extradited to the U.S. for drug trafficking, and he was sentenced to 45 years, but President Trump pardoned him. Hernandez led Honduras from 2014 to 2022 and was once a U.S. ally in the drug war, but he now faces charges in Honduras related to a case involving public funds. The 57-year-old will be arraigned next month, and he maintains his innocence. In its first 10 days in theaters, Christopher Nolan's The Odyssey has breezed past $500 million in ticket sales. NPR's Bob Mondello.

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1: Weekend. This epic adventure is off by just 19%. It is expected to take in $87 million in North America and another $128 million overseas, which means that after zipping past $500 million in ticket sales on Friday, it will end this weekend with a 10-day total of almost $640 million worldwide. That's a faster box office pace than any previous Christopher Nolan film, including Oppenheimer and his Batman films, and it suggests The Odyssey will become the filmmaker's third film to top $1 billion in ticket sales. Bob Mondello, NPR News.
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4: In Maine, Democrats have been scrambling to select a new Senate nominee ever since former candidate Graham Plattner announced he was withdrawing.
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6: It's All Things Considered from NPR News. I'm Debbie Elliott. The war with Iran has been top of mind on Capitol Hill lately. Defense Secretary Pete Hegseth appeared before the Senate Appropriations Committee on Tuesday, where he appealed to lawmakers for more money, tens of billions, for the Trump administration's continuing war with Iran. Then on Thursday, the House voted to remove U.S. forces from the hostilities. The War Powers Resolution isn't legally binding, but rather a symbolic rebuke to President Trump over a war that lawmakers never authorized. In the Senate, a different story. A similar resolution narrowly fell short. This just a month after the Senate joined the House in a concurrent resolution to end the conflict. Joining us now to talk about all of this is Democratic Senator Tim Kaine of Virginia. Welcome back to All Things Considered.
7: Debbie, great to be with you today. Thanks.
6: So we've seen public opinion increasingly turn against this war in Iran now 5 months in, but the president is pushing ahead. These war power votes really have no teeth. That has to be frustrating. What, if anything, else can Congress do to constrain the war?
7: I would say they're more than symbolic. They're a legal statement by the one branch of government that is given the power to declare war in the Constitution that the war is illegal. And so now both houses have made that statement. The president can ignore the law. The president can break the law, but the president can't change the law. He hasn't done either a removal of troops or submitted a war authorization to Congress. He hasn't done the latter because he knows it would lose. But we have other tools. We have the appropriations process before us. And my argument to my colleagues is we do not need to shovel massive increased dollars to the Pentagon while they're engaged in an illegal war and refuse to put any guardrails up against misuse of the money.
6: So you have power of the purse. You know, you've called this war illegal. Does Congress have any recourse when it comes to curtailing the president's power here?
7: We've done the thing that we can. Both houses of Congress under Republican majority have said you got to end this war. So I think there is the possibility of court action, but that would involve litigators and courts, and that's probably in somebody else's province right now. I think the most important thing we can do in Congress is use these appropriations tools, which we're clearly granted by the Constitution. And, you know, at the very end of the Vietnam War, for example, Congress started to use the appropriations tools much later than they wish they had. But I don't think we need to wait. We can use them right now.
6: Let's talk about where things stand. We've gotten mixed signals about where the conflict is heading. Just last week, President Trump said he was willing to escalate attacks. Yet the last couple of days have been calm. The U.S. ambassador to the U.N., Mike Waltz, was on Fox News Sunday today and said the president decided to pause U.S. attacks to allow more time for diplomacy. Here's what he said.
8: He's giving talk.

0: Talk some space. He's giving it a little bit of room. We've had both Iman and Iran and a number of our other negotiators engaged at every level.
1: Now, you're on the Senate Armed Services as well as the Foreign Relations Committee. Do you think there's a diplomatic solution here? What do you think needs to be happening to find an end to the war?
2: There has to be a diplomatic solution. If we can extend the ceasefire, open the straits, end the blockade on Iranian ports, let's go ahead and have that discussion around a negotiating table and not continue to inflict pain on American citizens and Iranian civilians with more war.
1: Let's talk money now. We learned from Secretary Hegseth's appearance in Congress this week that the war effort has cost more than $37 billion. He wants more. And I spoke with an expert just yesterday, Harvard professor Linda Bilmes, who studies budgeting and public finance, and she said the real figures could be even higher.
3: The $37 billion that Secretary Hegseth cited is just the very tippy tip of the cost iceberg.
1: Can the country afford this war?
2: I think she's right that $37 billion might be dollars that have already gone out the door. I have a colleague in the Senate, the chair of the Senate Armed Services Committee, Roger Wicker, who says he thinks the full cost may be closer to $100 billion. So the answer is no. A war that is a bad idea and it's illegal is, by the very definition of it, unaffordable. One item that I'm asking about is the reconciliation bill last year gave $153 billion extra dollars to the Pentagon over their appropriated level. And as of early July, $89 billion of that was still unobligated. If you need more money, why not go to the unspent money from last year first, rather than coming back to Congress and asking for another $70 billion?
1: That's Democratic Senator Tim Kaine of Virginia. Senator, thanks for being with us.
2: So glad to be with you. Thank you.
1: Ukrainian President Volodymyr Zelensky is scheduled to meet with President Trump at the White House on Tuesday. Last year, when the two met there, things got tense.
4: You've allowed yourself to be in a very bad position, and he happens to be right about it.
5: From the very beginning of the war,
4: you're not in a good position. You don't have the cards right now.
1: That was at the White House in February of last year, but a lot has happened since. Trump and Zelensky appear to have mended their relationship, despite the fact that support for Ukraine remains divisive among Republicans. Meanwhile, just last week, Ukraine's military leadership went through one of its biggest shakeups since the start of the full-scale invasion. Oleksandr Kraev has been following these developments closely from Kyiv. He's the North America director of the Ukrainian PRISM Foreign Policy Council, a Kyiv-based think tank. Welcome to the program.
6: Yes, hello. Nice to connect to you.
1: So in just the last 2 weeks, Zelensky has fired both his defense minister and the commander-in-chief of Ukraine's armed forces. Can you tell us about the significance of those moves and what prompted them?
6: Well, first of all, the main problem here is basic governmental mismanagement, because president has no authority without the legal support from the Verkhovna Rada, Ukrainian parliament, and without the good arguments on why he is going to fire these people. He has no authority to do so. So basically, the main outrage was not only because it was Fedorov or it was somebody else, but because Zelensky distinctively overstep his own authority, and he definitely violated several positions from Ukrainian constitution. So that was the first this year. I mean, that was the first major crisis of Ukrainian democracy, which hopefully was prevented by the activity of Ukrainian civil society and the activity of Ukrainians on the street.
1: What was the scene on the street like, and what were people saying?
6: Well, as also being a senior lecturer at Kyiv University, Kyiv Mohyla Academy, I can only say that most of our students were there at the streets protesting these managerial decisions of Zelensky. We see a lot of young people. We saw a lot of families with children being there. They are well organized. They are well managed through the social media. They involve a lot of people from different backgrounds. As I say, a lot of military guys were also there. So there is a very very distinguishably diverse crowd on the streets of Kyiv, Lviv, Zhytomyr, and basically all the major cities in Ukraine. And to many of my compatriots, that was a sign that Ukrainian democracy is still very vibrant. Although we didn't have elections since 2019, we still see that Ukrainians are not ready to give up on the democracy. And even in wartime, Ukrainians are not ready to give up on their right to protest if the government is ready to do some shady stuff.
1: So now with these two figures no longer at their military post, who's leading the war effort?
6: Well, basically, we have a new General Drapaty. He is a career military person from Ukrainian armed forces. He was on the first armored vehicles that entered Mariupol when the Mariupol was liberated from the Russian occupiers in 2014. He is the general of the modern war. He is the one who was fighting for Ukraine since the start of the Russian aggression nearly 9 years ago. And a very big plus for him, especially image-like plus, is that he is not very media active. Because unfortunately, we saw a lot of the so-called media generals who are mostly active talking about the great victories, but not doing even enough for their men. And Drapaty, he was very, to a very big extent, he was shy to promote his successes, although some of his tactics and some of his approaches, even in training, were deliberately sent to other brigades, to other battalions to be taught and to be used by other generals. So Drapaty is one of the best possible variants that Zelensky could have chosen.
1: Now, after these tumultuous 2 weeks in Ukraine, President Zelensky is headed here to D.C. to meet with President Trump in just a couple of days. How would you describe their relationship heading into this meeting?
6: To say the least, the relations are unpredictable. We definitely do remember their first meeting last year at the Oval Office, but after that we heard Trump speaking about Zelensky in a very good tones. He was speaking about Ukrainians as being the protectors of Europe. He was also speaking about Ukrainians as being the one who started the war. However, we should also understand that as of now, Ukraine and Zelensky personally, we are beneficial for Trump, much more beneficial than the Russians, because it is not the idea for us to get Trump for being pro-Ukrainian. He cannot be pro-Ukrainian or even pro-Russian. He is pro-Trumpian. So the idea for us is just to create this understanding in the Oval Office, in Trump's head, that he should work with Ukraine rather than working with Russia. Because Russia, they are sabotaging the talks. They are blaming everything on either Europeans or Ukrainians. They are doing nothing to get the deal done. And what is interesting for President Trump? It's just to get the deal done. And that is why he's interested in meeting Zelensky. So in that case, if my understanding of Trump is correct, the main task for Zelensky is just to get on his good side and get everything rolling.
1: That's Oleksandr Kraev, a political analyst at the Ukrainian PRISM Foreign Policy Council in Kyiv. Thanks for your insights.
6: Thank you for having me.
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10: I'm Janine Herbst with these headlines. In Berlin, the man suspected of driving a vehicle into a crowd at a pride parade last night, killing at least one and injuring dozens of others, has been killed in a police shootout. Authorities say they found him today in a suburb and that he charged them with a sharp instrument and police opened fire. The Normandy D-Day beaches in northern France have been designated by UNESCO as a protected World Heritage Site. The UNESCO committee, meeting in South Korea today, also added Mount Olympus in Greece to the list. And at the weekend box office, The Odyssey took the top spot again, taking in an estimated $87 million in its second weekend. Globally, the film has made nearly $640 million. I'm Janine Herbst, NPR News.

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1: This is All Things Considered from NPR News. I'm Debbie Elliott. On a November day in 1864, an American Army officer saw something terrible. Captain Silas Soule was part of a Colorado cavalry unit that descended on a peaceful Cheyenne and Arapaho camp at Sand Creek. He watched as his fellow soldiers killed hundreds of innocent Native Americans and then mutilated them. But Soule refused to participate and convinced the men under his command to disobey their orders to attack the camp. Not only that, but he wrote letters about the massacre he witnessed, letters that may have changed the course of history. Today is Silas Soule's birthday, and for the last decade, one woman has made a pilgrimage of sorts to Soule's grave to read those letters aloud. Nancy Nero is a minister ordained by the United Church of Christ. She studied Silas Soule for decades. Reverend Nero, welcome to the program.
2: Thank you, Debbie. It is an honor to be here with you.
1: How would you describe the story of Silas Soule to someone who's unfamiliar with the Sand Creek Massacre?
2: He was, at once in his very young life, a Kansas abolitionist. Came to Colorado to find gold in 1860. When the American Civil War broke out, he enlisted and found himself in the summer of 1864 at Fort Lyon. John Shivington, a Methodist minister who was his commander, surprises the men at Fort Lyon, arriving in the dark with 600 recruits, and they arrive to massacre the peaceful camp of Cheyenne and Arapaho people along the Big Sandy Creek. Silas tries to stop this, disobeys orders, and the next day goes to the Sand Creek Massacre, traveling through it for the 6, 7, 8 hours that it happened.
1: So he's bearing witness.
2: Indeed. But then he writes a letter, and this letter then illustrates the horrific violence that happened that day when 230 Cheyenne and Arapaho elders, women and children were horrifically murdered.
1: Now, if you don't mind, would you read for us from the letter where he describes what he saw?
2: The massacre lasted 6 or 8 hours, and a good many Indians escaped. I tell you, Ned, it was hard to see little children on their knees have their brains beat out by men professing to be civilized. You would think it impossible for white men to butcher and mutilate human beings as they did there. But every word I have told you is the truth, which they do not deny.
1: Powerful words.
2: Mm.
1: So he wrote these letters. What impact did they have?
2: Well, the letter quickly moved up the ranks of the military. A date for the congressional inquiry came to be in early February. By that point, though, John Shivington, Silas's commander, the commander of the Sand Creek Massacre, leaves the military. His military life comes to an end as one of the consequences of the Sand Creek Massacre. However, the inquiry never is able to be accountable to what he did that day in his command because he left. So there was never any justice for the Cheyenne and Arapaho who were killed in it.
1: Now, you make the trip to his grave every year to read these letters. Why do you do that?
2: The letters that we have demonstrate this amazing, extraordinary life of this young man that I continue to want to remember and have others remember and tell his story as well. So at the grave, it's about 2.5 hours of reading his letters with a lot of talk about who he is and how that resonates with us and those gathered. But really, ultimately, we see in the end of these letters the moral injury that he suffered from this too.
1: You know, these letters are at times very graphic and difficult. How do you cope with that when you're reading them aloud? And why is it that you think it's important to read them in all of their graphicness, I guess?
2: Honestly, reading those letters, there are times that I'm better at it than others, quite frankly, Debbie. But the fact of the matter is that it's what we all need to be doing. We all need to be telling his story. And part of the big story of his life is, how can we be witnesses? How can we find our moral compass today through these letters?
1: Reverend Nancy Nero, the author of a new book about Silas Soule. It's called Witness at Sand Creek, The Life and Letters of Silas Soule. Thank you for sharing with us.
2: Oh, Debbie, thank you so much for inviting me.
1: Myths are the foundation of some of our most popular stories. Think of the journey of Odysseus in Homer's The Odyssey, now a blockbuster film from Christopher Nolan.
3: No one could stand between me and home. Not even the gods.
1: But Nolan's film is only the latest interpretation of Homer's epic. Numerous other films have been inspired by the tale, like the Coen brothers. So, brother, where art thou?
4: First you must travel a long and difficult road. A road fraught with peril.
1: Or even the 2004 SpongeBob SquarePants movie. Hollywood has mined material from myths for decades, be they from the Greco-Roman world, the Bible, or other traditions. So we wanted to dig into that with two colleagues who've thought a lot about this. All Things Considered host Scott Detrow and senior editor Barry Hardiman. Thanks for coming in. Hi.
5: Hi. How you doing?
6: Good to be here on Weekend All Things Considered together.
1: A homecoming of sorts.
6: Yeah.
1: So both of you have now seen The Odyssey. Scott, you even interviewed Christopher Nolan for this program. You've also both read The Odyssey, which I will say I have not, at least since college. How does Nolan's take compare? Scott, you go first.
6: I hadn't read it in decades, and I reread it before I talked to him. And I was reminded and surprised, because I think, like, I just forgot this, that, like, actually only the middle third of the poem is about that journey we all remember, and the rest is kind of hanging out in Ithaca. And I was wondering, like, what is he going to do with this? Is he going to shorten that? But no, he really does kind of spend a lot of time, almost the same proportion, at that portion before you're really focusing on Odysseus, and afterwards when he returns and he's kind of scoping out the scene. And I thought it was interesting the way that he kind of made that almost as tense and dramatic as, you know, running from a cyclops or whatever.
5: I have to say, I found this totally thrilling. You know, one of the things about the poem that I have always loved is that it kind of gets to mean whatever it wants to whoever reads it, you know? And this is definitely Christopher Nolan's Odyssey, but he did it so beautifully, and I did see new parts of it, which is sort of the trick of the Odyssey, is that every time you read it, every time you see another version of it, you see something else. There's something that appeals to you in a different way.
1: So his was a very literal take, but other films have been influenced by the tale and do it in different ways. You know, Barry, what do you think makes the Odyssey such a malleable story?
5: You know, it is a universal story. You know, this is the story of a man who goes on his journey and thinks he is one thing and makes mistake after mistake after mistake and still finds his way home. You know, it's quite human.
6: When I talked to Christopher Nolan the other week, this is one of the things I asked about, because he had said that he had been wanting to make this movie for 20 years. So I said, like, how often were you actively thinking about this story as you were making other movies? Because I think there's parts of a lot of his movies that do have that universal Odyssey theme. I think Interstellar being the most obvious. You know, somebody's pulled away from his family. He has to do something out of duty.
7: How long?
8: Where have you gone?
7: Hard to know. Yes?
8: I've got kids, Professor.
7: Get out there and save them.
6: It takes decades longer than he wanted to, and he deeply misses his home. And when he comes back,
1: his home, the Earth.
6: Yeah, it can't be the same. I mean, Ithaca is changed by the time Odysseus gets back. But he said that this was obviously in the back of his mind. He was going back and rereading not just the Odyssey, but the Tennyson poem about Ulysses, Odysseus. And he said that deeply influenced that. But I think like so many, this story is retold so many different ways because it's very universal.
1: Well, let's pull out now. When you all think about other examples of myths on screen, what comes to mind and what are they attempting to do? Scott, you go first.
6: I'm going to give a shout out to my favorite high school English teacher, Mr. Carney, who was obsessed with the idea of like the myth, the monomyth, and the Joseph Campbell idea. Joseph Campbell, the mythology expert who popularized the idea that every story is the same story when it's boiled down, you know? And I think I feel like I have to mention Star Wars here because George Lucas read Joseph Campbell and studied Joseph Campbell and thought about the same idea. And the way, you know, like all of those classic mythical beats are there of Luke Skywalker being orphaned, being on his own.
9: I want to come with you to Alderaan. There's nothing for me here now. I want to learn the ways of the Force and become a Jedi like my father.
6: Leaving what was comfortable, testing himself, having to conquer dragons, kind of fighting a father figure, and coming out of the journey changed. And I think like Star Wars is basically like a modern myth that we all riff off and reference in that way.
1: Okay, Barry.
5: So one of my favorites is a Greek movie. It was made in 1977, and it is a film version of the Euripides play Iphigenia and Aulis. It's directed by Michael Kakoyannis.
10: Ο βασιλιάς του Άργους Αγαμέμνου, Ερμαδησιάς, την πρωτότυπη κόρη του, Iphigenia.
5: And it tells that story of Agamemnon that we see sort of briefly in the movie, where he sacrifices his daughter for a fair wind to Troy. Very different Agamemnon than the one that we sort of saw as an avatar for violence in Nolan's film. But it is a beautiful story about a man trying to balance his need to go on that hero's journey with family and, you know, making quite a terrible decision. But it is just so beautifully made. So I would say Iphigenia.
6: I love that. I was like, Star Wars. And Barry's like, here's a niche Greek indie
1: film. That nobody's ever heard of. Thank you, Barry. You added it to our list.
5: I'm sorry. Don't
1: be sorry. So now I'm going to get into some tricky territory because I know you guys have differing opinions, let's say, on this. This whole idea that the U.S. in particular has its own myths, say, the Western or the Horatio Alger myth of the self-made man.
5: Well, so I will say that for me, mythology as a subject is something that sort of goes beyond country. You know, we're talking about the Bhagavad Gita. We're talking about the Bible. We're talking about the Scandinavian myths. They have to have a cosmology to them. And so I think there are American movies that reference the idea of a revenge tragedy and whatnot, which is certainly part of Greek mythology, Roman, all of these things. But I wouldn't call them American myths. Scott?
6: To me, if a myth is something that a culture looks at to tell it about itself, to tell it where it came from, what it represents, then to me, I think the idea of like the cowboy and settling the West and the frontier and the independent person, I think that is so baked into what Americans like to think about themselves and what they like to think the country is. So I feel like a John Wayne or a Clint Eastwood Western movie.
11: Go ahead and pull that rifle if you want to. But you better speak to your boss before you use it, because he'll be dead before I hit the ground.
6: I think that does check the box, because that is so far detached from like the actual cowboy experience, but it's its own thing, and you watch it, and you feel like you feel these big ideas.
1: You're part of something bigger.
6: Yeah. So I don't know. I think count it.
5: I hear you. I mean, maybe this is just another one of my annoying, pretentious takes where I'm like, but it's actually Greek mythology. But, you know, one of the things I think that sort of defines also mythology is this idea that the supernatural is somehow helping you or hurting you. And I guess maybe I'm going to argue on your behalf now that I think about it. I guess you could argue that the fact that there is often in these movies no actual fantastical supernatural, right? Mm-hmm. There is no, you know, Unforgiven, like Clint Eastwood is like a, you know, he's a certain kind of dude that you might not meet in real life.
12: I've killed women and children. Killed just about everything that walks or crawled at one time or another.
5: But maybe there is something uniquely American in that our mythology might not even, we don't even need the supernatural.
13: Do it yourself.
5: Do it yourself. Screw you, Zeus.
14: That's NPR's Barry Hardiman and Scott Detrow. Thank you both for being here.
6: Thanks for having me.
5: Thanks.
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15: The novel Taiwan Travelogue follows a fictional Japanese writer's visit to Taiwan while under Japanese occupation. The book is raising questions about colonial history in Taiwan, all while Beijing ramps up pressure on the self-ruled island. Jan Kamsen Broomby has this story.
16: It's 1938, and a young Japanese writer has just landed on the northern shores of Taiwan. Disembarking from her boat, she's met with a bustling harbour and a vibrant city.
17: In many ways, the Taiwan described in the novel still exists to this day. The market stalls, vibrant and bright, they're still here. The dishes described, they're still here too.
16: Taiwan Travelogue tells the story of a Japanese author, Aoyama, paired with a local translator to tour around Taiwan, then Tokyo's imperial colony.
17: At the centre of the book is food. Every chapter is named after a different dish. And I've come to New Taipei City to meet with Yang Shangzi, the author, at her favourite restaurant.
16: I started by asking her why she wrote the book.
18: I wanted to tell Taiwanese people, we do not really understand our own land's history.
16: The island of Taiwan first came under Japan's control in 1895 when it was ceded to Tokyo following China's defeat in the First Sino-Japanese War. But while the prevailing view of colonization these days is negative, in Taiwan, views of Japan remain overwhelmingly positive.
18: We certainly experienced extreme hardship and oppression, but that time period was also an important point in Taiwan's modernization. So people's feelings are complicated.
16: Imperial Japan ruled the island until its defeat at the end of World War II in 1945, when the Republic of China government, led by Chiang Kai-shek, took control. Chiang then fled to Taiwan after losing the Chinese Civil War to the communists and enforced a strict martial law that would last 38 years. With freedoms restricted by Chiang's government, Yang says many in Taiwan retrospectively began to view Tokyo in a more positive light. But Imperial Japan was nevertheless a colonial regime that killed and imprisoned thousands who stood up to it. The Taiwan of today still bears the marks of Tokyo's crackdowns.
17: I'm standing in central Taipei. In front of me is a row of wooden houses. This is the site of a former colonial era prison where anti-Japanese activists would have been locked up. Now it's filled with coffee shops and even a Japanese restaurant.
16: It's not just the past that shapes how people view their colonial history. With China laying claim to Taiwan, these days Japan, alongside the US, has emerged as one of the island's key backers. Translator of the novel, Lin King, therefore says contemporary geopolitics also plays a role.
19: Hi, nice to meet you.
20: Nice to meet you.
16: I met her in a Japanese restaurant in the former colonial prison.
20: We have to rely on these friends because there are greater threats at hand, and it just so happens that our closest allies are our former colonizers.
16: In China, the book has drawn criticism for ignoring Japan's colonial atrocities. Back in the restaurant, it's a claim that author Yang refutes.
18: I am completely criticizing colonialism. Even if this regime built many modern facilities, none of that can resolve the fact that it deprived the people on the colonized land of their rights.
16: As the interview draws to an end, we near the end of our meal, a bowl of braised pork rice. The meal has a mixture of Taiwanese, Japanese, and Chinese influences. Like Taiwan, it's a product of a convoluted colonial past. But as one of the closest things the island has to a national dish, that doesn't stop it from bringing people together. For NPR News, I'm Jan Kamsen-Rumbi in Taipei.
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21: Millions of acres of California's forests have been lost to wildfires, with devastating impacts to habitats, air quality, and carbon storage. Replanting those trees is critical to repairing the damage, but the state can't keep up as fires keep burning. We'll look at the barriers keeping more seeds from going in the dirt. I'm Vicky Gonzalez. 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
19: I'm Janine Herbst with these headlines. Ukraine says it bombed a ship in the Caspian Sea between Russia and Iran. President Zelensky says it was transporting military cargo in cooperation with Iran. Iran condemned the attack, saying it was a commercial vessel and that one sailor died. Democrats in Maine officially selected a nominee to replace Graham Plattner, who dropped out earlier this month after being accused of rape, an allegation he denies. Former state Senate President Troy Jackson is the new nominee. He will face Republican incumbent Susan Collins in November. And the national average price of gas is now $4.11 for a gallon of regular. This as violence in the Middle East drives oil prices higher. I'm Janine Herbst, NPR News.

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1: This is All Things Considered from NPR News. I'm Debbie Elliott. The Tour de France finished in Paris today. The least surprising news for cycling fans, the winner. Slovenian cyclist Tadej Pogačar emerged victorious. This is his fifth Tour de France win, which ties the all-time record. Pogačar's performance is not just impressive, though. Some say it's historic. As some commentators and former professional cyclists say, he may be the greatest of all time. To hear more about the Pogačar phenomenon at the Tour this year, we reach Jason Gay, who covers sports for the Wall Street Journal. Hi there.
2: Hi, how are you?
1: I'm good. So give us a little background on Pogačar. Who is he? Why has he been making such a splash in the cycling world? And really, is he the GOAT?
2: Well, you're absolutely right to ask the question. He's been on this historic tear. He has now won the Tour de France five times, but what makes him such a dominant figure in the sport is not just his performance in these long three-week races like the Tour de France. He's also dominating these long one-day races that take place in the spring. He really doesn't have a weakness as a rider. Typically, you've had specialists in the sport. People are good at time trials. People are good at climbing. People are good at sprints. Pogačar can do it all, and I think that's the thing that really stands out. It reminds people really of only one cyclist in history, a Belgian named Eddy Merckx, who was widely regarded as the greatest ever.
1: Now, this is his fifth time to win, which ties the record. Were there any particular moments that impressed you as you watched this race?
2: I mean, he just has the command right away. There was a moment early in this race where he just seized control, a big time margin in a mountain stage victory, and just continued it throughout the race. There was never a moment where it looked like his dominance was in doubt. His closest competitor, a guy from Denmark named Jonas Vingegaard, actually crashed and fell out of the race. He was not in any position, though, to challenge Tadej. So it was pretty much a three-week uninterrupted run.
1: So the Tour came this year as Europe has been experiencing this blistering heat wave. How have the riders been handling the heat?
2: I mean, as well as can be expected, it's not a great situation. It's not a great situation for the riders. It's also not a great situation for the crowds. There's been discussions of maybe you could move the races to early in the morning, have the start something at like 8 in the morning and have them wrap by midday. That's not terribly hospitable to the crowds, but it's going to be a trade-off at some point because you're absolutely right. The temperatures have been soaring, and it definitely could affect performance and also just the livelihood of people who are on the course.
1: And didn't they have to cut the race short because security crews had to be redirected to go help with the wildfires, right?
2: That's right. And that's not the first time that has happened. There have been interruptions because of wildfires elsewhere. And yes, conditions did force the abbreviation of one of the stages.
1: Now, what about smoke? Did the riders have to deal with any smoke?
2: You know, that's a good question. I mean, it's possible that they at some point did encounter it. I can't speak specifically of that one stage, but it's always a factor, you know, when you consider the number of wildfires and the fact that most of these stages, especially late in the race, are happening in mountainous regions.
1: Well, thanks for the update. Jason Gay is a sports columnist for the Wall Street Journal. I appreciate you talking with us.
2: Thank you.
1: From heat waves to heavy rain and even clouds of smoke, this summer has seen no shortage of extreme weather and wildfires. As NPR's Ava Berger reports, all of this is hitting a bedrock of childhood, the whimsy of summer vacation.
3: This is what summer is all about. On a beautiful July day at Beauvoir Summer Camp in D.C., kids are jumping into a blue, refreshing pool.
4: You gonna watch how I go underwear? You gonna watch?
3: That's Dane. He's wearing goggles that cover most of his face.
4: That's how I go underwater.
3: Nearby, best friends Penelope and Sam, both 7 years old, say their favorite part of camp is pool time. NPR is only using their first names because they're minors. Here's Penelope.
5: I like playing a mermaid, where like I'm a mermaid, or like I'm a human, and then I turn into a mermaid. And like I use one of the pool noodles as a dolphin. And I play with my friends.
3: Last week looked a little different at Beauvoir. The kids played inside one day due to hazardous air quality from wildfire smoke. Some days were so hot this summer, their outdoor time was also cut down. Research shows that heat waves, droughts, hurricanes, and floods have become more intense and more frequent due to human-caused climate change. Penelope and Sam both know the term climate change.
5: Climate change means, like, the areas around you are just, like, changing all around you all the time.
6: Yeah, do you feel like it's changed your summer this summer?
5: Yeah, it's changed my summer a lot. Because at Girl Scouts camp, the theme was teddy bear tea, and I couldn't even do the theme. So that means I couldn't have
3: tea. She said it was too hot to have tea outdoors with her friends. Drew McKay, the camp's executive director, said over the past few years, they've had more extreme weather events, so now they're better prepared for indoor fun.
7: For example, we'll have a space that has Hot Wheel cars and ramps.
3: For kids, summer is a sanctuary. 3 months of freedom from schoolwork. For many parents, summer is more of a scramble to get their kids outside one way or another. Lauren Smith said for her kids in Pennsylvania this summer, it's been extreme heat, then wildfire smoke, then thunderstorms.
8: The summer is kind of like a waiting game, just waiting to do some stuff outside. It's been a challenge.
3: A 2024 Gallup survey found that 55% of American parents reported their school-age kids attend at least one structured summer program. Henry DeHart is the CEO of the American Camp Association, which gives accreditation and guidance to hundreds of camps across the country. A few decades ago, he says,
9: a camp might have had 3 or 4 or 5 days with the heat index over 105. Now they may have 8 or 10.
3: That's why camps are more prepared for indoor activities. But for some camps this year, that wasn't possible.
10: We made a decision for early evacuation of our entire camp.
3: Ben Hoffman is the executive director of Camp Widgiewagen in Ely, Minnesota. The program hosts over 700 kids each summer. Their base camp was right in the path of the smoke. It meant 17-year-old Eleanor Pitts had to leave camp early.
11: And you're like, wait, so this is our last night? And we all just started crying.
3: Saying goodbye was tough.
11: We become the closest group of people. They were genuinely my family by the end. But going forward, trips are just going to be different just because of this climate change situation.
3: Back in D.C., Beauvoir camp director Drew McKay said being ready to adapt to extreme weather is now part of the summer camp job.
7: For us, it's a new reality, but it's not just the heat. It's other types of weather patterns and factors.
3: The kids, on the other hand, are more focused on their free swim time. Ava Berger, NPR News, Washington.
1: High up in the pantheon of the iconic musicians in U.S. history are blues legends like Muddy Waters, B.B. King, and Bessie Smith. One of the greatest of all time, though, who's often overlooked, is Gertrude Ma Rainey. She was known as the mother of the blues and was among the most influential blues artists of her time.
12: Left a bit last night and fools I was in my feet.
1: Until now, you could only hear these scratchy versions of her early recordings, but a new, remastered version of nearly her entire music catalog is out in a new boxed set. We wanted to know what that means to musicians inspired by Ma Rainey, so we called up Grammy Award-winning singer-songwriter Dom Flemons. Welcome to the program. Thanks so much for joining us.
13: Thank you so much for having me, Debbie. It's a pleasure to be with you.
1: Tell us a little about Ma Rainey. She was quite a force. What is her origin story as a musician?
13: She came from Columbus, Georgia, and she was a musician that came up in the later part of the 1880s. She was on the Black Vaudeville circuit. She was what they called a blues shouter. She sang these different blues numbers that would talk about the hardships and struggles of her people.
1: So what is it about Ma Rainey's music, her voice, that speaks to you in particular?
13: The first time I heard Ma Rainey's voice, I heard her song Black Eye Blues.

And I just was blown away by the way she had this very clear tone. And then I began to hear the jazz band recordings where she's being backed by people like Fletcher Henderson and Louis Armstrong and Coleman Hawkins. And so I got to hear her voice cut through the band as well.

0: Because these are very interesting type of recordings because they're built around Ma Rainey's singing. She's actually using her voice as the conduit to guide and direct everything in the recording. You know, you're hearing improvised jazz backing up Ma Rainey. And it's not just normal 1920s jazz. It's actually quite wilder, and it is less inhibited than jazz as it would solidify in the mid-1920s.
1: Is there a song or two that you think really exemplifies that uninhibited feel?
0: For vocals, one of my favorite is Moonshine Blues.

0: one that I like to always listen back to again and again is Ma Rainey's Mystery Record. The chording of the instruments and the way the notes come together is almost like bebop jazz.
1: How did her music influence your work as you built your career?
0: There is one Ma Rainey song that I've played forever that's on my own solo record, American Songster. That's the song Yonder Comes the Blues.

0: Also, in my singing style, you know, her voice sings in open tones. She doesn't do a lot of the type of glissando slides that you hear from R&B singers now.
1: Can you kind of demonstrate what you're talking about for me?
0: Like Moonshine Blues, if someone were to do it in the modern, they'd be like, I've been drinking all night, babe. Ma Rainey, when you hear her, she does, I've been drinking all night, babe. It's very straight toned, very forceful. Every note lands straight on the tone.
1: You know, she was also remarkable because she did things that were not really in the mainstream at the time, like singing openly about being attracted to women. And at times she would actually dress like a man. These seem risky in the 1920s. Can you talk about the significance of what that was for a black woman at the time?
0: There was a thrill of talking about the theatrical aspect of all of these different areas of life. And so Ma Rainey reached into that pocket.
2: When I was last night with a crowd of my friends, been busting women, cause I don't like no men. It's true, I wear color and a tie.
0: Yeah, the song Prove It On Me, which is a song that speaks openly about lesbianism, is from a later recording session she did in 1928. And actually, all of the songs from that later session speak about areas of life that are underground and also communities that may be marginalized because it is not acceptable for a mainstream audience. But then other times they're treated with a little bit of humor and a wink of the eye. Also with songs like Ma Rainey's Black Bottom, a wink of the tail feather to tell a bit of that story.
2: All the boys in the neighborhood, they say your black bottom is really good.
1: You know, she had quite the independent streak. She was her own manager a good part of her career. And some of her songs are about not relying on men. She had some feminist ideas. Was that part of her appeal, even back in the 20s?
0: Oh, absolutely. Ma Rainey was one of those artists that was giving people that voice. You'd have to imagine in a black woman's world, this is one generation after slavery, maybe two. This is the first time that people are choosing who their families are, or choosing not to have families at the same time, and breaking away from the preordained order of what a woman should be doing in the world. But at the same time, while she had this image on stage, she was also said to be an extremely kind and wonderful, actually motherly woman people remembered for many generations after working with her.
1: Which sounds to me just like a well-rounded woman.
0: Mm-hmm.
1: Don Flemons, what was it like for you listening to this new remastered version of Ma Rainey's recordings?
0: It was staggering. It was like I was sitting right in the room with her. It's like seeing a painting that's been in an old bar room and it's covered up in the yellow dust of old cigarette smoke, and then finally seeing it restored to its original color and framework so that you can actually see it for what it is. I was absolutely blown away. Almost as if I've never heard her before.
1: Dom Flemons is a Grammy Award-winning singer-songwriter and member of the Traveling Wildfires. Thank you so much for being with us.
0: Absolutely, Debbie. Thank you so much for having me.

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7: From the Center for Investigative Reporting and PRX, this is Reveal. I'm Al Edson. In Lake Worth Beach, Florida, 6 miles from Mar-a-Lago, kids are getting separated from their parents.
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11: Live from NPR News in Washington, I'm Janine Herbst. For the second night in a row, the U.S. didn't attack Iran last night, and Iran also paused its strikes. This amid growing concerns in Congress on how the war's going. Republican Mike Turner is a member of the House Armed Services Committee.
12: There's bipartisan frustration on Capitol Hill. You're seeing it, Republicans, Democrats, that are showing their frustration with how this war is being, this conflict is being prosecuted.
11: Senator Chris Van Hollen, a Democrat, says the war in Iran is using resources that may be needed elsewhere.
13: We have depleted our interceptors, which are the weapons we use to intercept incoming Iranian attacks, which are obviously necessary to protect American troops. And so we are depleting these every day, despite the fact that we could face other potential conflicts around the world.
11: Both men speaking there on ABC's This Week. FBI Director Kash Patel says the FBI is delivering in the fields of cybersecurity, combating money laundering efforts, and violent crimes against children. Jan Cummins in Broomby reports Patel is wrapping up a visit to China.
14: Patel says the FBI has built relationships and found common ground to work with others. The statement comes as the U.S. and China agreed to more exchanges and cooperation on law enforcement following meetings between Patel and Beijing's Minister of Public Security, Wang Xiaohong. Wang said that China and the U.S. should engage in a, quote, more constructive dialogue. Patel said previously his trip to Beijing would serve to continue work on closing fentanyl precursor pipelines and expanding operations targeting scam centers. Patel has previously said the Chinese government were the biggest counterintelligence threat facing the United States and called for the US to work together with Beijing. For NPR News, I'm Yan Kamenzin-Rumi in Taipei.
11: New wildfires in Oregon and Washington are blanketing parts of the Northwest in dense smoke. NPR's Kirk Sigler reports the wildfires are prompting a renewed round of air quality and health advisories.
15: It's been smoky for weeks in eastern Oregon, where massive range fires have blackened tens of thousands of acres. Jenny Moe owns a popular bakery and has been doing what she can to keep replacing air filters to keep the smoke out.
16: I've got a family friend that he's on oxygen and he hasn't been able to leave his house now for 2 weeks.
15: In the Southwest, some recent rains have helped clear the air. Ben Wagner is with the incident command team on the Aspen Acres fire, which has destroyed hundreds of homes near Pueblo, Colorado.
17: The rain has given us a reprieve, and we'll take it.
15: But that reprieve may be short-lived. Most of the West is forecast to bake in heat for at least the next week. Kirk Sigler, NPR News, Boise.
11: U.S. futures contracts are trading higher at this hour. You're listening to NPR News. In Berlin, the man suspected of driving a vehicle into a crowd at a pride parade last night, killing at least one person and injuring dozens of others, has been killed in a police shootout. Authorities say they found him today in a suburb and that he charged them with a sharp instrument and police opened fire. Police say he had an extensive criminal record and was associated with the radical Islamist movement. Many Native American languages are at risk of vanishing, but NPR's Caden Mills met a 12-year-old in Michigan who's hoping to change that.
18: In Michigan's Upper Peninsula, Holden Hoy is building a robot that speaks the Ojibwe language.
19: I was already a big fan of robotics, and I'm Ojibwe, so I've always wanted to say the Ojibwe language.
18: Hoy's robot sort of resembles a mini R2-D2 from Star Wars, if he was designed in Native American woodland florals.
19: It's fun because you can have like a personalized little robot buddy on your shoulder, but it also teaches you Ojibwe.
18: You can ask it things like, how do you say bear in Ojibwe? And it'll respond,
20: Makwa means bear.
18: Hoy says it's important to protect the language because
19: generation after generation is based around this culture. The language is the culture.
18: Caden Mills, NPR News, Sault Ste. Marie, Michigan.
11: Ford is recalling more than 500,000 Bronx

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2: From the Center for Investigative Reporting and PRX, this is Reveal. I'm Al Letson. The sun is just starting to come up over Lake Worth Beach in Florida. It's Saturday, and 21-year-old Elisa Perez is already awake.
3: Romeo! Hurry up, dude. It's just you.
2: Romeo is Elisa's 16-year-old brother. She's rushing him to get dressed so they can get to work.
3: Hey. We're going to be leaving soon.
2: Her two younger sisters are still sleeping, and she needs to make sure they'll be okay while she and Romeo are away.
3: Make sure you guys eat lunch. Just make sure you guys wake up. I'll wake you guys up. I'm going to leave you guys ringer on.
2: Elisa is running this household now and running the family landscaping business, too. It's the kind of work her father taught her, but never wanted her to have to do. Now she's the one hitching up the trailer, loading it up with equipment, and making sure they're on schedule. This morning, she points out a problem to Romeo.
4: Yeah, because the trimeadora we have, it broke.
5: Oh, this?
4: Trimeadora, kid.
5: Oh, broke?
4: Yes.
2: Taking on all this responsibility wasn't a part of Elisa's plan. She was in college, working towards a degree in IT. Now, she's balancing payroll and the school schedules of three younger siblings. Because over the last year, both of her parents were picked up on their way to work and held in immigration detention. Her father, who goes by Romeo, was taken in September. Then Olga, their mother, got detained in November. Both are from Guatemala and were undocumented, but had built a family and a business here over the decades. For many Guatemalan families like the Perez's, their community feels like it's under siege. Fear is everywhere. On the drive to work, in the school pickup line, at the gas station. And the signs of people being detained are hard to miss. A landscaping truck on the side of the road, a cooler with drinks still cold, all of it left behind. But there's something else getting left behind. The children, waiting for parents who never come home. This hour, we're looking at how kids are being separated from their parents under the second Trump administration. Not at the border like in 2018 when we saw images of children put into cages. This time, it's happening more quietly, in the neighborhoods they call home. And often, it's going unnoticed. Max Maldonado and Jose Jesus Zaragoza are filmmakers. They've been doing a documentary on the Perez family called The Center. They've embedded with Elisa and her siblings for months to see how they're going on with their lives without their parents. Jose starts us off.
6: It's a hot summer day in Lake Worth Beach. Around Lake Avenue, bakery windows fill with fresh pan dulce. Outside the mercado, conversations move easily between English, Spanish, in the indigenous Mayan languages of Guatemala. Pickup trucks loaded with lawn equipment head out for another day of work. All of this just 6 miles from the president's home, Mar-a-Lago.
7: Families have been building lives here for decades. Many first arrived fleeing Guatemala's civil war. Then brothers, sisters, cousins, parents followed. Little by little, this stretch of South Florida became one of the country's largest Guatemalan communities. It's home. That's how Elisa Perez sees it.
3: This might seem rude, but it's like puro chapines in like Spanish. Because I only see like a lot of Guatemalans.
6: The Perez kids have only ever known Lake Worth. They are mischievous and loving. First there's Elisa, the laid-back, responsible one. Then 18-year-old Jessica, who wears her heart on her sleeve. Romeo, who is quiet but quick-witted. And 13-year-old Cynthia, the baby of the family who's always helping whenever she can. Since their mom has been in detention in Eloy, Arizona, thousands of miles away, phone calls are their lifeline.
3: Mami, creo que el teléfono temita ya se murió.
8: Hi, mami, love you.
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10: 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Bye, mom.
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6: Anybody who knows the Perez kids

0: knows that they adore their mother. We ask Elisa what Olga is like.
1: Dang, I never really think about, like, you know, because that's my mom. Like, if you know her, you know her. I don't know, very loving. Like, everyone loves her, like, my whole family members. She's very open-minded, too. She's very 21st century. She's up to date. She's always saying, like, I'm lit and throwing up peace signs.
2: Olga worked in an organization called the Guatemalan Maya Center. She was always there. She'd bring homemade meals, and she was a translator. Olga speaks English and Spanish, and she also speaks Mam, an indigenous Mayan language. She interpreted for families at hospitals, schools, and has even helped detectives solve crimes against victims who only spoke Mam.
0: It was the fall of 2025 when Elisa's parents were taken into immigration custody. Her father, Romeo Sr., was detained first and sent to Alligator Alcatraz. Olga stepped in to keep the landscaping business going. For a while, the family managed. They worked during the day, called Romeo Sr. every chance they got, and tried to hold everything together. Then, one morning, 2 days before Thanksgiving, everything changed again.
1: We were heading to work. And I was like, oh, I'm going to take I-95 because it's faster. So we're like getting to the next location and then they stopped us.
0: Florida's highways had become a danger zone for undocumented families. The Pettis family had talked about the risk. If they were ever stopped, Elisa would hand over only her own ID. Romeo Jr. would record everything on his phone. They'd gone over the plan again and again.
1: I just remember after he had started banging on the window, like telling me that I have to put the windows down so my mom and my uncle can give their IDs. And then from there, I blacked out because it's traumatic.
0: Elisa means that in that moment, she couldn't remember what she was supposed to do. Her mother and uncle were being questioned. The officer was talking.
1: I remember him joking about Romeo, like, haha, he doesn't have a proper ID. Maybe I should take him too. So I was like, bro, don't. You're joking about all of this. Why are you taking my parents? Like, you already took my dad. I had told him too. I was like, you took my dad and now you're taking my mom.
0: For Elisa, the hardest part wasn't watching her mother being taken away. It was going home afterward. The truck was still full of landscaping equipment and her siblings still needed dinner. The next morning, customers still expected their lawns to be cut. There was no one else to take over, so Elisa did. For months, Elisa has been the one taking care of everyone else. But there's someone looking after her, Mari Blanco. She's known Elisa since she was a little kid.
3: She was 5 years old and she was in her after-school program. We still tease her about this because she was just the cutest and smartest little girl.
0: Today, Mari runs the Guatemalan Maya Center, where Olga worked. As Guatemalan immigrants became targets for deportation, Mari says the center's work changed. Every week, more parents began showing up carrying folders, birth certificates, emergency contacts, power of attorney forms, preparing for the possibility that one day they wouldn't make it home.
3: Because at this point, it's become almost inevitable in our community. We know it's not a matter of if they get separated, it's a matter of when.
0: Just before Olga was detained, Mari pushed her to update her power of attorney paperwork.
3: We kept delaying it and delaying it and delaying it. And one day I said, Olga, we just need to get this done. Like, we need to get this done. So we only changed that power of attorney a few days before she was taken.
0: Elisa had to run the household and the business. And Mari became the person schools called, doctors called, the kids called, their godmother. The kids spent hours at the center after school, hanging around the offices, teasing each other, and pulling the staff into whatever drama came up next. One afternoon, as a joke, the kids decide to put Elisa on trial.
4: I'm HR right now, okay? Now I'm gonna give you guys a 15-minute window to give me all the complaints, and then I will decide.
5: I can't vouch for them because they're useless.
4: Thinks other siblings are useless.
5: You guys always say how we should listen to Elisa. She works so hard. I do the same thing. I'm expected to bleed.
4: What's your complaint?
5: That why should she get special treatment when I do more than her?
4: Okay, no special treatment.
5: I win?
4: No, I'm noting. I'm noting.
6: I win.
7: Okay, why is that the first thing you say? I win.
4: Okay.
8: No, I'm not saying nothing because I'll get hit.
5: Elisa hasn't paid me. Child labor.
4: Child labor.
6: Write that down.
4: Child labor.
0: For 15 minutes, the room fills with jokes the kind only siblings can make. For a little while, they're exactly what they should be. Kids.
2: In January, the kids prepared for a real trial, Olga's. She had filed a petition to stay in the country and to have her removal to Guatemala canceled. The kids were ready to testify.
9: Yeah, you're all staying here. Yeah, I brought you guys tissues.
2: This first hearing is remote, so the kids have gathered at the center. They're in a room usually used for conference calls. Olga appears by video from detention in Eloy. Friends and co-workers, even a Lake Worth local official, are there to show their support and testify on Olga's behalf. The kids crowd around a single laptop, hoping that by the end of the day, the judge will let their mom stay in the country. Mari gives them one last pep talk.
4: Basically, you're just going to be honest, okay? Like, it's nothing that you guys don't actually feel. Okay, babies, good luck. I love you guys.
0: As the kids wait for the hearing to start, I ask Mari how they've been doing.
4: Yeah, the kids came over last night, and I gave them all hugs. And Elisa said, oh, I'm dirty. But she was holding back tears the entire time I was talking to her. And I said, okay, baby, I just thought you needed a hug. No, I'm good, I'm good. And then later she texted me, and she says, I'm coming over. I think I could use that hug right now.
0: In the courtroom, one case after another gets heard. And then right when it's time for Olga to come forward, the judge says time has run out and calls for a postponement. The kids fall apart. Elisa storms out the front door of the center. Jessica starts hyperventilating. Cynthia, Romeo, and the staff rush to her side.
10: You're doing great. Don't try to relax your body.
0: It takes 10 minutes for Jessica to calm down. By then, Cynthia has become quiet, and Romeo distracts himself by playing video games on his phone. And eventually, Jessica is able to talk to her father, who calls to check in on the kids from detention.
11: It's not fair. Why did they have to beat you and mom?
0: And Mari leaves to find Elisa.
4: Elisa's crashing out. Where is she? You saw her leave? She crossed the street? Oh, there she is. Sorry, baby. I'm sorry. So sorry.
2: It was the first of many times that either the government or the judge would postpone Olga's hearing. And each time, the disappointment cuts deep. The uncertainty weighs on Elisa. Sometimes after work, with whatever energy that the sun hasn't sapped from her, she takes the short drive from her home to Lake Osborne Park. One evening, the sun is still out and reflecting off the water. People are walking their dogs, bikes zip past. It's peaceful. Elisa has been coming here for years. She tells me that she used to come here for exercise. Now she comes for something else.
12: Can you show me your crying tree?
4: It's just this one, like, right here. I sit in between the trees or back there. So whenever my siblings stress me out, like, instead of crashing out at home, I just crash out here, like, crying. Or, like, when my mom first got caught and my uncle, like, I blame myself a lot, so I would come here and then I would, like, pray to God. I was like, why? Why you took my mom?
2: Elisa tells me that this is her refuge away from her house and away from the people who need her to be okay. She also tells me that this spot holds so many childhood memories.
4: I would skateboard. My dad would play soccer at John Prince. My mom used to sell Gatorades at the park when my dad would play soccer. So we were always outside.
2: In the last 7 months, Elisa has gone from being a daughter to being something more like a single mother. She knows she has to be there for her younger siblings, be witness to the milestones in their lives, because their lives keep moving on. One of those milestones comes in May, And it's a big day for Jessica, the second eldest. She's graduating from high school and is over at her aunt's house getting her hair done.
13: Ay, Dios mío, y no hemos terminado.
14: Es la idea.
13: Lo vamos a hacer lo que...
14: No, tía, take your time.
2: Jessica is sitting on a small plastic chair sipping coffee. She had hoped that her mom would be released from Eloy in time for her graduation. Yet, another postponement in the case nicks that possibility.
15: Can you explain to me, like, the feelings that you have right now?
16: I'm happy that, you know, I get to finish school. But I'm also sad because I'm not going to have any parent. Because my dream was to prepare for graduation, you know, go dress shopping with my mom. She was just crying, saying, I'm sorry I couldn't be there. And I was like, it's not your fault. My dad, he's always like, as long as I'm still alive, I'm always proud of you, even though I can't be there.
2: The graduation is at a massive venue at the South Florida Fairgrounds in West Palm Beach. Filing in are Jessica's relatives and surrogate family, Mari and the staff from the Guatemalan Maya Center.
17: Good afternoon, buenas tardes, bonsoir, parents, guardians, faculty, staff, honored guests, and especially our one and only Lake Worth Community High School class of 2026.
2: As the students' names are called to receive their diplomas, Elisa is talking to her mom on her phone. She's been trying to switch to video call so that Olga can see Jessica graduate, but it's not working.
18: I'm sorry, mommy, you're not going to be there.
19: Kimberly Peña.
18: Jessica
19: Perez. Woo! Ana Perez.
18: Oh, mommy.
2: Jessica strides across the stage. She receives her diploma and steps off into the wing. One defining moment in her life, over in less than a minute. A few weeks later, it's time for Olga's final hearing. It's June 4th, and for the 10th time, the kids squeeze in front of a laptop at the center, waiting for the judge to decide whether Olga will be able to stay in the U.S. As the minutes tick by, Elisa's anxiety grows. She even tries to come up with more ways to sway the judge's opinion.
1: We have an hour, and those rosary takes 30 minutes. If he sees us as devoted Catholics praying on camera...
20: Elisa, you can't just assume that.
2: Romeo is skeptical. They decide not to pray. And instead, they just sit there for an outcome they can't control. 4 hours pass before the judge begins reading his decision. He starts by working through the legal requirements one by one. First, he finds that Olga testified credibly and that she's lived in the United States long enough to qualify for relief. He also finds that she's a person of good moral character. Mari looks over at the kids. They look back at her. No one says anything. With those requirements satisfied, only one question remains. Whether forcing Olga to leave would create what's known in immigration law as exceptional and extremely unusual hardship for her children. The judge acknowledges everything they've been through, the panic attacks, the stress and anxiety. But then he says the law requires more. The judge says he sympathizes with what the family has endured. But under immigration law, sympathy isn't enough. Olga will be sent back to Guatemala. The kids are devastated.
18: They kicked us out. It ended.
0: The judge didn't order Olga deported. Instead, he granted her voluntary departure, giving her about 30 days to leave the country on her own, rather than be forcibly removed. But he didn't specify when Olga would be released to pack up years of friendships, work, and community. Eventually, the kids calmed down enough to drive home. A few weeks pass. Elisa's still heading up the family landscaping business, keeping everything together the best she can. The stress of the court postponements, worrying about their mom's health in detention, are over. Only one last uncertainty remains. When will their mother be released from the Eloy Detention Center?
2: Then on the evening of June 15th, we receive a frantic phone call from Mari. Olga is about to be released onto the streets of Arizona.
3: So I'm going to go pick up stuff from the Perez's kid's house, her phone, and I'm going to stop to get her passport.
2: In half an hour, logistics and plans are all figured out. They book Olga an Airbnb in the town of Eloy, look into flights, and then decide on who should pick her up.
3: So in the morning, who's going to go get her?
21: I think it should be Chris. Yeah. I think you're right.
2: Chris McVoy. They chose him because he's a Lake Worth city commissioner and a friend of Olga's. And because he's white, they believe that he has the best chance of getting Olga through airport security. The planning hits a snag when the Perez kids tear apart their house and can't find Olga's current Guatemalan passport. So they have to send Chris with her expired one instead. At 3 a.m., Chris and I make our way to the Miami International Airport for our flight to Phoenix.
15: How does it feel going to pick somebody up all the way in Arizona on short notice at 3 in the morning?
22: It'd be wonderful to be able to help out with getting her back here to her kids, at least for a few weeks.
2: Our flight touches down a little past 9 a.m. But even with a handful of hours of sleep, Chris jumps behind the wheel of our rental minivan, and we start our journey down to Eloy, Arizona. It's a small city. The vast desert landscape around it makes it feel like it's cut off from the rest of the world. We're getting close to Olga's Airbnb.
23: The destination is on your left. Olga Esperanza Perez. Arrived.
24: Yep.
2: Chris pulls into the gravel driveway of a small house. When he gets to the door, he gently knocks.
24: Olga.
25: Good to see you. I'm free, I'm free. I'm free, I'm free. Thank God I'm free.
2: Olga hugs him tight. She's petite, and she's wearing a t-shirt and sweatpants. Her eyes are tired, but the visit has energized her. She spares no time telling Chris about how the news of her release was as much of a surprise to her as it was to everyone else.
25: You released today.
26: In the U.S.?
25: Yeah. In say, yeah. I don't know what time, but they need release you very, very soon. I don't know what happened in the future, but just I want to hold my kids. I'm ready. Just I want to enjoy this moment.
2: A few hours later, Chris and Olga are on their way to the Phoenix airport. They're both nervous and wondering if Chris will be able to get her past airport security for their flight back to Florida. We get to the gate.
24: Yeah, unfortunately, I'm not allowed to take this one. I have to have either a passport from Guatemala or like one of the green cards from the U.S.
22: And this is where we get all calm. I do have a passport, but they do not have her most current.
2: After a few nervy moments of explanation, another TSA agent comes along and gives Olga permission to fly. Just like that, Olga is through. And a few hours later, they board a late-night flight, heading back home to Florida.
23: If you have a carry-on, place it all the way under the seat.
2: As Olga disembarks at the Miami airport, she has no idea there's a welcoming party waiting for her at baggage claim. Her children shift around anxiously.
27: I'm nervous.
4: Me too. I'm nervous.
27: I'm scared.
2: They're there with the staff from the Guatemalan Maya Center, holding homemade signs that say, "Love you, Mama," and "Welcome back, Olguita." For 7 months, the Perez kids imagined this moment, seeing their mom and getting to hold her again. Just then, they spot Olga coming down the escalator.
4: Oh my God, that's them. You guys, that's them?
27: No, don't tell me that. Don't tell me that. I'm
4: yeah,
27: nervous.
4: Yeah, that's them.
27: That's my mom.
2: Olga rushes over to her four children, bear hugging them the way only a mom can do. Elisa then lets loose all the guilt that she's been carrying for the last 7 months, apologizing for being the one that was driving that day in November.
27: Sorry, mommy.
25: No,
27: sorry.
25: Why my mom is gone?
27: Sorry.
25: No, no, no, no, no, no, no, no, no, no, no, no, no, no, no, no, no, no, no, no, no, no, no, no, no, no, no, no, no, no, no, no, no, no, no, no, no, no, no, no, no, no, no, no, no, no, no, no, no, no, no, no, no, no, no, no, no, no, no, no, no, no, no, no, no, no, no, no, no, no, no, no, no, no, no, no, no, no, no, no, no, no, no, no, no, no, no, no, no, no, no, no, no, no, no, no, no, no, no, no, no, no, no, no, no, no, no, no, no, no, no, no, no, no, no, no, no, no, no, no, no, no, no, no, no, no, no, no, no, no, no, no, no, no, no, no, no, no, no, no, no, no, no, no, no, no, no, no, no, no, no, no, no, no, no, no, no, no, no, no, no, no, no, no, no, no, no, no, no, no, no, no, no, no, no, no, no, no, no, no, no, no, no, no, no, no, no, no, no, no
5: Okay, mi amor.
6: Okay, mami.
5: No es tu culpa. 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
2: It's not your fault, my love. It wasn't your fault. For a brief moment, the baggage claim of the Miami International Airport disappears. The only thing the Perez kids see, hear, and feel is their mom. But everyone knows something they don't have to say out loud. Olga has only a short time left in the United States before she has to leave again. The countdown has simply changed. No longer to another hearing, now just until she has to say goodbye.
7: Olga left the U.S. for Guatemala on July 6. Elisa has decided to stay and run the family business. Her siblings are still trying to decide what to do. This story is in partnership with Six Eye Films and reporters Max Maldonado and Jose Jesus Zaragoza. Their feature-length Verte documentary, The Center, is currently in production. You can follow their work on Instagram at Six Eye Films. During the first Trump administration, children were separated from their parents at the border. An estimated 5,000 kids were affected. This time around,
8: I think the scale and scope of what we are bearing witness to right now is so much bigger.
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7: From the Center for Investigative Reporting in PRX, this is Reveal. I'm Al Letton. Life for the Perez children was turned upside down from the moment ICE detained their parents and they were left to fend for themselves. First, it was their dad, and then their mom, Olga. And now that both parents are in Guatemala and separated from their children, the family must figure out what's next. The whole experience has left the kids traumatized, and it led us to ask, how do we get here? It turns out the groundwork for these separations was laid decades ago. From one administration to the next, the fate of many immigrant families has depended on who's in power. Mother Jones reporter Samantha Michaels has been talking with experts about this political roller coaster.
29: When many of us hear the words family separation, we think back to President Trump's first term in office and the atrocities that occurred along the border. What's happening now is different.
8: We're seeing family separation play out through just massive interior immigration enforcement efforts that are leaving kids without their parents and caregivers.
29: Kelly Albanac Cribbs is an attorney at the Young Center for Immigrant Children's Rights.
8: I think the scale and scope of what we are bearing witness to right now is so much bigger, so much greater than what we saw in 2018.
29: In 2018, Kelly was working to reunite families after the Trump administration split them up at the border. More than 5,000 kids that had just arrived in the U.S. were taken from their loved ones. But in the last year and a half, the Brookings Institution estimates that about 205,000 kids have been separated after ICE detained a parent not at the border, but inside neighborhoods in cities and towns. And the vast majority are believed to be small kids, younger than 13. About 145,000 are believed to be American citizens. These numbers are enormous, but they're only estimates based on census and detention data. We can't get more precise because lawyers and advocates say the government isn't gathering important information.
1: Majority of parents that we spoke to were never asked if they had children at the time that they were arrested.
29: Zain Lakhani is from the Women's Refugee Commission, and the parents her organization spoke to were deported to Honduras without their kids.
1: They were not given opportunities to be able to either make arrangements for their children to have immediate care, or ICE was not making those arrangements for them, so that these children might be left in very precarious and vulnerable situations.
29: Zain also told me about a dad who begged ICE to contact the babysitter during an arrest, but ICE wouldn't allow it. And in Florida, the Guatemalan Maya Center told me about a 13-year-old boy who'd been living alone for months because both of his parents had been detained. We asked the Department of Homeland Security about cases like this. They told us ICE does not separate families and that they do ask parents whether they want to be deported with their kids or whether they want their child to stay here and be placed with someone considered safe. It wasn't always like this. Undocumented parents, at least the ones with U.S. citizen kids, used to have more rights. In the 1960s, they were allowed to stay in the country if they could prove a few fairly simple things. That they'd lived in the U.S. for 7 years, that they hadn't committed any crimes, and that they'd suffer hardship if they had to leave. But in 1996, that changed. Bill Clinton was president, and he'd recently signed his controversial crime bill. It gets criticized a lot today for accelerating mass incarceration. What's less talked about is the way he folded immigration into his tough-on-crime stance.
6: All Americans, not only in the states most heavily affected, but in every place in this country, are rightly disturbed by the large numbers of illegal aliens entering our country.
29: Clinton went on to sign the Illegal Immigration Reform and Immigrant Responsibility Act, a bill he said would strengthen the rule of law. It did many things, but what's especially relevant here is how it changed the game for undocumented parents. Now, if they wanted to stay in the country, they had to prove a deportation would cause their children, quote, exceptional and extremely unusual hardship, a high bar.
12: Really, those laws completely changed the immigration system, and what we have today is a direct result of that.
29: That's Samira Hafiz from the Immigrant Legal Resource Center, a nonprofit that specializes in immigration law and policy. She tells me that exceptional and extremely unusual hardship is truly exceptional. Like, for example, if a kid has cancer and a deportation would end their life-saving medical care in the United States.
12: I think people knew at the time that this was a really terrible policy that would really limit the ability of immigrants to, you know, be able to stay and build their families.
29: The old protections were gone, and in the coming years, the Clinton, Bush, and Obama administrations all went hard after these families. Between 2010 and 2012 alone, the Obama administration issued more than 200,000 removal orders for parents with U.S.-born children. Activists were outraged. In 2013, Obama was heckled about it while delivering a speech on immigration policy in San Francisco.
13: Our families. And most importantly, we will live up. Most importantly, we will live up. Most importantly, we will live up to our.
29: The heckler is an undocumented UC Berkeley graduate who is standing behind Obama's podium. He demands a halt to deportations.
14: You have a power to stop deportation for all undocumented.
13: Actually, I don't.
29: After this moment, Obama tries to course correct. And a year later, he makes a big announcement.
13: So we're going to offer the following deal. If you've been in America for more than 5 years, if you have children who are American citizens or legal residents.
29: The deal was a policy called Deferred Action for Parents of Americans, or DAPA. It's a sister program to the better known DACA, which protects dreamers who were brought to the country as kids. Obama says that if parents register, pass a criminal background check, and pay taxes, they'll be shielded temporarily from deportation.
13: You can come out of the shadows and get right with the law. That's what this deal is.
29: DAPA would specifically protect parents of American kids, mothers like Olga Perez. But 26 states led by Republican governors successfully sued to stop it. DAPA never went into effect. A year later, Trump goes on the campaign trail, holding these huge, divisive rallies.
16: Build that wall. Build that wall. Build that wall.
29: and railing against immigrants who he says have committed crimes.
0: We're going to get rid of these people day one, before the wall, before anything.
29: This is what brings us to 2018, when Donald Trump, as president, begins one of the most brutal policies in immigration history that goes way beyond criminals.
3: Children in cages, the audio of the children crying after being separated, all a result of the president's zero-tolerance policy.
15: This is a cruel policy. It amounts to state-sponsored child abuse. Donald Trump created it, and Donald Trump should fix it immediately.
16: The family separation policy was the worst thing I had ever seen in the more than three decades doing this civil rights work.
29: That's Lee Gelernt, an ACLU attorney who sued to stop the policy. The case was called Miss L v. ICE.
16: It was cruel for no reason, just to terrorize families, and it affected little babies, toddlers.
29: The case dragged on for months. But in June of 2018, a federal judge ordered the government to return those kids to their parents, starting with the younger ones.
17: The order also sets a 14-day deadline for children under five to be reunited with their parents. The
29: Health and Human Services. It would take years for some of these families to reunite. By then, Joe Biden was running for president, and Trump's zero-tolerance policy became part of his talking points.
0: They got separated from their parents, and it makes us a laughingstock and violates every notion of who we are as a nation.
29: After Biden won, he promised a reckoning. In 2023, his administration agreed to a settlement in the Miss L case. It was a big win for immigrant families. It meant no more zero-tolerance policy for at least 8 years. And for the parents, they would now be allowed to apply for humanitarian parole, so they could stay in the U.S. for at least 3 years, get work permits, and access legal and medical services. Finally, at least for a while, they were safe with their kids.
7: That story was from Mother Jones reporter Samantha Michaels. Coming up, the second Trump administration violates the settlement and the protections that come with it.
16: To see these families still suffering, still fearful that they're going to be re-separated, is really troubling.
7: Next on Reveal.
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18: Millions of acres of California's forests have been lost to wildfires, with devastating impacts to habitats, air quality, and carbon storage. Replanting those trees is critical to repairing the damage, but the state can't keep up as fires keep burning. We'll look at the barriers keeping more seeds from going in the dirt. I'm Vicki Gonzalez. 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
7: From the Center for Investigative Reporting and PRX, this is Reveal. I'm Al Edson. It's getting dark, and Mircea Alva Lopez and her daughter and son are just getting home from the Miami International Airport. They've been gone almost a year. Inside, the AC is blasting. This is Mircea's sister's house, but no one's home except for the pet parakeet. Her sister, Marelba, and her five children are still at church. Mircea walks into her old room, and it's changed. The bunk bed is gone. That's where her kids, Brasady and Ederson, used to sleep. Mircea's anxious for her sister to walk through the door. Finally, Marelba arrives. The two sisters hug tight. They both start to cry softly. Marelba tells Mircea she knew she was going to come back. She says God told her so in a dream. Then she turns to welcome Brasady and Ederson.
19: Oh, Papa.
7: The U.S. government brought Mirsi back. It had to because Mirsi had been wrongfully deported. She was one of the parents who had their child taken from them at the border in 2018, and she had legal status through the settlement agreement in the Miss L case. That agreement was meant to repair some of the damage, but under the second Trump administration, that's being ignored. Reporter Isabella Diaz has been following Mirsi's journey home and has our story.
4: The morning after Mirsi arrives, I visit the family to see how their first full day back in West Palm Beach is going. They are not too far from where Olga Perez lived, until she too got swept up in the immigration enforcement crackdown that's impacting the Guatemalan community in South Florida. We go for a walk to a nearby waterfront park that the family used to go to on Saturdays to enjoy the late afternoon breeze. Morelba and her daughters come along. A couple of neighbors call out to Mirsi as we pass by. They're glad to see that she's back. We get to the park and the playground is empty. Not because of Florida's punishing heat. Morelba says nobody wants to be in the park because moms and their kids are getting picked up. So people are just holding up at home. Morelba's girls and Ederson go play, while Briseidi, who is 14, stays behind.
5: You have a beautiful name. It's kind of different, no?
19: Yeah.
5: Do you like it?
19: Yes, I do.
5: Do you have any nicknames or?
19: Only Bree and Breeze.
4: She's wearing a long-sleeve dress and sparkly sandals that look like her mom's. But Zadie is excited to see her friends again and start high school.
19: We always used to make problems with teachers, but not problems, just like joke with them.
4: But after almost a year in Guatemala, she's worried about catching up.
19: I'm going to be nervous because I didn't learn the stuff that they learn in A grade, so now it's going to be hard.
4: The decision she had to make after her mother was deported had been a difficult one.
19: At first I said probably I'm going to stay, but then the next day I thought about being with my mom and my brother, and it was not going to be the same if I stay by myself. So I told her that I was going to go back to Guatemala, because without her, nothing is the same.
4: Ederson is also very attached to Mirsi. He's 11 years old.
20: Mi nombre es Ederson Adán. Tengo 11 años.
4: His favorite thing about her?
20: Sus abrazos.
4: Her hugs. Like Briseidi, Ederson says he's looking forward to going back to school and spending time with his cousins and friends this summer. He's quiet and has a shy, sweet smile. He's happy and grateful to God to be back in Florida.
20: Feliz, alegre, agradecido con Dios.
4: But he worries about Mirsi. He doesn't want her to go back to her landscaping job.
20: Porque la pueden agarrar otra vez.
4: He fears she might get arrested and that they could be separated yet again. Ederson was only 3 when the U.S. government took him from Mirsi in 2018. He says he doesn't remember what happened.
20: No me recuerdo de nada.
4: But Mirsi does, in detail. She says it took 15 days, walking day and night, for her and Ederson to get to the U.S.-Mexico border.
21: 15 días, caminar día y noche, hasta que llega uno a la frontera.
4: But the journey from the rural mountains of Guatemala all the way to Arizona wasn't the hardest part.
21: Lo difícil fue cuando me quitaron al niño adentro, pues, eso sí.
4: The hardest part was when immigration agents stopped them and took Ederson from her.
21: Yo decía, dándome al niño, yo les firmo la deportación y me voy para Guatemala.
4: Mirsi says she told the border agents she would agree to sign a deportation order if they gave her son back. But they took him anyway. Mirsi ended up in a detention center in Eloy, Arizona, the same facility where Olga Perez was held.
21: Yo preguntaba y no daban información. Y podía ser que estaba allí cerca, pues, pero ellos no daban la información.
4: She repeatedly asked for information about Ederson, where he was, if she could call him, but no one told her anything. It turns out that he was in a shelter just an hour away from her. It would be summer, the beginning of July 2018, before Mircea would see Ederson again. They had been separated for 4.5 months when a federal judge's order to reunify families brought them back together. But the moment was bittersweet. Ederson didn't seem to recognize Mircea at first. He didn't want to go with her, and he pulled away, crying. The first thing Ederson said to her was, "Why did you leave me?"
21: Ya 4 meses ya para un niño no ver a su mamá como que le va olvidando, pienso yo.
4: After months apart, Mircea says it was like he had started to forget her. Mircea and Ederson went to live with Morelba in West Palm Beach, and Briseidi, who was still with family in Guatemala, joined them a few months later. But the effects of the months-long separation lingered. Ederson started following Mircea around everywhere. She had to sneak out to go to work, so he wouldn't see her leave the house.
21: Entonces él mismo decía que no quería ir a la escuela, que uno lo iba a abandonar.
4: And he didn't want to go to school. Mircea says he feared being abandoned. The family tried to move on. And in 2024, Mircea registered under the Miss L settlement agreement that the ACLU had reached with the Biden administration. She got a 3-year humanitarian parole status and a work permit, good until at least July 2027. It was life-changing for the family. Mircea finally felt secure, and she could now legally work her landscaping job. Ederson started doing therapy, and he liked his therapist and the toys he played with at her office.
20: Poppets, squishies, and fidgets.
4: After several months, Ederson was doing so well that his therapist decided that he could take a break from the weekly sessions. Things were looking up. But in June of 2025, Mircea was in a truck with 3 other workers from Mexico and Guatemala when they were stopped by law enforcement.
21: Y ahí fue donde entregamos papeles y todo, pero ya no hicieron caso.
4: Mircea says they handed over their documents. She had her valid work permit and driver's license. But the officers wouldn't listen to them and just kept the documents.
21: Ya no le dan respuesta a uno, pues ya no dan explicación y ya no dijeron nada más, pues.
4: Mircea says they gave no explanation, and no one bothered to ask her if she had children in the United States. 4 days later, the government deported her to Guatemala. The first time, Mircea was separated from one child. Now she had been separated from both. Ederson and Briseidi would go to Guatemala to be with her, but they had to leave their lives, their friends, and their education behind, all because the government had ignored Mircea's legal status. And her deportation wasn't the only violation of the government's agreement with previously separated families.
16: Once someone has parole or is seeking parole, the government should not be detaining them or removing them.
4: Liga learned from the ACLU says that in the last year and a half, the second Trump administration has deported at least 16 people who were protected under the Miss L lawsuit.
16: To see these families still suffering, still fearful that they're going to be re-separated, detained, or that they may ultimately not get to stay here in the country is really troubling.
4: In February 2026, a federal judge found the administration had violated the settlement and ordered to return the wrongfully deported families at government expense.
16: The judge was very clear and said, these are people who have been traumatized, who are entitled to seek benefits, who cannot be re-separated. It would undo everything that has been worked for in this litigation. It cannot happen again.
4: The administration has appealed the judge's ruling. When we asked the Department of Homeland Security about cases like Mircea's, a spokesperson said in an email that DHS complies with all court orders, even as, quote, activist judges seek to thwart our operations. They also added that parole status is just temporary and at the discretion of the government, and that they are still working on returning families to the United States. The ACLU says the government has returned 13 people so far. For Mirsi, Brizady, and Ederson, it was a long time coming. Back in West Palm Beach, the family is enjoying being together again, cooking, watching TV, even getting caught in a surprise Florida rainstorm. Mirsi accidentally steps on Morelba's sandals and rips them apart. She's barefoot. Things feel normal again.
2: Hola, señorita. Qué lindo.
4: But later in the day, Mirsi hears from her lawyer. She wants some privacy, so she takes the call outside. The lawyer tells her that the family has only been admitted into the country for a few weeks. Mirsi had thought that she would have at least another year or so to stay in the U.S. That's what was left on her parole status and work permit. After the call, she breaks down.
2: For 3 semanas, nomás fue una falsa alarma o una falsa emoción.
4: It's too little time. It feels like all the build-up to coming back home, it was all just a false alarm. She doesn't want to be arrested or deported again.
2: No quiero pasar otra vez por lo mismo. Estaba emocionada, pero ahorita por la noticia, pues, todo se vino abajo.
4: She was so excited before. But with this news, it all comes crashing down. Mirsi decides not to tell the kids about it. She doesn't want them to worry.
2: Por el momento no les voy a decir nada. Solo yo nada más.
4: So, for now, she has to carry this all by herself.
7: That story was reported by Isabella Diaz. Additional reporting in Guatemala by Eduardo Sai. Our lead producer for this week's show is Sophia Polisa Carr. Cynthia Rodriguez edited the show. Cameron Smith helped with research. Melvis Acosta is our fact checker. Victoria Baranetsky is our general counsel. Our production manager is the great Zulema Cobb. Score and sound design by the dynamic duo, Jay Breezy, Mr. Jim Briggs, and Fernando, my man, Yo Aruda. They had help this week from Claire C. No Mullen and Cameron Smith. Taki Telenidis is our deputy executive producer. Our executive producer is Brett Myers. 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We are a co-production of the Center for Investigative Reporting and PRX. I'm Al Ledson, and remember, there is always more to the story.
8: When President Trump announced an anti-crime task force in Memphis last fall, federal and local officials never mentioned immigration enforcement as a goal. But the first few months shocked the community.
9: It was very evident that this was an immigration operation at its core.
8: Trump says he wants to replicate the Memphis task force elsewhere. I'm Elsa Chang. That's on All Things Considered from NPR News.
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11: Eduardo from Woodland says, thank you for being a guiding light in the sea of disinformation that plagues us all in these turbulent times. 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
22: 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I'm Maria Hinojosa. Today, the FIFA Men's World Cup has come to an end. And there is a lot to talk about.
1: FIFA's there to make money. And I think FIFA does go more lenient on Mbappe, on Ronaldo, on Messi, because they're the big ticket salespeople. They're the stars.
22: Also, a conversation with Oscar, Golden Globe, and Emmy-nominated actress Rosie Perez, live from New York City.
6: 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So that's why when Fania All-Stars came around, you know, I felt a part of it.
22: All this coming up on Latino USA. Stay with us. No te vayas.
12: Live from NPR News in Washington, I'm Janine Herbst. As the U.S. war in Iran enters its sixth month, there are growing concerns in Congress over how it's going. This as the U.S. hasn't attacked Tehran in 2 days. NPR's Mara Liasson has more.
14: The war has been unpopular all along, but new polling last week shows that the war has become less popular even among voters who self-identify as MAGA, as Trump's core supporters. There's a new Politico poll that showed the number of MAGA voters who want the war to continue dropped by 13 points since May. And even though Trump said over a year ago when he first bombed Iran that Iran's nuclear enrichment facilities were, quote, totally obliterated, he said at another point that the war has been a, quote, total and complete victory, 100%. The war is still going on.
12: NPR's Mara Liasson reporting. The Trump administration is set to end the temporary legal status of hundreds of thousands of Haitians living in the U.S. The move, which could come as soon as tomorrow, could mean deportation. NPR's Adrian Felido reports many fear being sent back to a country full of violence.
23: Last month, the Supreme Court allowed the administration to end temporary protected status for 350,000 Haitians and 6,000 Syrians. TPS has allowed them to live and work in the U.S. because of dangerous conditions in their countries. The U.S. is ending TPS for Haitians despite acknowledging the dangers. Much of Haiti is controlled by armed gangs. Josiane Valsaint got TPS in 2010. Her 10 and 12-year-olds were born in San Diego and sing in the church choir.
24: And it's painful to say that it's our country, but we can go back.
23: Advocates say if Congress doesn't intervene, tens of thousands of U.S. citizen children could be separated from their parents who'd rather leave them behind than risk their lives in Haiti. Adrian Florido, NPR News.
12: Israel's military continues to carry out mass raids in the occupied West Bank, arresting dozens of Palestinians. This comes after a deadly confrontation that left 2 Israelis and 4 Palestinians dead, as NPR's Emily Fang reports.
25: Videos on Friday show Israeli settlers from an illegal settlement in the West Bank confronting residents in a Palestinian village, sparking a gunfight. The Israeli army has sealed off the area and set up checkpoints. The Israeli advocacy group Physicians for Human Rights says 2 Palestinian women were forced to give birth inside cars because of those checkpoints blocking roads to hospitals. There have also been a wave of retaliatory attacks against more Palestinian villages. The mayor of the village of Kusra says a mosque there was set on fire and Hebrew slogans of revenge sprayed on its walls. In Israel, initial blanket outrage over the deaths of the 2 Israelis has turned into questions about why the settlers were in an area off limits to Israeli citizens. Emily Fang, NPR News, Tel Aviv.
12: This is NPR News. Democrats in Maine officially selected a nominee to replace Graham Plattner, who dropped out earlier this month after being accused of rape, an allegation he denies. Former State Senate President Troy Jackson is the new nominee to face incumbent Republican Susan Collins in November. The Tour de France ended today with a Slovenian cyclist taking home his 5th title in the famous race that was shortened in the final stage. And Pierre Chandelise Duster has more.
26: Tadej Pogacar won his 5th Tour de France on Sunday, completing the race in just under 74 hours. He crossed the finish line of the final stage of the race just before 8 o'clock p.m. local time. Pogacar thanked his fans and supporters after the race. He also said the win feels incredible.
27: Yeah, 7 tours already and 7 times on podium and 5 wins. It's something that... Yeah, you wouldn't even maybe write in a storybook.
26: The route for the Tour de France's final stage was changed and shortened this year. Security and police for the event were reassigned to assist with wildfires raging in the southwest portion of the country. Chandelise Duster, NPR News.
12: At the weekend box office, The Odyssey took the top spot again, taking in an estimated $87 million in its second weekend. Globally, the film has made nearly $640 million. In second place, it was close with Disney's Moana taking in $10.5 million, Toy Story 5 with $10 million. I'm Janine Herbst, and you're listening to NPR News from Washington.
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1: Ever, because more countries were added to the tournament, and yes, even I found myself engrossed with several of the games. Now, this World Cup was the first time that the games were held across three countries, and three very large ones at that. Frankly, there were quite a few firsts with this World Cup this summer, which is saying a lot for a global competition that's been around for almost 100 years. Here at Futuro, we've been bringing you weekly episodes of American Football, which is our podcast about soccer culture in the United States and its underdog roots. Our show goes beyond the sport to the people and the stories that make it great. And it's hosted by our very own Fernanda Echavarri. So we're going to start today's show with the latest episode of American Football. It looks at the significance of this World Cup and its most controversial moments. Here you go, American Football.
2: My dad was football to me. We used to watch the World Cup together. And if we weren't in the same city, we were constantly on the phone. I mentioned in the first episode of this podcast that I was feeling anxious about watching the World Cup for the first time since my dad's passing. I didn't know if the tournament would make me miss my dad more or bring me closer to him. Now that we've reached the end, 6 weeks later, all I can say is that this wasn't an either-or question, because both things happened. There were many instances in which I had these flash thoughts that I could still reach from my phone and call my dad. Wanting to talk about a shocking moment on the field, a confusing ref call, or a prediction in real time. My dad always picked up. He always had an answer that made sense. But this World Cup, I didn't have him anymore. It hurt. I specifically remember a confusing moment in the group stage when the Qatar goalie got hit, but it ended up as a penalty against his team. So I messaged my younger sister in Mexico, the one who, unlike me, is all sports all the time.
3: A ver, justo en este momento es cuando le hubiera mandado un mensaje al capitán.
2: This is one of those moments when I would have asked dad about this, I told her. So I need you to fill in for him. The three of us used to text a bunch during previous World Cups.
3: A ver, necesito que sea suplente, por favor.
2: I can't remember which game I was watching when I heard an announcer on Telemundo say that this was a World Cup of nostalgia and joy. Un mundial de nostalgia y alegría, he said. And I felt that. My dad had the superpower of bringing all the good vibes wherever he went. And I'm sure he would have enjoyed the hell out of this World Cup. I also wonder what he would have thought of these hydration breaks. What he would have said about the shameless lack of separation between politics and sport. And his take on the high-tech sensors that are so sensitive they annulled a goal because of a strand of hair. Every time Mexico played, I felt my dad's absence the heaviest. But that's also when I felt closest to him. Because Mexico did incredible things this summer. I mean, wow. I got to watch Mexico win, at times surrounded by hundreds of green jerseys at watch parties. I also hosted at home.
4: Pásele, pásele, taquitos de canasta.
5: Tienes buena clientela.
4: Eso, woo-hoo.
2: I think I watched, 80% of the matches. I mean, there were 104 for the first time ever, so that's a lot. I watched while I work, to be fair, this was work. I streamed on my phone so I could listen while driving. I even once stepped out of a movie theater to watch penalty kicks, pacing back and forth in the theater hallway, quietly grunting like a crazy person. I wore yellow when I went to watch the Colombia game with my Colombian friends. I put on a red shirt and rode my butt off in the Norway-England game. I rooted for Egypt and Cabo Verde as if they were a team I had supported for years. I suffered when my favorites lost.
6: I love you, I love you, I love you, Mumba. Mexico, Mexico, ra, ra.

0: Raja.
1: And the best part of it all, the highest in a summer full of highs and lows, was that my young daughter learned all about the World Cup.
2: Hey, kiddo.
0: Yeah?
2: Can you do me a favor and can you tell me, what is the World Cup?
0: The World Cup is special. Everything, I just want to say, goal! And we go like, yeah, yeah, yeah, yeah. And also, the people who play before soccer, it's great. Shakira.
3: ¿Cómo es la canción de Shakira?
0: Oe, oe, oe, oe.
1: Of course she loves Shakira. She's my daughter.
2: Do you know why the World Cup is so important to me?
0: I just know why it is. Because your dad watched it.
2: Abuelo.
0: So he likes soccer, so you like soccer. You've grown up liking soccer.
2: Mm-hmm. That's true. Actually, can I tell you what my favorite part of the World Cup was?
0: My favorite part of World Cup.
2: But you don't know what my favorite part of the World Cup is.
0: I do.
2: You do?
0: It's really special to you because you haven't seen the World Cup with me.
2: And this is the first time we got to watch together. Do you know how happy that made me? To have you wearing the Mexico
0: jersey. Really happy. And my favorite part was that everybody was together.
1: Honestly, it did feel like everybody was together. I love the nods that I got when I wore my Mexico jersey out in daily life. I love that we all rooted for all the countries our friends are from, that we laughed and stressed and memed together in every group chat. And yes, most of all, I loved passing on the ritual of watching it all with my daughter, just like my dad watched with me.

0: One thing I also enjoyed during the World Cup was the constant messaging back and forth with my friend, Jasmine Garce, who covered the World Cup for NPR, where she's also an immigration reporter. She joins me now to talk about the best and worst moments of the World Cup. Hi, Jasmine.
1: Thank you for having me.
0: You know, this has been, you could call it a lot of things. This has been an electrifying World Cup, to say the least. And so much has happened on and off the field. But let's work our way backwards and start with some of your thoughts about how the final unfolded. Spain won, Argentina 0.
1: Yeah.
0: I have to say, I had Spain winning it all in my bracket. I think I might have told you this earlier.
1: Yeah.
0: And I think that the second half showed us that Spain truly earned that trophy. Was this the end that you expected, Jasmine?
1: I'm going to say something controversial, which is that I didn't think that was a very exciting game.
0: Same.
1: I can name off the top of my head like five more electrifying games that I watched.
0: Starting with the game that happened the day before.
1: Yeah, totally.
0: Much more exciting.
1: Part of that is because Spain dominated so hard. It was almost like there was only one team on the pitch.
0: Mm-hmm.
1: It reminded me of that phrase. I think it's like from Batman, when an unstoppable force meets an unmovable object. I mean, like Spain is on another level. Their defense was completely impenetrable. Argentina kind of fell apart. By the end of the game, Spain had done 20 attempts at a goal, one of which ended up being a goal, and Argentina had done two.
0: That's crazy.
1: That's how good the defense was. And I think Argentina made them work for it, but Spain was the better team, and they absolutely deserved that win. They were extraordinary.
0: I have to bring up the picture that's gone viral. The one of 20-year-old Lionel Messi bathing baby Lamine Yamal. Because first of all, this is like destiny. I mean, in all of the things that I saw about, he's 19 and they're 19 years apart and this is being played on the 19th and the number 19. So can we talk about that photo, please?
1: Yes. The origin story of that is a raffle put together by like a local newspaper and in conjunction with UNICEF. Several families got to take their newborn to meet the player. And so Lamine Yamal's parents take him to meet Messi. And I think it was like a beautiful passing of the torch. I think people love to focus on the rivalry. But I think, you know, Messi has expressed a huge admiration for Lamine Yamal. And Lamine Yamal is an extraordinary player who is like kind of entering his stardom, and Messi is slowing down, right? Like this is actually expected to be his last cup. He's going to be in his 40s in the next cup. That photo is really like a sort of almost like biblical Star Warsian passing of the torch. I also think, like I was talking to a fan before the game, a young guy who was saying to me, well, no matter what, I win because I'm a huge Barca fan. And really on that field, it was to some degree like a Barca reunion. And it speaks a lot to the Barca system and the Spanish soccer system and how like extraordinary it is.
0: A system that formed Leo Messi.
1: And Lamine Yamal. It is the academy. And I think what we saw on that field is that.
0: You know, Lamine Yamal didn't have many goals or that many assists, but he played an essential role in Spain's offensive strategy throughout. What does he represent for the future of soccer in this new upcoming era that, you know, perhaps 4 years from now, we will have a World Cup without Ronaldo and without Messi?
1: It's a changing of the guard. When I see Lamine Yamal, I see someone who is just like fierce and hungry and needs a little bit of like sharpening. He's 19. Of course he needs sharpening. But it's so exciting. I didn't really get to see Messi's beginnings because, you know, we're sort of the same in the same age bracket. But to get to see like the birth of a legend, that is so exciting.
0: Yes. I want to talk a little bit about how the World Cup felt. You and I throughout were texting about a few things. And this was a World Cup that felt a little bit Americanized to me.
1: Oh, yes.
0: You know, commercialized, yes, it's always been driven by money and profit and corporations. But there was something about that halftime show, the hydration breaks, So you're making already gestures with your hands. So tell me your thoughts.
1: Yes, I really wanted to talk to you about the halftime show. So hydration breaks, I've let it go.
0: Oh,
1: because I've been there.
0: Because you needed the hydration break. How many stadiums did you go to?
1: At least 6.
0: And you were sweating at all of them.
1: Oh, it was bad. Yeah. Like the heat has been really bad. You know, even with the hydration breaks, you're seeing players cramp. I'm not saying, for the record, I'm not saying I agree with the hydration breaks, but I can see an argument for it. But that halftime show, as a soccer fan, really irked me.
0: Tell me why.
1: Because there's a natural flow to soccer in which you go, go, go, go, and depending on what team you are, you're either winning and you need to cement it quick, or you're losing and you need to stage a comeback quick. And you got about 15 minutes to think about how you're going to do one of the two.
0: Mm-hmm.
1: Soccer is a frenetic sport. Soccer mm-hmm. is anxiety, y frenesí, for like 90 minutes, maybe 120. And it lost that. Like, it was 30 minutes. The halftime.
0: Yeah.
1: Was around the amount of time of an entire first half.
0: Mm-hmm.
1: And I felt like it really lost the flow and that franticness of soccer.
0: See, that's how I felt about hydration breaks.
1: Mm.
0: Especially when a team was really getting its groove and then hydration break. But I felt in a smaller way how you felt about the halftime show.
1: Yeah, tell me how you felt about the halftime show.
0: I love a show.
1: Yeah.
0: But I did think it was long. I think they should have just done maybe one artist. And I'm also understanding that it's crazy to ask, you know, the soccer field to become a sort of stage and a spectacle in a very short amount of time. But I do think it was too long.
1: I joked to someone that like Argentina has only been playing well in the second halves. And now they're going to like think this is a first half again.
0: And yeah. Resting for that long is like when you're at a wedding and you're wearing really tight shoes or uncomfortable shoes. And you take them off for a second, you can't put them back on. Like, you can't. You got to just, like, power through it. And that's how I felt about that.
1: I love that analogy, though. That's a great analogy.
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2: It's Latino USA. I'm Maria Hinojosa. And before the break, we brought you an excerpt from our own Futuro Studios podcast, American Football. It's a show about soccer culture in the U.S. and its underdog roots. Our host, Fernanda Echavarri, is now going to wrap up her conversation with NPR's Jasmine Guards, looking back at this summer's World Cup.
0: You know, the three host countries, Mexico, the U.S., and Canada. Sorry, Canada. There's so much more to talk about when it comes to the U.S. and Mexico.
1: Yes.
0: Love you, Canada. But, you know, one, the U.S., this is the first time that one of the host countries is actively at war with one of the participating countries. And we really saw sort of a contrast on how to be a good host. So I think Mexico showed that. And we had so many videos of the reception of the Iranian team last minute and just how people felt being in Mexico and felt welcomed by Mexican fans and just Mexico in general. And then on top of that, you have the U.S. with this controversial red card situation. How would you explain the red card situation and why was that so meaningful?
1: So the U.S., you know, like superstar Folarin Balogun gets a red card. And he's their star. This is going to be a huge problem moving forward. And then President Trump says, like he publicly says that he called FIFA and said, you know, this was not a fair call. We know that President Trump and FIFA president Gianni Infantino have been seen together. They've expressed a closeness. So it was really seen as like the U.S. government interfering in that red call. And FIFA effectively removed the red card, annulled it. And then, you know, the U.S. goes on to lose tremendously against Belgium, which I think there was like some kind of psychological thing happening too, even though Belgium's a good team.
0: It had to have affected the players. And I think that U.S. fans also didn't think that was a great thing for how they look to the world.
1: It really reeked of FIFA corruption, which has been an ongoing accusation here. And it also just, you know, like we're at this moment in the U.S. in which there's these conversations about totalitarianism and the overreach of this government. And it was this moment in which we were jolted out of the World Cup fantasy and back into like world reality.
0: Yes.
1: I think that's what it was. Like it, for a moment, the illusion was shattered.
0: Every World Cup has an underdog that surprises, or a few underdogs. And I think in this World Cup, that team was Cabo Verde.
1: 100%, yes.
0: They played their first World Cup ever, and they won everyone's hearts. So what would you say made them such a special team to watch throughout this World Cup?
1: I started off telling you that this final, you know, I can think off the top of my head of, you know, five other games we've seen in this championship that are more electrifying. And a lot of those games are with Cape Verde. Cabo Verde was stunning. They were defensively, they were a wall. I do think there's this narrative that they kind of came out of nowhere. Certainly, this was their first World Cup that they qualified for. But Cabo Verde, for the last like 10 years or so, has been playing extraordinary soccer in the African Championships. They didn't quite come out of nowhere. And I think, you know, something I've been saying throughout this tournament is like African soccer had a huge moment. And it, I predict in 2030, it's going to be just a tournament where we just see African soccer completely like bloom on the world stage. And the indication I have of that is Cabo Verde.
0: I mean, there's no doubt about that. We saw so many teams play beautiful games.
1: Yes.
0: This World Cup. I want to talk about some of the less fun things of this World Cup. You know, we had already talked about FIFA interfering in the U.S. with the red card.
1: Yeah.
0: What were some of the controversies that stood out to you the most?
1: I think the red card controversy was huge. I think the treatment of Iranian players, like we're so far removed from that moment now that I don't think people are talking about it a lot. But like the Iranian team was being forced to shuttle back and forth from Tijuana to, you know, wherever they were playing after every game. I mean, it was like they had an added 4-hour commute back and forth because they weren't allowed to stay in the U.S. because of the conflict right now. It was putting this team through exhaustion. I think VAR was hugely controversial, controversial. And I think the VAR question goes beyond like soccer. I think like it's really tapping into this larger question we're having in society right now about technology. At what point does technology help? At what point does it hinder? And if technology is ultimately being handled and decided by humans, how unbiased can it really be? You know? Because the ref is deciding, ultimately. There's a human behind the VAR. And I think also, like, rumors, there were so many rumors of FIFA and Leo Messi and, like, Argentina and was it fixed? The infamous Argentina-Egypt game. What I think about that, I think FIFA protects its stars. Like, FIFA protects its money makers, you know? Like, FIFA's there to make money. And I think FIFA does go more lenient on Mbappe, on Ronaldo, on Messi, because they're the big ticket salespeople. They're the stars. Do I think the game was rigged? Well, I think if it was, it wasn't done so very successfully. To me, a personal controversy was Mexico-England, because I think Mexico played so well.
0: I know.
1: And deserved to win that game.
0: Ugh.
1: And I will say, those of us who watch soccer all the time know that there is a degree of skill and a huge amount of merit and who works the hardest, but sometimes it's just dumb luck.
0: You know, we've mentioned some firsts in this World Cup, and I don't want us to wrap without mentioning that we had the first match ever with an all-women referee trio. Mexico became the first country to host for the third time. And then this was the first time that we had 48 teams instead of 32. What are your thoughts now on having wrapped a World Cup that was a little longer with more teams?
1: I'm on the fence about it, because if it hadn't been that way, we might not have seen Cabo Verde, if it hadn't been like so inclusive. Now they have a new fan in me.
0: Same.
1: I do think it was a little too long, this World Cup. It felt like towards the end, I started getting World Cupped out. Again, it might be because I've been traveling to like three different cities every week. How did you feel about this?
0: I loved having a longer World Cup. I will say that, because more games, just it's just more fun for me. But what about the FIFA president, Gianni Infantino, saying that he's opening up the possibility of 64 teams in the men's World Cup in the future? Now that might be too much.
1: I mean, I think there's also something to say about the wear and tear on the players. Towards the end, we were seeing teams being very worn out.
0: You know, this was really a World Cup of stories. And in the very first episode of this series, I asked a soccer expert, what makes a good World Cup? And he said, the stories. Yes, the football, but also the stories. What do you think is one big story that will stay with you from this World Cup?
1: Oof, I hate to be repetitive, but Cape Verde. Every match they played felt like a David and Goliath. To me, the match between Argentina and Cape Verde, I will remember that game my whole life. I think it was one of the most extraordinary matches I've ever seen, to the point where, to the last minute, I did not know who was going to win. I had two articles ready to publish.
0: Wow.
1: Because I had no idea what was going to happen. And I think to me, like, that was one of the big stories. Like, this David that kept putting the brakes on all the Goliaths. I mean, Spain couldn't beat him, you know? And I think also, like, probably the sort of passing of the torch between Messi and Lamine Yamal is another one.
0: It's a beautiful story.
1: It's a beautiful story. You know, I think it's also, like, despite a lot of the online narrative about, you know, Messi and, like, you know, the reality of, like, some bad sportsmanship that we've seen on the field, while everyone else was, like, kind of misbehaving, those two showed us what real athleticism and being a winner means.
0: Now, the thing is, are all the moms going to want to have Messi give their babies a bath to pass that Messi magic? Please just give my baby a bath, Messi.
1: What's Messi's next incarnation? Dula.
2: 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Now, dear listener, we're going to switch gears and go from the soccer field to downtown New York City. Rosie Perez is the iconic New Yorican actress that you might know from movies like Spike Lee's Do the Right Thing or the 90s classic White Men Can't Jump.
7: Well, you know, Billy, I got a different set of rules of my own. You want to hear them? Sometimes when you win, you really lose. And sometimes when you lose, you really win.
2: Maybe you've seen her in HBO's The Flight Attendant.
8: I have a bounty on my head. Can you believe it? I'm a prize. Who would have thought? Me, a prize.
2: She started her career dancing on the 1980s show Soul Train. Then she says she was noticed at a nightclub by Spike Lee, who put her in his critically acclaimed film, Do the Right Thing.
9: Trust me.
7: Trust you, Mookie. The last time I trusted you, we ended up with a son. Remember your son?
9: I do remember my son. His name is Hector.
2: Rosie is a choreographer, an author, a boxing commentator, an activist, and now most recently, Rosie has added podcast host to her resume.
9: From Futuro Studios, I'm Rosie Perez, and this is Our Thing, the birth of salsa in Nueva York.
2: Futuro Media's podcast tells the story of Fania Records, which is known as the legendary Motown of salsa music. Fania was home to some of the biggest Latin artists during the 60s, 70s, and 80s. Think about artists like Willy Colon, Héctor Lavoe, Celia Cruz, and Ruben Blades, all of whom broke the mold. A few weeks ago, I sat down with Rosie at WNYC's Green Space here in New York City in front of a live studio audience. We're going to bring you that conversation now where we spoke about Rosie's love of boxing, what led her to use her voice as an activist, and how hosting this podcast was a dream come true. Rosie Perez, it is so great to have you on Latino USA. Welcome to the show here live at the Green Space. First thing we're going to do, apart from saying, oh my God, Rosie, thank you for coming to Lower Manhattan. Especially with the toll. The reason why we're all here is because of salsa. Salsa music and the celebration of the birth of salsa here in New York City, which would be our new podcast.
9: This story starts in uptown New York City.
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2: But before we talk about salsa and the podcast, Rosie, I just need to get your take on this moment in New York City. Like, how are you feeling? What's up for you? Because, like, you know, you're friends with Spike Lee and he's like driving around like the Pope in Brooklyn. You know, all he needs is his little Pope mobile to be doing that. It is a moment, and I'm going to be, because I'm 100% honest all the time, I'm not a sports person. I know nothing about sports. I didn't even know that they were in the playoffs until a week and a half. I know.
9: For shame.
2: Small Mexican girls can't jump. So dime, ¿cómo te sientes? What's going on for you as a lifelong New Yorker, New Yorican moment?
9: It's amazing. It's an amazing time right now. When they won game five.
14: Knick fans, this is not a dream. After 53 years, the Knicks are finally NBA champions once again.
9: Like most New Yorkers my age, I was in bed watching because it went late. And I was so excited, and you can hear the screams from the street, right? And I wanted to go outside, and I had my nightgown on, my granny nightgown, and I run to the window, and they're screaming. These neighbors are screaming up at my window, go woo-hoo, and I go, woo-hoo! And my husband goes, get out of the window! You look like a crazy old lady! And the person downstairs, she goes, everyone's a crazy old lady tonight! And it was just so exciting. Brooklyn was electric. The city was electric. And it was very nice because the gentrification that's been going on in the city, specifically in Brooklyn and the outer boroughs, it was the first time that neighbors who would just pass me right by would go, yo, let's go Knicks. And I go, let's go Knicks. I know you. You ignore me all the time. I'm so happy. You're saying hello. I'll take it. So it was just great. The city really came together over this team. It was fantastic.
2: It's a beautiful thing. I, like Rosie, was also in bed, but I was asleep. And I think one of the best ways to be woken up is by the screams and cheers of your neighbors, you know, because I'm in Harlem. And then they took the speakers out and it was blasting music for the next. It was such a celebration. So, Rosie, you've had an incredible career. You know, someone like me have been watching it from the very beginning. We're so proud of you and all of your successes. And the fact that you are a brilliant actress, can I just say? So when you get this call, like, do you want to be the host of a podcast about the birth of salsa? What made you say, I'm going to jump in?
9: I said, oh my gosh, I can't believe this is happening, because it was a full circle moment for me. Because as a New Yorican, it was difficult growing up in the sense that when I would go back to Puerto Rico, they would call me white girl or American, and they would never let me have that moniker of Puerto Rican. And then when I would come to the States, then I had to deal with the prejudice of them saying, oh, you're a Puerto Rican. You know, it was like, where do I fit? You know, where is my identity landing? And for me, when the Fania All-Stars came around, they produced a sound that was the sound of the city. That was the sound of the subway. That was the sound of the streets. That was the sound that I knew that was coming from my kitchen. That was the sound of rice and beans and my block and the fire hydrant going. And it was the first time in my Puerto Rican culture that I felt a part of the culture. I felt like they were speaking for me in their lyrics and the fun and then the corny love stories and then the politics that were in their lyrics. And so when I went back to Puerto Rico one summer and they came on the radio in Puerto Rico, I am singing the songs. And my Spanish was so bad that they couldn't believe that I was speaking Spanish so well. And it was my sister Carmen, who's here tonight, it was the first time I felt like we bonded, Bella, right? And because we're both singing the same songs.
2: Oh.
9: And she took pride in saying, yeah, we're from New York. And I never heard that in Puerto Rico. I never heard that in Puerto Rico. And so when I got this call, to be honest, I started to cry, and my manager was like, you don't want to do it. I go, no. And he goes, why are you upset? And I said, because I cannot believe they picked me. It was an emphatic yes.
2: I love that so much. I love that so much. Thank you. I think that the thing that you feel with Rosie on this podcast is her full heart being present. To be clear, I did not grow up in New York, so I'm a Mexican kid who grew up on the south side of Chicago. And all right, okay, let's go, Chicago. Salsa was not part of my growing up. I would hear it here and there, but it was not my experience. Then I get to New York, basically 1979, 1980, which is when salsa was happening. And I got to experience, because I was working at WKCR, all of the salseros coming to the station, and salsa changed my life and helped to define who I am as a Latina in the world. So I do have to ask, do you have a favorite song?
9: Plástico.
2: Oh, we're not surprised that Rosie's favorite song is going to be from Rubén Blades, off the album Siembra, la canción Plástico.
13: Ella era una chica plástica, de esas que veo por ahí.
9: Yes, anything by Rubén Blades, and a shout out to the departed Willie Colon. But that one I loved because growing up in abject poverty, you know, being around so much of materialism and money is status and this and that, that song just pierced my soul. You know, where they're talking about the plastic people and they're talking about how empty they are and the money they spend just to look a certain way. And when I was growing up, my sister could tell you, I really didn't care about clothes. I really didn't. Just as long as my hair looked good. That's all I cared. That's very Puerto Rican. How many Puerto Ricans understand me tonight? Yeah, you see. And we were poor, and I remember going to school with holes in my shoes and feeling that shame. But I didn't care at the same time. I had to go to school. I had a mission. I was going to be something. I was going to make something of myself. I was going to change my life. And these clothes didn't matter, and the money didn't matter, and this and that. And then that song came on. And as a young person, hearing someone so poetic, you know, and the music was so beautiful. So that's why that's my favorite.
2: Coming up on Latino USA, we dig deeper into how salsa shaped Rosie's activism.
9: Fania songs, when they talked about rich people and the separation of wealth in the city, all of that just impacted me so deeply.
2: Stay with us. No te vayas.

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1: Millions of acres of California's forests have been lost to wildfires, with devastating impacts to habitats, air quality, and carbon storage. Replanting those trees is critical to repairing the damage, but the state can't keep up as fires keep burning. We'll look at the barriers keeping more seeds from going in the dirt. I'm Vicki Gonzalez. 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
3: It's Latino USA. I'm Maria Hinojosa. I'm in conversation with Golden Globe, Emmy, and Oscar-nominated actress Rosie Perez. Before the break, she was telling us about how salsa shaped her as a New Yorkerican. We're going to wrap up my conversation, which took place live in front of an audience in New York City at the Green Space a few weeks ago. So the thing about salsa, again, we're talking about like the golden era, like seeing the famous people performing at the salsa festivals and hearing it on the radio. Pero también fue muy difícil, right? Because it was so powerful, because it was so big, that means that things that are difficult happen. And when the team set out to tell the story, that was part of what we had to deal with, right? Some of the more difficult things that came up with the birth of salsa. I mean, there was all kinds of business issues, obviously, but also there was the question of addiction, AIDS, marginalized Puerto Ricans in New York City, and the poverty. So what was your reaction to that, Rosie, knowing that you're going to have to share a little bit of the dirty laundry? How did that sit with you?
4: It sat very well, in the sense that in any type of storytelling, you have to tell the good, bad, and ugly, or else you're not doing the story its service. You know, you're doing a disservice to the storytelling. But it was hard. It was hard to read. It was hard to say. Because what I thought of Fania, it was all glitz and glamour and the music. And then when I heard about other issues, like you said, about business issues, misogyny as well, and all the
3: racism.
4: I was like, oh, wow, okay. But at the end of it, I just felt like, okay, so they're human beings, you know, things happen. And through all of that mess that happened, the music was so powerful. That's what prevailed. That's what pushed through. That's what we still remember. But I still think that that had to be told as well.
3: Mm. I love the fact that you spoke about how salsa really helped you with your New Yorkerican identity. Talk a little bit about how salsa helped you understand this connection between the island and New York City.
4: Well, first of all, being a New Yorkerican, which just basically means a Puerto Rican who was born in New York and raised in New York, majority of us are in the closet about it. And I came out a long time ago because I just got, you know, sick and tired of it. Our Spanish isn't great because it was a misguided attempt of assimilation of our parents. They were treated so poorly. The racism was so palpable that they didn't want us to struggle. So it was like English, English, English. And then you would go to the island and the kids would make fun of you because you couldn't speak Spanish well. So that's why when Fania All-Stars came around, you know, I felt a part of it. I felt like it was mine. Mm. You know, it was something that I could bring back to the island and say, hey, look at this, you know. And then all of a sudden I became cool. You
3: right,
4: know, I became
3: right.
4: like really cool. And it was pretty amazing. And like half of the people from New York that went down to the island used to lie their ass off. They would say, oh, I was at Yankee Stadium at the concert. No, you weren't. I was at the Cheetah Club. No, you weren't. Stop lying. You know, but that's how proud we were, you know. And then, you know, people would lie and say, oh, I met Willie Colon on the subway. I said, No, you didn't. You didn't. But, you know, a lot of times I remember allowing some of the lies just because I saw people just feel proud.
3: So the other thing that was happening in New York around salsa was that it was deeply political. Salsa was very much related to the political activism of the time. And frankly, it was protest music. It was absolutely protest music. It was played loudly on the street. And often it was a community experience, right? People would just suddenly take out the clave and they'd be playing. But in specifics, what was it like for you to talk about this in the podcast and talk about the Young Lords and their relationship with salsa and the politics of salsa?
4: There were two things that really gave birth to me becoming an activist. One was Muhammad Ali, the way he stood up. You can agree with him or not, but he did stand up. And he stood up for something and he paid the price for it. And he didn't back down.
5: I'm not going to help nobody get something my Negroes don't have. If I'm going to die, I'll die now, right here fighting you. If I'm going to die, you my enemy. My enemy is the white people, not Viet Cong or Chinese or Japanese. You my opposer when I want freedom. You my opposer when I want.
4: And for me as a little girl, that was very impactful because I love boxing. And the other thing was the Young Lords. When they hijacked an X-ray truck so that the people who were ignored and marginalized and weren't getting health care in the barrio, they provided health care in the barrio. They took over a hospital.
6: Our plan was to take over Lincoln Hospital.
7: Taking over a hospital, we're going to run it. You're out. And I will walk you to your car.
4: The city totally ignored Spanish Harlem in regards to picking up the trash. And it was just piling up. You thought COVID was bad. You have no idea what was going on. And these activists, and they were all college educated kids, they took the trash and they put it in the middle of the street and they burned it.
8: We have to begin to stand up for the people, the Puerto Rican people, and say that's enough.
4: And it was pure anarchy. And at first, when you're like, what are they doing? Oh, my God, no, this is bad. The garbage got picked up. And it continued to get picked up. In regards to the hospital, things got improved. And you may agree or disagree with their methods, but what inspired me was their tenacity and their dedication and their follow through. And what also with Fania songs, they would talk about criminals and they wouldn't glamorize them. They would say, "This is look how pathetic this is. What are we doing as a people?" When they talked about rich people and the separation of wealth in the city, all of that just impacted me so deeply. And these were people who were fearless because there was a heavy prejudice about being Latino, specifically about being Puerto Rican.
3: I want you to try to talk about a little bit more, what's it like to be a young Latina in Brooklyn hearing salsa, and how you made that connection to I, little Rosie, understand that I can be an activist, that I can make a stand on political issues, on social justice. I am going to vote. I am going to see myself as an organizer, an activist. Kind of make that connection, because what we do know is that this very thing is also happening right now in New York City. So take us back.
4: Well, I was a ward of the state until my father and my aunt got me out. And I came out in abject poverty, but I was happy. But still, I grew up surrounded by injustice. And there were people in my life that I saw who would fight, and they would get fired, or they would get pushed back, or this and that, and I would see that. The thing that I didn't see with the Fania All-Stars in their music was fear. I didn't see fear. I didn't hear fear. I heard well-composed, unapologetic, this is how it is, and something needs to be done. And when they would get on stage, it was the same feeling. They were just so self-assured, and there was jubilation and fire and compassion all built in it at the same time. And then when they would step off the stage, they were still that person. And that's inspiring as a young person. It really is inspiring. And they were friends with the young lords. Ray Barretto was very, that's what I learned in the podcast. I'm acting like I knew this. I didn't know it. And I'm reading it, I'm like, oh, snap, you know, that he would show up for them and they would show up for each other. But I think that it was their composed fearlessness that spoke to my heart and made my chest puff. And when there is a scary moment in life, to stand up is terrifying. And you got to find a way, because if you don't, things won't change. And you got to find your way. Not everybody has to be a loud, big mouth. Not saying I am, but you know what I'm saying. Everyone could find their way, and they did. Everyone thinks that they have to be out marching in the streets. There's other ways that you could find. And I found my way.
3: So we're going to talk about boxing a little bit, because you know I'm a boxer. I don't know if you know that.
4: I didn't. I'm very excited right now. Oh, my gosh.
3: But here's the thing, Rosie. Unlike you, who you are a boxing fanatic, you're known as, ¿cómo es? The first lady of boxing. Okay, I didn't know that. My story about boxing is that in 2015, several close people to me, including my dad, were dying. And Donald Trump was running for office. And one of the people at my gym said, you really should come and take our boxing class at 6:30 in the morning. I was like, crazy people do that. Yeah, so that became me.
4: Feels good, right?
3: It's the best. It's the best. Talk to me about how boxing is a part of your power.
4: It spoke to me as a kid because they're alone in the ring, but yet they have a team behind them and they're silent, but they're there. And when I started to understand what it took to even step into the ring, it was dedication and hard work and tenacity to become a champion. And that's what I wanted. And so when I learned that, like around the age of 10 or 11, about the Bible of boxing, if you will, you cannot be a champion unless you are dedicated, unless you put in the hard work. And sometimes even when you get to step into the ring, you might get knocked down. And the champions are the ones that get back up. And you may take a loss. The real champions are the ones that come back again and try again and try again. And I would get knocked down continuously as a kid. And I would, in my head, imagine I was Ali, or I would imagine I was Sugar Ray Robinson. So it was, to me, that's what boxing meant to me. It meant that you are by yourself, but yet you are not alone, but only you can step in the ring and only you can win the fight. And you're going to have to take a few punches, but if you're good at it, you're going to avoid as many punches as possible, because the art of boxing is to hit and not get hit. And to me, that was life. And it just taught me that.
3: Thank you, Rosie. You know, I could stay here for a long time and we would just have so much to talk about. And then we might even get up and dance or even attempt a spar. It has been so wonderful to spend some time with you, Rosie. Thank you so much for joining me on Latino USA live here in New York City.
4: You're a legend, and I thank you.
3: Thank you, baby. That was Rosie Perez, live at the Green Space in New York City. Futuro's new podcast, Our Thing, The Birth of Salsa in Nueva York, is out now wherever you get your podcasts. That's it for today. You heard an episode of our Futuro podcast, American Football. That's Football, F-U-T-B-O-L, hosted by Fernanda Echavarri. It was produced by Levi Sharp. The Rosie Perez story was produced by Ginny Montalvo. Marlon Bishop edited this week's show. 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Our engineers are Stephanie Lebeau, Julia Caruso, and J.J. Carubin. The Latino USA team also includes Roxana Aguirre, Reynaldo Leaños Jr., Glorimar Marquez, Julieta Martinelli, and Adriana Rodriguez. Fernanda Echavarri is our managing editor. 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
11: When President Trump announced an anti-crime task force in Memphis last fall, federal and local officials never mentioned immigration enforcement as a goal. But the first few months shocked the community.
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11: Trump says he wants to replicate the Memphis task force elsewhere. I'm Elsa Chang. 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
18: Live from NPR News, I'm Dale Willman. There is breaking news tonight. Several people have been injured in a shooting near the Space Needle in Seattle. Police are urging people to avoid the area. The shooting took place at a venue hosting the Bite of Seattle Food Festival. Israeli Prime Minister Benjamin Netanyahu is traveling to the U.S. on Monday for a meeting Tuesday with President Trump. The two will talk about the war in Iran and other issues. There's been a pause in U.S. attacks on Iran over the past 2 days, but Israel has indicated that if the fighting resumes, it is willing to join with the U.S. NPR's Emily Feng has more.
19: Netanyahu convened a cabinet meeting before departing for the U.S., where he'll attend the funeral of the late Senator Lindsey Graham, who was staunchly pro-Israel. And then Netanyahu will meet Trump on Tuesday. Iran's military spokesperson said Tehran believes Israel is trying to push the U.S. to expand attacks on Iran. In an Israeli poll last month, more than 90% of Israelis said they believed the now abandoned ceasefire between the U.S. and Iran favored Iranian interests. In addition to Iran, Netanyahu is concerned about a nuclear energy agreement the U.S. just signed with Saudi Arabia, something Israel has long opposed because they fear the kingdom may one day try to develop a nuclear weapon. Emily Fang, NPR News, Tel Aviv.
18: There are just 100 days left until November's midterm elections, and both parties say they have the lead. At stake is who controls the House and the Senate. Minority House Leader Hakeem Jeffries joined Pennsylvania Democratic Governor Josh Shapiro at a rally in Bethlehem, Pennsylvania today, where he said the Democratic Party is the one speaking for everyday Americans.
20: MAGA Republicans can find money for Donald Trump's reckless war of choice in Iran. They can find money for his king-like ballroom. They can find money to unleash ICE brutality on American citizens and law-abiding immigrant families. But when it comes to making your life more affordable, the cookie jar is empty.
18: Also at stake in the fall are several governorships. Dozens of wildfires are burning across the Pacific Northwest at this hour, forcing thousands of people to evacuate and stretching limited firefighting resources. From member station Oregon Public Broadcasting, Joni Auden-Lent has our reports.
10: Oregon had record low snowfall this past winter. That has led to several wildfires exploding across the region this past week. The Bench Fire erupted Saturday night and forced thousands to evacuate from the tribal community of Warm Springs. Jessica Newyear of the Oregon Department of Forestry says there aren't enough firefighters available on the ground.
21: We are definitely looking at fires and having to start prioritizing which ones are going to be staffed appropriately with how we want to staff each fire to try and help as best we can.
10: Parts of central and eastern Oregon are also experiencing dangerous air quality because of the wildfire smoke. For NPR News, I'm Joni Auden-Land in Portland, Oregon.
18: And you're listening to NPR News. In its first 10 days in theaters, Christopher Nolan's The Odyssey has breezed past $500 million in ticket sales. NPR's Bob Mondello has our details.
22: Perhaps appropriately for a tale of a mythical Greek hero who wandered the ancient world for decades, The Odyssey is proving to have what the film industry calls legs.
23: Help me go home.
22: Where most blockbusters drop by about 50% in their second weekend, this epic adventure is off by just 19%. It is expected to take in $87 million in North America and another $128 million overseas, which means that after zipping past $500 million in ticket sales on Friday, it will end this weekend with a 10-day total of almost $640 million worldwide. That's a faster box office pace than any previous Christopher Nolan film, including Oppenheimer and his Batman films, and it suggests The Odyssey will become the filmmaker's third film to top $1 billion in ticket sales. Bob Mondello, NPR News.
18: Jackson Koivun won the PGA tournament in Minnesota Sunday. He held off Scottie Scheffler with a closing 5-under-66. That gave him a tournament record 25-under, 259 total. His win came in only his third start as a professional. World number one Scottie Scheffler started back in the pack on Sunday morning, but he finished with a 63, which was enough to give him second place, three strokes off the pace. And again, our breaking news tonight, several people have been injured in a shooting near the Space Needle in Seattle. Police are urging people to avoid the area. The shooting took place at a venue hosting the Bite of Seattle Food Festival. I'm Dale Willman, NPR News.
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26: Wysina Williams still remembers the day she went to go watch a public housing tower near where she lived in North Philadelphia get knocked down.
27: I assumed that it was going to fall over. So I don't know how it, like, you heard dynamite like six times go off. Then it was like, boom, boom, boom, boom, boom, boom, boom.
28: The tower was part of a development called Cambridge Plaza. Wysina and some friends had walked over to see just what happened when you blew up a 14-story building.

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1: Program started in the early 1990s called Hope Six. Congress wanted to do something to deal with all of these incredibly rundown public housing projects around the country. Hope Six provided money to demolish hundreds of those projects and, in a lot of cases, to replace them with newer and better buildings.
2: Wysina, she herself lived in public housing. She grew up in a low-rise development nearby called the Richard Allen Homes.
3: What were the Richard Allen Homes like?
4: Depressing. Like, we went to school and came home.
1: Because it wasn't safe to be out on the street.
4: So, let me use you. And you had to come to Richard Allen. You were the real pass, like, I'm not coming in there. Or you was greeted, probably a gun to your car. They probably would have thought you was coming to get drugs. So it was petrifying, really.
3: And how well maintained were the buildings?
4: So we had lead. The paint was chipping. All the color was brown. The floor was brown. The wall was brown. You know, it just wasn't bright. It wasn't happy.
2: So Wysina was thrilled when she and her mom and her son and her sister were allowed to move into a brand new home in Richard Allen, funded by Hope Six.
4: It was a relief. It was peace. Our windows open. We have fresh air. We control our heat. I had my own space. I loved it.
1: From 1993 to 2010, 262 different public housing projects around the country were knocked down and replaced with Hope Six money. So think like Cabrini Green in Chicago, the Desire Housing Projects in New Orleans, and yeah, the Richard Allen Homes in Philadelphia. Beat up old projects were knocked down and in a lot of cases replaced with public housing that was newer and safer and more connected to the neighborhoods that surrounded them.
2: But there wasn't enough funding to redo all of public housing in the United States. Some folks got to live in newer, better buildings. Others, they were stuck with the older, worse buildings. And in that way, Hope Six created a kind of nationwide experiment.
1: This experiment, it had the potential to change how we help people in public housing, but also how we help people in all these other kinds of low-income neighborhoods. Our country is really segregated economically. Hope Six tried to reverse that. It tried to transform neighborhoods with really concentrated poverty into neighborhoods with mixed incomes.
2: And if that approach worked to lift people out of poverty, maybe it could become a model for poor neighborhoods all over the country. But no one really knew whether that Hope Six experiment actually worked until now.
1: Can you just read the name of your study? The title?
5: Creating High Opportunity Neighborhoods. Evidence from the Hope Six program.
1: Did you get a lot of evidence?
5: We did.
2: The evidence gatherer here, Harvard economist Raj Chetty.
1: Should people keep listening to this podcast to hear all the evidence?
5: Absolutely, they should. I think the evidence is very compelling.
1: Thank you.
2: Wow, you really sold it. That's like the worst trailer ever. You should do like with like a deeper voice. Remember those like 90s movies where it was that one guy who did all of them? The evidence is compelling.
1: Hello and welcome to Planet Money. I'm Keith Romer.
2: And I'm Greg Rosalsky. And all jokes and bad impressions aside, that evidence, it is actually really compelling. Raj and his team got access to all this data for more than a million families in public housing across three decades. And they released their analysis of that data in a new working paper. It's hot off the presses. This is big for us.
1: Today on the show, what they found. One of the clearest answers ever to this absolutely crucial question. Can we help people rise out of poverty by improving the neighborhood where they live?
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1: Regular listeners of Planet Money may recognize the name of our economist, Raj Chetty. He's been on the show before. Greg, you are something of a Raj Chetty super fan.
2: Yeah, I guess, Keith, some people have Tom Brady. I have Raj Chetty.
1: Greg, I'm just going to play the tape of you greeting Raj when he came into the Zoom with us.
2: Well, if it is not the Beyonce of economics,

0: Hey there, Greg. How are you?
1: Good, how are you?
2: So Raj is kind of an icon. He leads this research group at Harvard called Opportunity Insights. They do world-class research on really important problems. They try to figure out what actually works to fight poverty, reduce inequality, and make the American dream like a reality for low-income people.
3: And there is one big factor that shows up again and again and again in their work.
0: We found through a series of prior papers that the neighborhood in which you grow up, the block in which you live, the school you attend really matters for your life outcomes.
3: Probably their most famous research looked at what happens when low-income kids move to more affluent neighborhoods.
0: And we found that if you move at a younger age, especially to an opportunity-rich area, you end up doing dramatically better later in life. If you have more high-income connections as you're growing up, people who are in more successful careers, who have better jobs, et cetera, you yourself are more likely to rise out of poverty.
2: Those younger kids who moved to better off neighborhoods ended up being more likely to go to college and to earn more as adults.
3: Which obviously was a very promising result. But Raj says it was a little hard to use what they learned as a model for generating upward mobility everywhere.
0: I think that, approach of desegregation and moving to opportunity has a lot of value, but it's not scalable. You can't move everyone to a different neighborhood.
2: All right, moving kids works, but it isn't scalable. So, what if you flip that idea on its head? What if instead of moving low-income kids to better-off neighborhoods, you can move better-off neighborhoods to those kids? Maybe there's a way to transform poor neighborhoods themselves into places that help kids escape poverty.
0: And that's a question that led to this study where we essentially analyzed the largest effort ever in the US to revitalize high poverty neighborhoods, which is the HOPE6 neighborhood revitalization program.
3: HOPE6, that program we were talking about with Wesina before. The idea behind the policy was not to just replace rundown old housing projects with newer housing projects. It was to change the way public housing interacted with the cities that surrounded them, specifically to desegregate neighborhoods economically.
2: Yeah, the old housing projects had really separated low-income people from the rest of their community.
0: Those places were essentially islands that were cut off from the surrounding neighborhoods. There's very little interaction between people living in those housing projects and the people nearby.
2: In the new HOPE6 projects, there was, by design, a mix of different kinds of housing. Some public housing, some housing for people who made too much to qualify for public housing, and some full-on market-rate housing.
3: And you could see the change in the neighborhoods in this really physical way. Wysina, the woman from the Richard Allen homes in Philadelphia, she still lives there today. She's actually the tenant council president. And when I was down in Philly, she offered to take me on a tour.
4: We're gonna get that out the way because it's cold. Okay. So I'm gonna grab my coat, let them know what I'm about to do, and then we out.
5: Love it. Okay.
3: Some of the buildings in the Richard Allen homes were built during HOPE6. Some of them were old ones that never got knocked down.
4: This part, what we call the new, and then when we get on 10th and Brown, that's where the old is still at.
3: First, she took me to see one of the old buildings. On both sides of the street were these three-story tall brick apartment buildings. Wysina told me that back in the day, none of those buildings had doors onto the street. Like, it was just one long brick wall with a few windows for the length of the whole block.
4: You didn't have a door. Your door was in the inside.
3: So it was like closed off to the
4: Yes.
3: street.
4: Yes.
3: The old buildings, they were really isolated from the outside world. To get inside, you had to enter in through this courtyard that basically only someone from Richard Allen would even go into.
4: Like, I call it the pit. Like, you were just in the middle of the pit.
3: It was almost like the old version of the Richard Allen homes was designed to keep people from the projects from interacting with anyone who wasn't also from the projects. From there, Wysina walked me over a couple of blocks to the new buildings that came in with HOPE6, two-story brick houses facing onto the street, each with their own front yard. I mean, these houses have like a lot of space between them, right?
4: Yes.
3: Like it's almost like we're in the suburbs a little bit.
4: Right. I think they wanted to make it more like a family so the kids can come out inside and play and do stuff that they wanted to do. They made it like homes, like, a neighborhood again.
3: Instead of being disconnected on its own island, the public housing in the new Richard Allen homes is open to the surrounding neighborhood. It's connected to it. And on blocks where there used to be just public housing for low-income people, Now there's housing for people with different incomes. It literally transformed the neighborhood economically.
2: So the question for Raj and his team was, did Hope 6 actually help to reduce poverty and improve upward mobility? And to answer those questions, they got their hands on these massive data sets.
0: We studied more than 1 million families, followed them over decades, and looked at how their own outcomes, their kids' outcomes changed over time. Adults did not benefit that much from living in an area that was revitalized. However, very importantly, kids benefited substantially.
3: Raj and his colleagues looked at the kids who grew up in the revitalized Hope 6 developments and saw what they were earning as adults at age 30.
0: So if you grew up in the exact same place after it was revitalized through this program, in a mixed income neighborhood with additional services, basically a better environment in many different ways, you ended up earning about 50% more if you grew up from birth in one of these places, 50% more than if you had grown up in the exact same place pre-revitalization. So that's an enormous change in kids' outcomes.
3: To be clear, that number is kind of an extrapolation.
2: So different kids lived in Hope 6 developments for different amounts of time. Some were there for only like a year, some for their entire childhoods. And according to the team's calculations, the average kid who spent their whole childhood in a Hope 6 development, they would see a roughly 50% boost to their income.
3: Hope 6 kids also went to college more often. Incarceration rates for the boys who grew up there went down. And those are pretty jaw-dropping findings. But it was possible that they didn't have anything to do with making neighborhoods more mixed income or connecting public housing with the rest of their communities. In other words, Hope 6 might not have been what caused these good results at all.
2: I saw some evidence suggesting, I think including in your paper, that the Hope 6 projects were much more selective in who was allowed into them.
1: Yeah.
2: What would you say to that concern, that these kids are just systematically different?
1: There's really kind of two main explanations for why we're seeing kind of gains for the children who grow up in the revitalized sites.
3: This is Matt Stager, one of the economists on Raj's team. He says the first explanation was that, yes, Hope 6 was causing the good results.
1: A second explanation, which is the one you're hinting at here, is one of selection, in which the types of families that move into these revitalized public housing units may be different in ways that their kids would have done better in the long run, regardless of where they lived.
2: And to a lot of housing advocates we talked to for this story, this second explanation seemed really plausible. In a lot of places, there was this whole screening process to get into the new Hope 6 developments. Some people who had lived in the old housing projects simply weren't allowed to move into the new buildings.
3: And for Raj and Matt and the other researchers, this presented a real problem, because it wasn't random who moved into the new Hope 6 housing. Economists call this selection bias. It was possible that the reason kids in Hope 6 were doing better as adults was, like Matt said, just that they were always going to do better, no matter where they lived.
2: To get around this problem, the team went back to an idea from earlier studies, an idea about how neighborhoods shape the way kids' lives turn out.
1: The way that neighborhoods influence people operates through kind of an exposure or dosage model. So in other words, what the literature on neighborhoods has shown us is that the influence that a neighborhood has on you is proportional to the amount of time that you spend growing up in that neighborhood.
3: The team had data on how long people lived in Hope 6 developments as kids. And it turned out you saw a way bigger impact on the kids who were there for a long time versus just a year or two. You could see that dosage idea in the data.
1: Each additional year that a child spends in one of these Hope 6 revitalized projects increases their earning by almost 3%.
2: So yeah, it looked like Hope 6 caused better outcomes, but it could still be the case that families who stayed a long time in Hope 6 were just different from the families who stayed a short while.
3: Yeah, maybe those families who left super quickly were somehow less stable, and that was why their kids saw less benefit than the kids and families who stayed put. And this is where they made this move in the research that is honestly just so clever. I'm going to give it like official Planet Money tip of the hat.
2: Whoo, Planet Money tip of the hat. That's a huge award, Keith.
3: So what they did is they went ahead and compared the dosage effect within families by looking at siblings who both lived in Hope 6 housing, but for different amounts of time.
1: Consider a family that has an 8-year-old and an 18-year-old, and they move into one of these revitalized public housing projects. The younger sibling should earn more later in life compared to their older sibling who only spends a year in the public housing project. That's exactly what we find in the data.
2: Okay, so yes, they were now pretty confident that what they were seeing in the data was real, that there was something about growing up in the New Hope 6 public housing that made a big difference. But to be able to use their findings to shape policy going forward, they really needed to sort of hone in on what was actually causing this improvement in outcomes.
3: Because if it was about just improving the physical housing itself, you'd want to put all your money into that. Or if it was about the whole mixing incomes idea, you know, just do that. Or maybe it was about some third thing that they weren't even thinking of.
2: Basically, it wasn't clear what part of Hope 6 exactly was causing the big difference in outcomes. At some point, Matt started explaining this puzzle to Carol Naughton, a woman he knew who ran a big housing nonprofit.
1: I remember talking to her and saying, you know, look, we find these big gains, but we want to go beyond just understanding that the program work and say something about why it works so that we could potentially kind of scale up this type of intervention.
2: Carol's from Atlanta, and she told Matt that she had noticed that not all Hope 6 sites in Atlanta were the same, that some of them did much better than others.
1: And in her experience, it was the sites that were located near more economic opportunity, near more affluent areas where there were some economic resources to tap into. That's where she thought that the program was most successful.
3: And Matt was like, huh, what if we went back over our data and grouped Hope 6 developments according to how well off the neighborhoods around them were?
1: And so, you know, out of that discussion, we took that, you know, back to the data and looked in the data. And that's exactly what we found and turned out to be kind of a key turning point in our ability to figure out, like, what was actually going on in terms of driving the mechanisms.
2: So just to underline a little bit what Matt is saying here, not all Hope 6 developments were created equal as far as this whole income mixing idea went. If a Hope 6 development was near richer neighborhoods, the kids in public housing there tended to do really well. If surrounding neighborhoods were poor, though, the kids in Hope 6 development saw no gains.
1: It's only in cases where the kids who live nearby had better outcomes, were from more affluent families, do we really see meaningful gains of the program.
2: This strongly suggests that Hope 6 caused better outcomes, not because it improved the housing or got rid of lead paint or whatever. It suggests that these new neighborhoods fostered more social integration between kids from different backgrounds. When that crucial ingredient was missing, the Hope 6 kids did not see better outcomes.
3: And they were even able to show that the Hope 6 kids really were interacting more with the more well-off kids. They were more connected to each other on Facebook and more likely to live together as adults.
1: And that is what appeared to be central in driving the long-run gains in their outcomes.
3: So it's not the architecture, it's like who you're interacting with.
1: Yeah, not the architecture per se that generated these gains.
2: Now, this is all pretty astounding. Low-income kids do way better when they interact with or are friends with higher-income kids. This is a crucial finding in their paper. And it left us wondering, like, why? So we asked Raj, why would these social interactions matter?
3: So that's actually something I want to, like, drill down on. And I realize this is in some ways beyond the scope of the paper, but it feels like a really present question, which is, what are the possible stories for why that's occurring?
0: Yeah. So three different mechanisms through which we think connections matter for kids' outcomes.
3: They don't have clear data on this, but Raj has some theories. Theory number one is about how people get jobs.
0: If you're connected to somebody who's got a good job at a high-paying firm, you're more likely to get that job. And so cross-class interaction just directly affects the internships you get, the career you might end up pursuing.
2: Theory number two is about information. Information that you might get by, like, you know, hanging out with your higher income friends or their families.
0: You get information from people who are exposed to different things. If you live near somebody whose parents went to a college, you might be more likely to think about applying to that college. You've at least heard of it.
3: Raj's last theory is the one he personally finds the most compelling, and it's about what kids think is even possible for themselves.
0: I think people's aspirations and what they try to achieve themselves are greatly shaped by who they're around, especially as they grow up. I can say that from my own personal experience. You know, I grew up in a family of academics, certainly greatly influenced by that in my own career choices. And I think, you know, conversely, kids who have never had exposure to science, never had exposure to people pursuing higher education, pursuing business, and so on, may just not see themselves. They may not even know where to start in terms of pursuing those opportunities. And so I think that's a really central reason that these kinds of interactions likely matter.
3: Now, there's a part of me that reads a study like this and is like, this is great. We did it. We have an answer now for how to reduce poverty, how to like cause upward mobility. We're done. But then it never seems to work out quite that cleanly in the real world. So next, we're going to talk about how we're actually doing as a country at putting the ideas from this study into practice. So there are a few things you need to understand about HOPE6, this program that really changed outcomes for kids who grew up in public housing. The first is that it doesn't exist anymore. Funding for the HOPE6 program ended 14 years ago.
2: In part because of some legitimate criticisms of how HOPE6 was implemented. The biggest criticism was that it knocked down a ton of public housing that it didn't replace. Almost 100,000 units were demolished, but only 55,000 public housing units were built back in their place. Tens of thousands of families were functionally kicked out of public housing by HOPE6.
3: Raj and Matt made it very clear that it would actually be a mistake to read their research as a recommendation to just resurrect HOPE6.
1: Our analysis definitely does not kind of endorse HOPE6 as a program. I think concerns around displacement should be taken very seriously. And so if one was trying to understand whether HOPE6 is a good or a bad policy, you'd really want to think seriously about how to weigh, you know, the benefits that we're estimating in our paper against the kind of displacement of costs, which we have not tried to quantify in any real way.
2: So yeah, HOPE6 had some big issues, but it also integrated low-income kids with high-income kids, and that had a really positive impact on their future outcomes. Raj and Matt think that finding, it matters for a lot more than just public housing. The country as a whole, it seems to be growing more and more economically segregated.
1: About half of low-income neighborhoods are just as socially isolated as HOPE6 projects were prior to revitalization.
3: As part of their research, they built an interactive map that lets you zoom in on 1,500 different neighborhoods around the country that could benefit from something like HOPE6. These neighborhoods with concentrated poverty that could be better connected to more affluent neighborhoods nearby.
2: Ross says there are still federal programs that try to revitalize low-income neighborhoods, but they're underfunded and not designed as well as they could be.
0: I think we could be doing more in terms of housing policy to create opportunities. I think we could be both spending money that we're already spending, which is $70 billion a year on various affordable housing programs, more effectively. And we could potentially expand certain programs and design them better to improve outcomes.
2: And he says we could help low-income kids connect to higher-income kids in all these other ways too, through schools and sports and even the way we design mass transit. The policy choices don't only have to be about housing.
0: But they have that same effect of creating that interaction that really seems to be the key mechanism through which HOPE6 had an effect.
3: So, how does all this look to someone who actually lived through it? I asked Wysina, the woman who showed me around the Richard Allen homes, what she made of this study, because she has this really interesting perspective on the changes that came with HOPE6. She moved into a new HOPE6 building when she was 19. Her childhood happened in the old version of Richard Allen homes. She says almost all her friends growing up were from there. But her son, he grew up in the new version.
5: Do you feel like your childhood was different from his childhood?
4: Yes.
5: How?
4: Educational-wise, living-wise, just growing up.
3: Wysina says her son always did what he was told. He was kind of a rule follower. He was really into Legos and electronics as a kid.
4: My son is a weirdo, and I love it. When I say not street smart at all, but he loves like taking that leap.
2: And she says he met kids from all over, including kids who lived outside of public housing. And yeah, some of them had parents who were better off financially.
5: Do you think that that had any impact on his life?
4: Yes, I really do.
3: Wysina's son graduated from high school about a decade ago.
4: My son is 29. 18, he went to Penn State.
3: He was there for a year. Then he moved on to a trade school.
4: All on his own. I mean, not saying me and his dad didn't help out financially, but him doing it himself, knowing what he wanted.
2: The idea that kids who grow up in better public housing, in mixed income neighborhoods, that they would have a better chance of getting out of poverty, Wysina buys it.
4: Well, yes, they will. Because the atmosphere, the surroundings. Because you're coming from a mentality where you're caged in, where now you're not. So yes, I do agree. Yes. They will make more. They will succeed. Yes.
3: Wysina's son turns 30 this year, the age Raj's team looked at to see how Hope Six kids' economic lives turned out. Her son, he's engaged, he's got a steady job driving a semi-truck, and he's studying to get certified as an HVAC technician.
2: Big news! 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It comes out in April, and we're just really excited to share it with you. 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
2: Special thanks to Larry Vail. I'm Greg Rosalsky.
3: And I'm Keith Romer. This is NPR. Thanks for listening. So, Guy, you are here to tell us what's coming up on How I Built This.
6: Yes, thank you, Keith. So today we're taking questions on the How I Built This advice line, where up-and-coming entrepreneurs call in for help with their businesses. And to help me answer their questions, I'm joined by Pete Maldonado and Rashida Lee, founders of the grass-fed meat stick brand Chomps. Pete and Rashida faced a lot of challenges since the company's founding, including a product recall last year. But the thing that's kept them from going off the rails is focus.
7: We've been on this Chomp, we call it the Chomps roller coaster, because it's never just linear, right? We are either having a terrible day or an amazing day, and there's nothing in between. That's kind of been the entire ride for the past 13 years. So it's just being patient and working through issues, not getting complacent when things are going great and rosy, staying focused. Things will work out.
6: Stick around after the break for How I Built This.
8: Jessica from Lodi says, thank you for consistent, trusted reporting on the local and national stories that matter most, and that she's proud to support public media. 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
6: Hello and welcome to the Advice Line on How I Built This. 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Send us a one-minute message that tells us about your business and the issues or questions you'd like help with, and make sure to tell us how to reach you. All right, let's get to it. This week, I'm joined by Pete Maldonado and Rashid Ali, co-founders of the grass-fed meat stick brand Chomps. Pete, Rashid, great to have you guys back on the show.
7: Thank you for having us.
13: Yeah, thanks for having us.
6: Before we get to our callers, I want to talk to you guys about last year, because you faced a challenge last year. And I'll just kind of give some background, which is nobody found it, but there was a possibility that one batch was contaminated with a bit of metal. And this is something that is not common, but it can happen in a manufacturing process. There's metal equipment. There's all kinds of metal that food goes through. And you know, very rarely a tiny piece of metal could chip off from a grinder or something and end up in a product. You guys found out about it. Nobody saw metal in their chomps, but it was a possibility, and you had to recall just tons and tons of products, which I imagine was a low point for you guys last year. Can you talk a little bit about just how you kind of handled that?
13: It was one of the hardest times in the business, really just figuring out how to react. And I'll say it was an isolated incident, exactly to what you said. We did an internal investigation and identified one of our seven facilities on one packaging line at an evening shift on a Friday where something seemed off. So to avoid any risk, we expanded the scope quite significantly and did a pretty large scale recall. It was painful. Like, it felt like the world was ending, even though it was so isolated. I mean, like, at the end of the day, yeah, Chomps is mine and Pete's baby. We started this from nothing, and it's here because of our consumers. So you think about, like, the potential risk of Chomps putting any of our consumers at risk. We were not going to do that. So we went through the process, and in the end, we didn't find any metal, right? There was no adverse reactions. Thankfully, no one got hurt. We got through it, and it was tough. Like, I always say, yeah, what I tell the team, one recall is one too many, right? It's not acceptable. We can be better. We have to have processes. We have to have controls in place. But now I can say with complete confidence that we have handled it. We've got through it. And I think, like, the organization infrastructure is far stronger, because we did say, like, we can get tighter here, here, and here. And now we have new processes to make sure that it won't happen again.
6: Yeah. It sounds like you guys handled that really, really well. All right. What do you guys say? Let's bring in our first caller. Shall we do it?
13: Yeah, absolutely. Let's go.
6: All right, let's go. Let's bring our first caller. Welcome to the Advice Line. You are on with the co-founders of Chomps. Tell us your name, where you're calling from, and just a little bit about your business, please.
14: Hi, Guy, Pete, and Rashid. I really appreciate you having me here today. My name is Yari Dariz. I am the co-founder of Yari's Artisanal Empanada here in New Paltz, New York.
6: Awesome. Welcome to the show, Yari. And Yari's Empanadas, so I'm assuming you make empanadas. Tell me about the business.
14: Sure. So Yari's Empanadas really started, I was a formal teacher for 23 years. And in 2021, decided that I will resign and I would start the business right from my kitchen. And so for about a year, we focus on just selling to coworkers and friends and schools. And then from there, we landed in a commercial kitchen, did that for a little bit. We ended up starting farmers market, pop-ups, events. We then bought a food truck in 2023.
6: Wow.
14: And from the food truck, we landed at SUNY New Paltz. So the opportunity came.
6: At the university there.
14: At the university there.
6: So you now, you have you sell most of your empanadas on the SUNY New Paltz campus now?
14: I do.
6: And tell me a little bit about your sales. How did you do last year?
14: Our sales are currently and have been now for a whole year on average of $3,000 daily.
6: Wow.
14: That does go up some days to $3,500 on really good days, but average we're making $3,000 a day.
6: So $3,000 a day, I mean, that's pretty great. I mean, you're maybe doing $700,000 or more a year in sales.
14: Correct.
6: Wow, amazing. Okay, so before we dive in further, what is your question for us?
14: We're wondering, at what point do we think about a second location? Do I move into other colleges and really duplicate what we have into other schools? Do I go back to distribution? So is that sort of like road? What do we do?
6: Right. All right, so sales are strong at this location on the SUNY New Paltz campus. You're wondering whether you should open a second location or focus on distribution or a combination of both. Pete, Rashid, I want to bring you guys in. Thoughts or questions for Yadi?
7: Yeah, Yadi, nice to meet you. This is Pete. So my first question is about, you know, labor and management at this first location that you have. Is this thing running itself? Like, while you're here talking to us, is there somebody there selling empanadas?
14: So it really is now. So when it started, it was really my husband and I and my children. So it was really family working around the clock, 18, 20 hours a day. My husband would leave his job, go there. Now we have a team of 9 people and I have a manager that's being trained now. Family also is really, we're trying to keep it family as much as we can. And so no, I don't have to be there now for Yadi's Empanadas to run.
6: That's great.
7: Yeah. So it sounds like from like a product standpoint, you know exactly how to replicate this in terms of equipment and all those things, recipe. It's, you know, it's all pretty much replicable. You know, you can just do this over and over again. I think, you know, for me, it would be like, you know, management and labor pool would be the biggest question marks.
6: Yeah. I guess you answered the first question that Pete had, which is, it sounds like this location can run without you on site, right? This existing location. Correct. And so is there a person on your team who could potentially run a second location if you opened it tomorrow?
14: Yes.
6: Great. And I think that the other question is, and it speaks to this idea of real estate, right? You are in New Paltz, New York. I guess you're between New York City and Albany, right?
14: I am.
6: And New York City is a tough, I mean, that's challenging. But I think, you know, based on what we know from franchise businesses that have been on the show, their expansion strategy usually begins with one location within 45 miles, so within an hour or so drive. So you can handle that second location to kind of test market it.
14: We've actually looked into Connecticut. We're really beginning to do our research and investigate Connecticut. We like Connecticut because from New Paltz to Connecticut, we're less than an hour away.
6: New Haven's got students, right?
14: It's got plenty of colleges. And so I think it's really, really trying to figure out, do we just continue this path of colleges since it's a niche and seem to be working? And or do I just think about opening some sort of a kitchen, my own sort of commercial kitchen with maybe a little bit of a front store where I can maybe combine both?
13: I like that latter idea, but if you pair it with, think about delivery. Like, it seems like such a portable, great item. If you think of it like DoorDash or Uber Eats,
6: yes,
13: like that option out of a kitchen, like
6: so true,
13: so scalable.
6: Yes.
13: And then maybe you have a second arm where you have somebody that's focused on maybe within a 20-mile radius bookstores or coffee shops, like your morning dropping off the empanadas during that. Like, there's other opportunities where you can kind of be creative about how to scale and get as many empanadas in people's mouths as possible. Yeah,
7: yeah, that's a commissary model. It's very similar to like what the bagel industry up in New York area. It's the same exact thing. So they'll make a ton of bagels and deliver them, you know, daily or whatever to all the bagel stores all over the place. You could do exactly that. And whether you're serving your own food trucks or various locations, it's got to be close enough to where it makes sense.
14: Absolutely. I think you're very right. As always, you know, there is that feeling of, are we ready? Are we not? But having this conversation today with all three of you really does give me that confidence and the trust and belief that it's now or never. Just what can I have nothing to lose. I quit my job 4 years ago and I'm here. So moving forward now and taking that next leap of faith and going to the next level, I got nothing else to lose.
6: Yeah. Final thoughts? Any final thoughts for Yadi?
13: I'm hungry. Like, I don't know why we did this so late in the day.
6: I know.
13: Like,
6: I'm so hungry. I want empanadas.
14: I'm going to make sure somehow, some way, you guys get some amazing empanadas.
6: Right,
14: I'm telling
6: now.
14: You, once you try them, you'll know what I'm talking about.
6: I believe you. Yadi Reese, founder of Yadi's Empanadas. Thanks for calling in. Good luck. Keep us posted.
14: Thank you so much for having me today. Thank you.
6: All right, we're going to take a quick break, but we'll be right back with another caller. Stay with us. I'm Guy Raz, and you're listening to The Advice Line right here on How I Built This.
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15: Millions of acres of California's forests have been lost to wildfires, with devastating impacts to habitats, air quality, and carbon storage. 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
6: Welcome back to How I Built This. I'm Guy Raz. If you're just joining us, you're listening to an excerpt from the How I Built This advice line. And if you want to hear the full episode of How I Built This, you can find the show wherever you get your podcasts. All right, let's bring on our next caller.
16: Hey guys, my name is Josh Shrinko. I'm the co-founder and president of Achigan Brand, and we are the official brand of smallmouth bass.
6: Awesome. So tell me what you guys make. What do you sell?
16: So we started with kind of the easiest thing we could start with, which was apparel.
6: Okay. Apparel around the theme of smallmouth bass. Okay.
16: Yes. Yep. Exactly. Okay. So quite niche. But we started doing apparel, shirts and designs and hats and that sort of thing, and put on a Shopify platform. And, you know, we've been keeping it rolling. So,
6: see, I love this. So there are lifestyle brands around, obviously golf and other, you know, sports and even fishing. You're focused on like a niche of niche, smallmouth bass lifestyle brand. And what, tell me a little bit about how the business is doing.
16: Yeah. So we just started year five. Last spring we launched our first lure in our line of fishing lures, which is kind of in our pipeline. That's the long-term strategy, is like build out several SKUs of lures and then really start to look at getting that into retail and that sort of thing. We can't produce them fast enough inside of our small little office here. They sell too fast. So we're looking for a contract manufacturer right now to do that. And we're also prototyping with the stuff we're making in-house.
6: Based on what you're selling right now, what'd you do in sales last year?
16: So we just missed the $100,000 mark last year, which that was a big goal of ours to hit that.
6: That's still pretty great. And most of that is coming from hats and shirts?
16: Yeah. The lures definitely are like a little bit of a hack because we can sell as many as we can make. But yeah, still the majority of our sales are apparel, just because that's what most of our inventory is.
6: So. Got it. All right. And before we dive in further, what's your question for us?
16: Yeah. So I'm at a place in my business where I want to jump off and I want to do this full time. I have two kids and a wife, and I'm not at the age or position in my life where I can eat ramen for 2 years. Right. So I have to like have some capital to work with to be able to do this. And it is, you know, you guys talk about cash flow. That's a huge, huge challenge. How, like, strategically, what path should I take to get to this full time? Because I have so many things I want to do. Like, this is like, I'm so passionate about this business and really just fishing in general.
6: All right, Pete, Rashid, you guys, I'm sure have a lot of thoughts on this. You started, I mean, Pete, certainly you had all different kinds of businesses, real estate, and that didn't work out. And, you know, and then you start this thing. Thoughts, questions, comments for Josh?
7: Yeah, I'm going to let Rashid kick this one off.
13: I think it's a really interesting topic, especially for Pete and I, because you know, we always joke around like our partnership was not always great at the early days. And it's really because, you know, Pete went full time about 4 years into the business. That was in 2016. And I went full time in 2018. So there was that 2 year time period where Pete was full time and I was part time. And I think ultimately the question I have, and you don't necessarily have to answer it, but it's something to think about and reflect, is like, you mentioned you're doing 100,000, you mentioned you have a family, you mentioned you're not going to eat ramen, right? So you have to start thinking about, is like, what do you need to support your life? And at what point can you scale the business to get there, right? And how much risk can you take? And then how much risk can your partners take to run the business? So it's like those are, it's really kind of self-reflection where you have to figure out what can you do to get there. And, you know, you have the entrepreneurial spirit as far as like creative and ideation, but like success is, I always found it's rooted in focus, right? And mm-hmm. and that's the hard part about it is trying to figure out, right? You have an apparel business, but I looked at online and it looks like this isn't a, it's not like a functional apparel, right? Where it's like technical gear for, it's right, it's more, it's purely lifestyle, right? But then you transition quickly into a purely functional lure side of the business, right? Because you found a niche. So that's where you try to think about is like take a step back to say like, where do you want the brand to go ultimately and have a clear path to get there, and also one that can support your lifestyle, right? And your family.
16: Yeah. And I would say that I'm content to do it for a little while longer, like just kind of grinding it out and kind of waiting for something to happen. I'm more of a person that wants to make things happen though. And I am like, hey, do I need to raise some money, which I have never done. And we have had people approach us, a lot of people asking to invest in this business. And it's, I don't even know what I'm doing there. Just be honest. Do I need to raise money? Right now we're bootstrapping. So I'm funding it with my personal, you know, finances, which it is profitable to the point where I don't have to keep putting money into it, but it's also like, it's not, I don't have a bunch of bankroll that I'm making to be able to reinvest in the business. We just kind of keep doing what we're still doing. So.
7: Yeah, Josh, I'm looking at your clothing, and then you have your lures. You have a lot of SKUs across the portfolio here. That's all, that's going to require a lot of capital. So it's like, okay, that's going to, if you pulled that back, you limit the size of the business. But you have to figure out something. I think you need to focus now on what's going to generate the most revenue for you, so you could actually build this to a place where you could actually go full time and focus on it if that's what you want to do. I'm guessing from a margin perspective, the lures make you more money than the apparel.
16: Oh yeah.
7: Yeah.
16: Yeah. Yeah.
7: Like little pieces of
16: absolutely.
7: Rubber.
16: Absolutely.
7: Yeah.
16: Yeah. We'll always keep apparel just because it's a free marketing essentially that produces revenue. But I do think our future is in the lures.
13: Yeah. You can't make them fast enough. You keep going out of stock. So like, obviously you have something there.
7: Yeah.
13: Now what you need to figure out, the unlock is like, how do you see what high is high, right? How do you assess true demand? Because if you're going out of stock and you're running out, like you don't necessarily know what the ceiling is. It's like, to me, you need to solve that. And that's going to better understand like what is the potential. And then most of these technical brands provide a technical offering and they wrap it. Apparel is a value add, right? And so I think you've already proven you have cool, fresh designs that are going to attract. You need to create that anchor technical solve, which you're circling right now. But once you figure out the unlock and how do you scale it, I think that's going to answer your question on, are you ready to go? Like, and then think about retail, then think about this, but like, look, Pete and I love e-commerce. We love direct to consumer. Like, it's such a great way to scale quickly and learn your product and grow. But I think you're close. I think my read is like, figure out that unlock on how to scale the lures faster.
6: I think that's great advice. I mean, I also think, you know, at the end of the day, you will know when it's time, right? Right now, you're sort of worried about, you mentioned you don't want to eat ramen and you can't live on the salary and support a family. But when it starts to feel like doing this part-time is riskier, that's when you know. When you start to say to yourself, actually, it's safer for me to jump into this full-time, you will know that. That will be clear to you.
16: Guy, you always have sage advice. I always hear that from you after these interviews. So.
6: Well, it's an awesome opportunity. So good luck.
16: Thank you, guys. I really appreciate you having me on.
6: Yeah, Josh Renko, co-founder of Achigan. Good luck. Keep us posted.
7: Thanks, Josh.
6: Guys, before I let you go, if you could go back to when you guys started Chomps and knowing what you know now about the business and how to, you know, and what you've learned, what would have been helpful for you to know, you know, 13 years ago when you guys launched this brand?
13: Huh. That's an interesting question. I mean, I think I believe it's fortunate that we didn't know what we know now, I think it is honestly one of the reasons we're here today. Like, we had a lot of folks in our ear giving us advice, but we just did what felt right. I think I'm glad that we went a little bit blind and ignorant, and I think it allowed us to make the right decisions to build it the way we built it and get to where we are.
7: We've been on this chomp. We call it the chomp roller coaster because it's never just linear, right? We are either having a terrible day or an amazing day, and there's nothing in between. That's kind of been the entire ride for the past 13 years. So it's just being patient and working through issues, not getting complacent when things are going great and rosy, staying focused. Things will work out.
6: Pete Maldonado, Rashida Lee, thanks so much for coming back on, guys.
13: Yeah, we appreciate it. Thanks for having us.
7: Thanks, guy. Appreciate it, man.
6: Hey, thanks so much for listening to the show this week. You've just heard an excerpt, and if you want to hear the full episode of How I Built This, you can find the show wherever you listen to podcasts. This episode was produced by Carrie Thompson with music composed by Ramtin Arablouei. It was edited by John Isabella. Our audio engineer was Jimmy Keeley. This hour of Planet Money and How I Built This was produced by Sam Paulson. I'm Guy Raz, and you've been listening to How I Built This.
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17: When President Trump announced an anti-crime task force in Memphis last fall, federal and local officials never mentioned immigration enforcement as a goal. But the first few months shocked the community.
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17: 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I'm Elsa Chang. That's on All Things Considered from NPR News.
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20: From Amtrak to the space station and Renaissance Florence. Come along for the hour ahead. It's Travel with Rick Steves.
24: Live from NPR News, I'm Dale Willman. For the second night in a row, the U.S. has not attacked Iran, and Tehran has also said it has stopped its strikes. But it's still not clear when and if negotiations on a potential ceasefire will resume. Republican Mike Turner is a member of the House Armed Services Committee. He says that as the war with Iran enters its sixth month, there's a growing concern in Congress about just how the war is going. NPR's Eric McDaniel has more.
25: Representative Turner is the former head of the House Intel Committee. He says Iran is not a reliable negotiating partner and can't be trusted with a nuclear weapon. Van Hollen, a Maryland Democrat on the Senate Foreign Relations Committee, notes the war has lasted much longer than the country was promised, at the expense of kitchen table issues.
0: Donald Trump said, "We won," back in March, and now we're in July. Why are Americans still getting killed? Why is the Strait of Hormuz still closed? Why are oil and gas prices going back through the roof again?
25: The president's war is unpopular among the American public. It comes years after Trump withdrew from an Obama-era agreement that international watchdogs say was keeping the country's nuclear program in check. Eric McDaniel, NPR News in Washington.
24: The national average price for a gallon of gas, meanwhile, has climbed back above the $4 mark as fighting in the Middle East drives oil prices higher. Experts say the latest surge could be harder for the global economy to absorb. NPR's Windsor Johnston reports.
1: The latest jump in energy prices could add to inflation and raise costs for consumers. Bob McNally is the founder of the Rapidan Energy Group. He tells NPR that the U.S. has used up much of the cushion that helped limit the impact of earlier disruptions.
2: We've had these inventories that we drew down, and we had China go on a crash diet. Going forward, the price mechanism will have to do more of the balancing if we can't get those flows from Hormuz resuming.
1: Experts also warn that damage to major oil facilities in Saudi Arabia could take months or years to repair, leaving the global market with fewer options if supplies tighten. Windsor Johnston, NPR News, Washington.
24: German authorities say the suspect who drove a vehicle into a crowd near Berlin's annual Pride event is dead after shots were fired during a confrontation. Esme Nicholson has more on that story.
3: Police shot and killed 21-year-old Abdul Balaut in a garden allotment on the outskirts of Berlin on Sunday evening. Prosecutors say evidence was mounting to suggest the incident, which killed one and injured at least 29 others, was an Islamist terror attack. Balaut, a German national with Lebanese heritage, attempted to join Islamic State Group on a trip to Lebanon last year. In May, a court in Berlin convicted Balaut of preparing a serious act of violence and handed down a suspended sentence. He had been released while prosecutors appealed. For NPR News, I'm Esme Nicholson in Munich.
24: And you're listening to NPR News. Two suspects are now in custody following a shooting in Seattle Sunday night that killed two people and injured five others. Officials say the shooting occurred during a food festival near the Space Needle. Hospital spokesperson Susan Gregg says they're not yet releasing information on those injured.
4: We want to let the families, you know, have time and come to grips with what they're dealing with. So I want to honor their privacy and just give out some basic information.
24: Police are asking residents to avoid the area. The Tour de France ended Sunday with a Slovenian cyclist taking home his fifth title in the famous race. But the final stage of the race was shortened. NPR's Shanley Stuster has more.
5: Tadej Pogacar won his fifth Tour de France on Sunday, completing the race in just under 74 hours. He crossed the finish line of the final stage of the race just before 8 o'clock p.m. local time. Pogacar thanked his fans and supporters after the race. He also said the win feels incredible.
26: Yeah, seven tours already and seven times on podium and five wins. It's something that you wouldn't even maybe write in a storybook.
5: The route for the Tour de France's final stage was changed and shortened this year. Security and police for the event were reassigned to assist with wildfires raging in the southwest portion of the country. Chandelise Duster, NPR News.
24: Center fielders Carlos Beltran, Andruw Jones, and slugging second baseman Jeff Kent were all inducted into the Baseball Hall of Fame on Sunday. The induction took place during an event in Cooperstown, New York. I'm Dale Willman, NPR News.
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28: Some of the greatest views on Earth are from 250 miles out in space. In just a bit, astronaut Chris Hadfield tells us how he photographed the Earth going 17,000 miles an hour, where the challenges of light and clouds take on a whole new dimension. And we'll explore some of humanity's greatest cultural achievements on the streets of Renaissance Florence. Let's start today's travel with Rick Steves with author Eric Weiner. He recommends seeing the USA from a long-distance train ride on Amtrak. When we travel, it's fun to see the world from a different perspective. Eric Weiner believes travel by train offers a rare combination of expansiveness and coziness. He spent a lot of time traveling by train while reading the work of great philosophers, and for him, it goes together beautifully. Eric, thanks for joining us.
6: Happy to be here.
28: So you actually took the train from Washington, D.C. to Portland. That's 64 hours. You could have flown in about 5 hours. There's just nothing rational about that.
6: No, it makes no sense. It makes no sense from a time point of view, obviously. It makes no sense from a financial point of view. It really doesn't make sense from a mental health point of view either. But I loved it. What can I say? I loved every minute of it, every

0: of it. You know, it wasn't always, it's not the most glamorous way to travel, but there's just something awfully compelling about
1: Well,
0: it.
1: you made a very good case of that. First of all, you talked about the people you shared the platform with. I mean, okay, you're standing on the platform with surrounded by 20 or 30 people waiting to get onto that train. Who are they?
0: Ah, okay. I'm going to do this quickly. There are four, I just determined there are four categories of long distance Amtrak travelers. Okay. Number one is retired people with lots of time on their hands. Number two is people who are afraid of flying. These are my compatriots too. They take the train. Number three are foamers. A foamer is a rail enthusiast who gets very excited about locomotives and other things like that.
1: You mean so they foam at the mouth? They're so
0: They
1: excited?
0: foam at the mouth. That's the idea.
1: Okay.
0: You care to take a guess at what the fourth category is? You'll never guess. So I'll tell you, it's Mennonites. Mennonites. Lots of Mennonites on the train. They,
1: Mennonites. You mean
0: yes, they.
1: like Luddites or people that don't want modern
0: Well,
1: technology or
0: they
1: speed?
0: apparently they can not fly, but they can travel by train long distances. So
1: Okay.
0: these are the four categories. And then there was me, and I don't fit any of those categories. I was a category unto myself.
1: But you're kind of the opposite because you mentioned you have chronophobia, which is a fear of lack of time, and you did
0: Yes.
1: just the opposite. Is that some kind of therapy?
0: It was sort of this, what say you desensitize yourself to it. Well, I always, feel that, time is valuable and I need to be making the best use of it. And when you're on the train for some 60 plus hours, you're forced to slow down. I mean, you either go crazy or you slow down. Those are your two choices. And I decided to slow down because that train is going to get to Portland at its own pace. And there's nothing you can do about it. And it will stop occasionally for an hour or two for no apparent reason whatsoever, and then start up again for no apparent reason. And I would ask my fellow passengers, well, why have we stopped? And they would just laugh at me like, huh, we got a new one. We got a rookie
1: You
0: here.
1: got a
0: In
1: rookie. He
0: Amtrakistan, you do not ask why. It just
1: thinks you
0: is.
1: think human beings are more important than freight.
0: Right, we do. We wait for freight trains because Amtrak does not own most of the tracks across the country, the freight trains.
1: Every time I go to Portland, Eric, from Seattle on the train, I think I'm doing something nice for the environment and so on, or it's just kind of a cool thing to do. And it's frustrating because I have chronophobia also, and I don't know why we're waiting here. And somebody reminded me, yeah, freight trains get priority over humans in the United States. That's not the case in Europe, but in the United States, that's the case. But for those of us who, like you and me, have a fear of lack of time where we schedule things, it's pedal to the metal. It's interesting how a long trip on a train, you mentioned it was like you hit a mother load of time. Suddenly, you had this big gift that I guess you got more time just by slowing down.
0: Right, and it's forced, right? Because you can't go off and say, "Well, I'm going to go into town and fire up the laptop and get some work done." I mean, you're on the train and you stay on the train, and you go through it. I went through an interesting cycle. At first, I thought, "Oh, this is great! I've got all this time. This is really good. I should do something." And then I just got antsy and I started rearranging my little roomette and moving things around and I started to go a little bonkers, like I needed to do something. And eventually I came to acceptance that it was going to take a really long time to get to Portland and I needed to just go with the flow. And it took me a while. I think somewhere around Montana I hit acceptance and it was there.
1: So talk about, you wrote about that so beautifully, roomette number 009.
0: That was it. Yep, you remember. Good. Good
1: Yeah.
0: memory. And it, they pack in. And this is about the size of like the back seat of a Honda Accord, okay? Roughly the interior of a Honda Accord.
1: Right.
0: They've got a table with two chairs and two beds and a little closet that I didn't notice until Illinois. And they've got reading lamps and a chess table and coat hangers and waste baskets, and they squeeze it all in. And I have to give Amtrak credit. It's a great feat of engineering that Roomette 009 had so much going on.
1: So that's your home base, and then you're on this train for what, 64 hours. So that's
0: So it's 4 days and 3 nights.
1: 4 days and 3 nights. You found creative ways to pass the time. I mean, a pastime. A lot of people, they knit, that's their pastime. What was your pastime to spend 3 days on the train?
0: Well, I read, of course, and I would just gaze out the window in a kind of, I call it an Amtrance. It's, you're just looking out the window and you're not judging and you're not looking for anything in particular. And I enjoyed that. And I enjoyed sort of chatting with my fellow passengers who always fit into one of these four categories that we talked about earlier.

0: here. And you have these conversations with people that you just wouldn't have at 30,000 feet. Like this woman named Denise, who was on her way to North Dakota and had her two kids with her. You know, I learned more about Denise on that train than I think I've ever learned from a fellow airline passenger. I mean, you just, there's sort of an unspoken rule. You don't talk.
1: Right? There's something different about being on a train with somebody than being stuck in a seat next to somebody on an airplane. And Eric, when you think about the scene where you wrote about all of a sudden you decided, I'm going to be a connoisseur of graffiti. And you looked at a lot of graffiti. Your room at number 009 was right by the very back of the train. And you had that beautiful view out the back window as the tracks stretch into the horizon as you're zooming in the other direction.
0: Like a movie that's always ending but never does.
1: Yeah.
0: And it was nice. I was the caboose of the caboose. I said the very last car in the very last roommate on the very last car in the train. No, it's a shame. I think more people should experience this. And it is good for the environment. You mentioned that. By going across country on a train, my carbon footprint was smaller than if I had flown across the country or driven across.
1: This is Travel with Rick Steves. We're talking with Eric Weiner. And Eric takes us traveling in creative ways through his writing. He recommends that we learn from the great philosophers and even travel to the places where the philosophers lived in order to learn what they have to teach us for coping with the din of modern life. Eric describes his own adventures in doing just that in his book, The Socrates Express. Eric also shares what he's learned in his world of travels in books called The Geography of Genius and The Geography of Bliss. And today we're talking about his article from Afar magazine, which is called Amtrakistan. You can listen to the earlier interviews we've had from Eric, and you can check out the article I just mentioned from a link we provide with this week's show at ricksteves.com/radio. I don't know what it is about a train, but I really find myself thinking more and thinking better. I like you, I do a lot of writing on the road, and the train's my choice of transportation when it comes to writing and traveling at the same time. And it is interesting because you wrote a whole book about how philosophers and train travel, and which is often the case, train travel, go together. Your Socrates Express is about that. Talk about how philosophy and train travel are good partners.
0: Well, they pair well, to put it in wine terms, because when we're traveling, what are we doing? We're trying to enlarge our world. We're trying to see the world with fresh eyes. And that's what all philosophers, from Socrates all the way up to, you know, the French existentialists, the good ones at least, this is what they're doing, is they're saying, question your assumptions. You think you know what you're looking at, maybe you don't. You think you know what courage is, what justice is, what love is, maybe you don't. And likewise with the traveler, oh, you think you know Paris? You think you know London? You think you know Berlin? No, you don't. You haven't seen this. You haven't looked at it this way. You know, I realize it's a subtle thing we're talking about, but I think I know it's real, and I've experienced it, that looking at the world with fresh eyes, that both philosophy and travel encourage.
1: Eric Weiner was a foreign correspondent for NPR and now posts often on Substack. He offers creative writing workshops in Bhutan and Thailand. He wrote about Amtrakistan for Afar magazine. Eric's books look at the smartest and happiest societies on Earth in The Geography of Genius and The Geography of Bliss. He examines the life of Benjamin Franklin in Ben and Me, and there's more at ericweinerbooks.com. And Eric, you've done this 60-hour train ride. You went from Washington, D.C. all the way to Portland, Oregon. You step off the train, and I would imagine, like a sailor, you got to kind of get used to solid land again. When you step off the train in Portland, what was it like? How, had you changed? What was your thought when you finally got to your destination?
0: Well, I, out of habit, started to twist my wrist to look at my watch, which I do compulsively, and I stopped myself. I'm like, no, what difference does it make what time it is, whether it's 9:20 or 9:40 or 10:50? So I caught myself, and I also felt that I had traveled somewhere, that I had traversed the land between Washington, D.C. and Portland, Oregon, and, you know, had that sense that I had somehow earned the arrival. We have all these unearned arrivals on an airplane when you fly across the country. I didn't really earn being in New York. I was in L.A. a few hours ago, but I felt like, darn it, I earned that arrival into Portland, Oregon.
1: Wow.
0: Because, you know, it's not the smoothest country, Amtrakistan. It can be jolting and alarming and not always easy. So when you arrive, you feel like, yes, I've traveled. You know, the root word for travel comes from the same word, travail. to travel was to travail. That's the way it has been through most of history. And Amtrakistan reminded me of that in a good way, though. I was happy to be in Portland. In a way, I would not have had the same feeling if I had just disembarked, the stale air of a 737 and hopped in an Uber to my hotel. I would not have had the same sensation. How we travel to some place determines how we feel about the place and how we experience it.
1: And in our modern insistence of being efficient and comfortable and not stressed, sometimes that overrides the opportunity for travel to be transformational. And good travel should be transformational. And on a train, it's slower, but it's certainly more likely to be transformational if you're taking it like a philosopher.
0: Absolutely.
1: Eric Weiner, thanks so much for taking us to Amtrakistan. Happy travels.
0: Hope to see you on the rails, Rick. Thank you.
1: Still to come, we get an up-close look at the glories of the Renaissance from the streets of Florence in Italy. But next, Canadian astronaut Chris Hadfield reveals what the windows on the International Space Station showed him about planet Earth.
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1: Imagine being able to take a single photograph of the entire Nile River. One can show the whole thing from its source in Central Africa all the way to the Delta on the Mediterranean. Or how might the way you view international politics change if you could get a good, clear view that included both Havana and Washington, D.C.? Astronaut Chris Hadfield is one of the few people who've been able to enjoy these views of the Earth from 250 miles away on the International Space Station. He was commander of Expedition No. 34 in 2012 and 13, and he shares what working in space has taught him in his memoir called An Astronaut's Guide to Life on Earth. Among his other works, Chris has published his favorite photographs of Earth from the thousands of close-ups he took from the space station. They're featured in You Are Here, Around the World in 92 Minutes. Chris Hadfield, welcome to Travel with Rick Steves.
6: It is my pleasure, Rick. Thanks.
1: So you go around the world in 92 minutes. How long? You were up in the space station for what, 5 months or something like that?
6: Yeah, if you do the math, it's like 2,400 times around or something like that. A lot around the world tours.
1: That is amazing. What drove you to become an astronaut?
6: I don't think drove is the right word. It's more like what pulled me to be an astronaut. And it was watching the first two people walk on the moon. I was a kid. I watched Neil and Buzz on the surface of the moon. And that night walked outside right afterwards and looked up at the moon itself. And it sort of just clicked in my mind that impossible things can happen. Mm. And they happen when they just barely can. And so I just decided that night, wow, impossible things happen. Okay, I want to do that. How do I do that? And then it just became a pull or a draw through rest of my life, just helping me make decisions what I was going to do next. And amazingly enough, flew in space three times.
1: But you're Canadian, aren't you?
6: Yeah. Good point. When Neil and Buzz walked on the moon, there was no Canadian astronaut program, but no one had walked on the moon before that morning either. It was like permission.
1: Gutsy. Like, I mean, Canada didn't even have a space program, and there you are, some little kid, and you go, I can do that.
6: Well, they were gutsy too. And it was immensely invitational, Rick. You know, it was like when people really turn their minds to something and where the technology just barely lets them, magnificent things can happen.
1: I was in Norway when Neil and Buzz walked on the moon. I was just a little kid. I was just a teeny bopper. And what it occurred to me there was actually, I think in retrospect, pretty profound. It occurred to me, this is not an American, exclusively American accomplishment. This is a human accomplishment. And I think a lot of Americans might forget that.
6: Yeah, it was the original reality TV. It inspired billions of people. It changed the thinking of billions of people simultaneously. Yeah. There was never anything like it before. Yeah, it was a worldwide event.
1: Speaking of billions of people, you produced a video that really went viral on YouTube. It's David Bowie's Space Odyssey as an astronaut.
7: Ground control to Major Tom. Ground control to

0: That is such a beautiful production. How did you do that? I mean, did you have to get permission to do that, both from NASA and from David Bowie or his gang?
1: Well, it started just as a project with my son. My son said, hey, a lot of people, we were emailing back and forth, and he was helping me with social media. He said, Dad, everybody's asking for Space Oddity. You got to record Space Oddity. And I was like, why would I do that? The astronaut dies at the end, and nobody covers Bowie. But he convinced me to do it. And I got him to rewrite the words so the astronaut lived. I made it was just a father-son remote project, like I was on a business trip somewhere and we were emailing stuff back and forth. But when I recorded the vocal to it, just like a karaoke thing with Bowie in one ear, the vocal sounded far more evocative than I expected it to. It sounded much more interesting than I thought it would. And it just grew from there, and I got a couple of friends on Earth to put the instrumentals underneath, and then my son weighed back in and said, it's got to be video. So then one Saturday for an hour or two, I went around and made the video. And then the Canadian Space Agency helped get all the video together, but they gave it to my son, who then edited it into that final product. And I don't think it's billions yet, but it's hundreds of millions of people around the world have seen that video through rebroadcast. It's amazing.
0: You've had an impact with that video.
1: I thought about it afterwards, you know, Rick, because when I did it, it was just, you know, I'm a musician. I recorded lots of music up there, but I think it tied art to the science of what's going on. People have trouble understanding a space station or the 200 scientific experiments on board. But when they saw the iconic music, sort of the almost prescient music and very well-known tune by David Bowie, suddenly in a new human place, place that we have built, it made it, I think, more real for people, or at least they understood it intuitively better. And it's just been amazing to see the reaction.

0: I watched that video several times. I was just so enamored with it. And then I watched it once just looking at the practicalities. I mean, when you're singing, you had yourself anchored to the closest thing to terra firma up there, to the floor of the spaceship, with your feet under kind of a bar. And I saw that, then you'd let go of that, and I thought, okay, Commander Hadfield's going to take off. And then you sent the guitar going end over end all the way across, and then you swam through the air and you grabbed it just before it would crash into the wall, and then you'd mermaid yourself right out of sight into the next floor upstairs. That was so graceful. It was balletic.
1: Yeah, your verbs are all wrong, but they're very, very explanatory. Because you don't need to swim and you don't need to mermaid and you don't float up. You are weightless. It's magic. You're Superman. You know, you can fly. The things that look magical are like some sort of bizarre, mesmerizing special effect. That's just normal life.
0: Now,
1: that's the way it is.
0: That relates to something I learned by reading your new book, You Are Here. The whole notion of which way is up. You know, in my work, I'm always working with people's ethnocentricity. You know,
1: yeah.
0: the British don't drive on the wrong side of the road. You're just looking at it from an American point of view. They drive on the other side of the road, right? Now, you've got something that's related to that, but it's even more fundamental. It's that what is really up and what is really down. And you challenge people to enjoy this photograph that looks upside down to us and resisting the impulse to turn it over.
1: We want the world to look like a two-dimensional, north-up, clearly defined collection where each country is a different color.
0: Right.
1: That's how everybody sees the world for whatever reason. And, of course, it doesn't look anything like that. And it's always orthogonal. You're always looking at, when you look at a piece of paper, it's a straight-on view. But when you're actually looking at the ball of the Earth itself, almost everything is on the oblique. It's at an angle. And so things are distorted. And north is never up. But I would send a picture to the ground, and immediately there'd be this hubbub on Twitter of saying, "Well, you got the picture sideways," as if I was completely in the wrong, and it just made me laugh every time.
0: This is Travel with Rick Stevenson. We're traveling beyond orthogonality, and we're talking to Commander Chris Hadfield, who's spent, well, how many times? You went around the world 2,336 times in 146
1: days. On my third flight,
0: all
1: told, 2,593, I think, over the three space flights.
0: Oh, you show off. I haven't even been around the world once. And you do it in 92 minutes.
1: Now, 92 minutes.
0: Do you ever think that 500 years ago, the 500th anniversary of Magellan sailing around the planet, you make 16 round trips in one day. Magellan spent a life. He died halfway through, and it was still a success, you know.
1: Yeah. Some of his crew made it the whole way. Yeah. You think about that, actually, Rick, all the time. You look down. As you come across the Sahara, if you look right, you can see all the way down to the Great Rift and Lake Victoria. And if you look left, you can see all the way to Cairo and the Mediterranean. Mm. You can see the whole length of the Nile just by sweeping your head left and right. And when you think of the thousands of years of history along that river and the explorers and trying to find the source of the Nile and Blue Nile and all that, and you just move your chin and it's right there. And you cross the Atlantic in just a few minutes. And the all-pervasive feeling of the historic struggles that have allowed us to understand our planet, they're right with you the whole time. You really see a global perspective, but with a huge respect for the history that got us where we are.
0: You talk about just how your perspective changes, you know, how small we are, but also just the slice in time, too, to kind of appreciate geological time as well as how little we are in the big scheme of things.
1: The geology of the world... You know, we live in the little pockets of cities, and almost everybody lives in a city. So you forget the vast swaths of the world that are harder to live in, but that are mostly exposed rock or exposed sand or someplace it's really hard to build a septic system in a house.
0: Yeah,
1: and
0: really.
1: But those ones are the ones you're constantly looking at when you're in a spaceship. You see the huge, barren, swept rock that is on the edge of say, the Sahara or by the Gobi Desert as you're coming down out of the Himalayas, or the empty quarter down on the peninsula. It's vast and it's surreal looking at when the sculpture is time and wind and an immense dryness has turned it into shapes that are otherworldly. And that's most of what you see of the world is the nature of it. And only occasionally do you see a pocket of a bunch of people living together.
0: Oh, man. And to think of it as the sculpture is nature, not Michelangelo, but nature. We're time traveling in the Travel with Rick Steves show archives with a conversation we had with Colonel Chris Hadfield back when he had just published his remarkable close-up photos of Earth from the International Space Station. The book is called You Are Here. And Chris, you're talking about the sweep of things. I love the way you commented and you proved it with a photograph, a beautiful photograph, that you can see Havana in Cuba and Washington, D.C. at the same time from, what are you, 250 miles up in the air?
1: Sometimes you get really enamored with something that's straight below you. But the beauty of the space station is we built this huge, big, bulging blister of a window. And so it's got a great big window that faces square down to the Earth like a glass-bottom boat. But it's got windows all around the side. And you need to remind yourself to raise your eyes to the horizon, because that's when suddenly you can see from Havana all the way to D.C. or you see from the Yucatan all the way up the coast. You can follow the San Andreas Fault its whole length just by tracing it with your eye as you see so much of the world in just a careless glance.
0: Chris, in your book, you talked as a photographer about kind of getting all excited. The weather's going to be good and we're going to see the Nile way up at its source, or we're going to check out Ayers Rock in Australia. If we get a glimpse of it, the weather's good, we're in the right track. And then you're going at 17,000 miles an hour, right? So if you don't get it right, not only do you have to go around the world again, but you have to wait for the weather and the right trajectory and all that sort of stuff. It must have been really fun for you to be aware of what's coming up and anticipating with your camera, but then realizing if you blink, you miss it. What's it like going 17,000 miles an hour?
1: I'd wake up in the morning and I'd have a look at our ground track for the day. You'd look at where the 16 orbits, because the world turns underneath you. So every time you come around, it's a new part of the world. Mm-hmm. And I would look and see, oh, today we're going right smack dab over top of whatever, the Panama Canal. Everyone wants to get a picture of the Panama Canal on a sunny day because it's almost always cloudy somewhere there. And so I would wait and I'd come around, I'd set my alarm on my wristwatch. And so somewhere about Hawaii, you'd go ripping over to the window and you'd get the camera, you'd be looking and you'd come down crossing Central America and you look ahead and you go, ugh, it's cloudy again. And then so you'd wait another week. But we've been living on the space station for 14 years. And the beauty of being up there for months and months at a time is you can say, oh, I didn't get it today, but I'll get it next month when things line up right.
0: Chris, when you were taking this beautiful photographs that fill your book, who owns these photographs? Does NASA just let you take the photographs and do with them what you like? What kind of legalities are there?
1: We all own those photographs. They belong to everybody. And that's, in fact, my wife and my profit from the book all goes to charity, because those pictures belong to everybody.
0: Is that because you're a nice guy, or is that because requirement?
1: I was a government employee using government equipment on government time. But in truth, they ought to belong to everybody. Imagine if, you know, those pictures that the guys on the way back from the moon, where they saw the whole globe for the first time, that's not a personal photo. That's a photo for every person that exists.
0: I like this book even
1: more. And there's
0: no
1: difference.
0: I just suddenly like this book even more. This is beautiful. Even before Chris Hadfield's video of Space Oddity went viral on the internet, he was a member of an all-astronaut rock and roll band. He's got dozens of space videos up on his own YouTube channel. And even the airport in his hometown of Sarnia in Ontario is named after him. Colonel Hadfield's book of Earth close-ups from the International Space Station is called You Are Here, Around the World in 92 Minutes. Now, the title of your other book is The Astronaut's Guide to Life on Earth, and then the subtitle is What Going to Space Taught Me About Ingenuity, Determination, and Being Prepared for Anything. Of course, you can look out that beautiful window and enjoy the view and ponder the world, but this other book deals with something even broader. Talk about the value of going to space from just being back on Earth and better understanding life.
1: In order to do something as complex and as challenging and as right on the edge of our capability, but also as dangerous as flying in space, you can't just do that using regular ideas and regular behaviors and regular ways of dealing with stuff. You kind of need to exaggerate and change how you do things. I observed over the 20 years, especially speaking in schools and to groups over those 20 years, I observed that the things that we have had to learn how to change have practical application for everybody. How do you separate danger and fear? How do you prepare for something that is one chance only and optimize your chances of success? How do you do all that stuff? And so the purpose of that book was really to be useful, to try and tell some space stories, but use them really to let people maybe pick out some behaviors or ideas for themselves that might help them then face life on Earth more successfully.
0: Wow. So it occurs to me, this is a travel show on the radio, and we're talking to one of the ultimate travelers, a man who's lived in the space station. And just like travel on Earth gives you different perspective, traveling over Earth gives you even more of a different perspective. And then when you get back down into the rest of your life, you've got skills that you learn from that travel that can help you live better.
1: I think it gives you not just the visual perspective, but visual perspective is important, of course. I think it helps you appreciate the finer points of everything that you look at, but also more of a temporal perspective, a perspective of time, a perspective of distance, maybe an increased feeling of contentment. And oddly enough, Rick, to go around the world 100 times, it increases your optimism. You see the world for what it truly is, the immensity of it and the age of it and the patience of it and the inherent beauty of it. And it pulls away your focus from the little nitnoy day-to-day stuff that's going on in your household, on your street or in your little town or whatever, which of course is important, but it's often blown way out of importance. And travel helps, I think, settle things into their proper settings. And the amount of travel that we do on the space station, suddenly you see the whole world that way as one place with all of us together on it. And you come back with a great sense of calm and optimism about the future of the whole thing together.
0: You see things in a more true perspective.
1: In an honest perspective, not as distorted by a television camera or an excited reporter or a transient impression of it. And that was really the motivation in my second book. Yeah, I took 45,000 pictures and I tried to choose the 190 that just showed the world without telling people what to think. Just say, this is actually how varied and interesting and magnificent and ugly and beautiful and complete our world is. And think about it. And where you are is just a part of that one long joined continuum.

0: Chris Hadfield's photos are published in You Are Here, Around the World in 92 Minutes. His autobiography is An Astronaut's Guide to Life on Earth. Colonel Hadfield's also written a children's book about facing your fears called The Darkest Dark, and a series of space thrillers set in the Cold War era. He hosts a podcast called Chris Hadfield on Energy, and his website is chrishadfield.ca. And we come down to earth, to the heart of the Italian Renaissance, on the streets of Florence, next on Travel with Rick Steves.
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2: Millions of acres of California's forests have been lost to wildfires, with devastating impacts to habitats, air quality, and carbon storage. 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I'm Vicki Gonzalez. 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
0: It was the right time and the right place, Florence, Italy in 1401. That's when the decorative brass baptistry doors were dedicated at the cathedral in the center of town. And it tells us that the classical ideals of the Greek and Roman world were being reawakened in what today we call the Renaissance. To help us explore the sites connected to the greatest achievements of the Renaissance as we stroll the streets of Florence, we're joined by tour guide and art history scholar Anna Piperato. Anna's an American from Massachusetts who studied art history in Italy. Her studies awakened a love of the stories and art of this period, so she makes her home now in Tuscany. Anna, thanks for being here.
4: Thank you, Rick. Buongiorno.
0: So what is the Renaissance?
4: Well, the Renaissance is a period of time that the word itself means rebirth, but it's a rebirth of classical culture in a very specific time and place, Florence in the 15th century.
0: So that'd be the 1400s. And,
4: yeah.
0: And why Italy? Why Florence?
4: Well, gosh, there was something in the water, perhaps. Well, I should say the wine.
0: The wine, right.
4: Yes, but it was really a time of economic prosperity under that family that we've all heard about, the Medici. And when you have a town that's in a period of relative peace with relative economic prosperity, then you have the time to make art.
0: So you got this big banking family that has lots of money, and art is cool, and I guess if you pay money for artists, you get more people becoming artists and more focus on that.
4: Yes, and then of course you get competition, and competition breeds creativity.
0: Well, speaking about competition, so they have the new baptistry, and the leaders of the city say, well, they don't just say, have Pedro do it. They say, let's have a competition.
4: Exactly. And in the year 1401, the baptistry is a much, much more ancient building. It's huge in the center of Florence, right by the cathedral. And they wanted to make doors. They said, well, what kind of doors shall we make? Let's have a competition. And the best metalsmiths in Florence and in Siena, in Tuscany, entered this contest to make a quatrefoil with the scene of the sacrifice of Isaac. And we have two panels remaining, so you can be the judge, but I'll tell you who won. It was Lorenzo Ghiberti.
0: Uh-huh. What's a quatrefoil? You're an art historian. You lost me there.
4: Well, quattro means four. So a four-leaf kind of this, oh gosh.
0: What, like, is a four-leaf clover of art,
4: kind
0: or something
4: of,
0: like,
4: yes,
0: that?
4: Yes, inside of which you have to make a scene.
0: Oh, okay. So it's
4: a Gothic quatrefoil, we call it.
0: And there, the big deal was Ghiberti was merging mathematics with art in order to show three-dimensionality on a two-dimensional surface?
4: Yes, I mean, so they were relief panels on the door, so there's not a lot of three-dimensional space, but he was able to show the scene, the sacrifice of Isaac from the Old Testament, in a very dramatic way. And also, the Florentines are known for being a little bit stingy, and he was able to cast this bronze quatrefoil in only two casts, as opposed to seven, which is the other panel.
0: Oh,
4: that...
0: So part of the reason he won is it would save the city money.
4: Of course.
0: Wow. Okay.
4: A banking city is very aware of these.
0: So we got
4: things.
0: This Ghiberti baptistry doors and so on, and they say that kicked off the Renaissance. How could that event kick off the Renaissance?
4: Well, it's hard with all of these movements. It's hard to say when something begins or ends. And of course, we could say the Renaissance began even at the end of the 1200s, early 1300s. But then, you know, 1348, some little rats went by, fleas actually, and the Black Death kind of just put a pause on everything.
0: So they're on the verge of having this cultural explosion, new smart age.
4: Yes.
0: And then the plague hit, and it knocked everybody back.
4: Exactly.
0: And it was impoverished, and then we don't have any money or concern for great art here. We got to survive.
4: Right. So when Florence especially was able to pick itself back up again, some cities like Siena never fully recovered, but Florence did, and they went far ahead, shall we say, than where they were before.
0: Wow. Okay. Well, this is Travel with Rick Steves. We're talking with Annette Piperato. She's a guide from Italy, and her specialty is Florentine art and Renaissance art, and we're going to go on a Florentine Renaissance walk now. And Anna, if you're going to take a walk across town, let's just do a little short walk and we can piece it together. Where should we start?
4: Well, I think a great place to start would be the Piazza Santissima Annunziata.
0: Ooh, say that again. I love that word.
4: Piazza Santissima Annunziata, the piazza, the square of the Most Holy Annunciation.
0: Okay, so this is the square of the Holy Annunciation, and why would we start there?
4: Well, it's a great place to start, because we've just talked about the doors, and I mentioned that another panel survived. It was by a guy called Brunelleschi.
0: Uh-huh.
4: He lost the competition, and rather than say, I'm going to become a better metalsmith in Florence, he's like, I'm out of here. Ciao, ciao. And he leaves. He goes to Rome, he goes on a walkabout, and he discovers the classical orders of ancient Rome, and he comes back to Florence, and in 1419, he is commissioned by the Silk Guild, which also employed metalsmiths, to make the Hospital of the Innocents. And the Hospital of the Innocents is the first example of Renaissance architecture that we have in Florence. And it's not just a beautiful building, but the function of the Hospital of the Innocents really embodies the humanistic spirit that is now running through Florence.
0: Humanism.
4: Yes.
0: What? Because I love this term, humanism. It's part of the Renaissance. It's part of the birth of the modern world.
4: Yes.
0: Before, it was the opposite of humanism. We're just little worthless creatures at God's mercy, you know. And now there's a sort of a pride and a dignity. It's not anti-religious, but it's a new way to look at things. What is humanism?
4: Well, it kind of does what it says on the tin, right? Human.
0: Yeah.
4: If God made us in his image, then surely some part of us must be divine.
0: Right.
4: And the perfect shapes, of course, you know, the triangle and that represents the Trinity. But if you look at the Piazza Santissima Annunziata and the Hospital of the Innocents, you have the square and the circle. And just think of the Vitruvian man. And if you go to Italy, look at your €1 coin. Because there's a man who fits perfectly in a square, which is finite but perfect, mortal, and a man also fits perfectly in the circle, which is infinite and divine. We are both human and divine.
0: I love it. I love the way you teach that. Now, from there, you look down the street and you see this dome that just towers like a monster over the city. It's just like, it's massive compared to the architecture. And you think 500 years ago, that was really massive.
4: Yeah.
0: So let's walk to the dome and tell us about that.
4: So it's wonderful. From that piazza, you walk down Via dei Servi and you see that imposing dome, which was by Brunelleschi again. So he leaves. He's not a metalsmith. He becomes the greatest architect of Renaissance Florence. And his style goes throughout the centuries, really. He's classic. And the dome was a feat of Renaissance architecture.
0: Uh-huh.
4: The cathedral itself is the second cathedral on that same site.
0: And that was Gothic, basically, wasn't it?
4: Yes, it was Gothic. Started in 1296, and it was enlarged when the Florentines heard the Sienese wanted to make a larger cathedral. They said, no, we're going to make a larger cathedral. But problem, we have this massive church and a massive hole, and we don't know how to make the massive dome that will cover it.
0: So they built the church with the hole, not putting a Gothic spire on it, but waiting until they could do something more modern.
4: Yes, and we even have a 14th century fresco that shows the dome that the Florentines knew they wanted, and it wasn't until Brunelleschi, after he did the Hospital of the Innocents in 1420, he said, I know how to do this.
0: Now that dome was quite an impact, because I remember when Michelangelo was building the dome in Rome for the Vatican, for the Pope.
4: Yes.
0: And Michelangelo was a Florentine. He said, I can build you a bigger dome, but it's not going to be more beautiful than its sister in Florence, in my hometown, the Dome of Brunelleschi.
4: And Michelangelo, you have to imagine, when you're taking this Renaissance walk, Michelangelo took the same walk. Florence was his teacher. All the architects and the artists that we see, he saw as well.
0: So he'd be inspired by it. And right, the dome is this medieval or this Christian sort of ensemble. You've always got the church, you've got the baptistry, and you've got the bell tower.
4: Yes.
0: And this is quite a bell tower, Giotto's tower.
4: Yes.
0: Talk
4: Giotto started the bell tower in the 1300s, and then, of course, well, he died, as people sometimes do, and it was continued, and it's this massive, massive bell tower that was then finished at the end of the 1300s, and in the 1400s, decorated by the likes of Andrea Pisano in the 1300s and Donatello in the 1400s.
0: So people don't realize it, but they're walking under an outdoor art gallery. Each niche is with a statue by a very important sculptor, probably today they're modern replacements to get them out of the acidic air. And one thing we should mention is just behind that Duomo, there's an amazing museum, the Museo del Duomo, the museum of the cathedral, where the original art from that great church and the bell tower is kept.
4: And they've just redone it, and it's absolutely spectacular. And that's where the original doors of the baptistry are located, the original statues from the bell tower, and all sorts of wonderful things that show you how Brunelleschi made that dome, including simple inventions like pulleys with gears in them so that the pack animals wouldn't have to be taken off, you know, to go up and down.
0: It's a fascinating, intimate look at that amazing cathedral. And the amazing thing to me is half of the tourists are lining up to get into the Uffizi Gallery and the Academia to see David. And the Museo del Duomo, the museum of the cathedral, I mean, there's people there, but it's never a long line to get in.
4: No,
0: it's,
4: and it's
0: wide open.
4: Absolutely worth your time to go there. I highly recommend it.
0: This is Travel with Rick Steves, and we are taking a Renaissance walk, and our guide is Anna Piperato. Anna lives in Siena. She guides all over Italy, and her specialty is Italian art. Now, from the Duomo, we're going to walk down to the river. And as we walk, we find sort of the main pedestrian drag of old Florence. And it happens to be an old Roman road, doesn't it?
4: Yes. In fact, part of the foundations of the cathedral lie on the old Roman walls. So the road that we're going to go down now from the cathedral is called Via dei Calzaiuoli.
0: Whoa.
4: Calzaiuoli. It's very difficult to say with all those vowels.
0: I just call it Celts. Via Celts.
4: You can call it what you want to call it.
0: Calzaiuoli. Okay.
4: Calzaiuoli.
0: So we're walking down from the cathedral on an old Roman road. This is a grid plan.
4: Yes.
0: Because the Romans always had the same kind of rectangular fortified town with two streets that cut through it, and on the middle would probably be the Forum.
4: Exactly. That's exactly where it was.
0: And in a matter of fact, you come to the Forum.
4: Yeah, so if you go down the Via dei Calzaiuoli, you would go down Via Roma to get to the Forum. That makes sense, doesn't it? But basically, the Forum is right where the Cardus and the Decumanus would meet, the east-west road and the north-south roads. And up until the 19th century, you could see the old Roman Forum. But they decided to redo everything after unification and make, you know, Florence modern.
0: Because Florence was the capital of newly united Italy, and they needed something grand.
4: Exactly.
0: So they cleared that out, and you've got this huge sort of modern triumphal arch there today. And it's a cool square where everybody gets together. There's a carousel. There's strolling thieves.
4: Yeah.
0: There's outdoor cafes. It's quite a place to see and be seen. And a little Roman column reminding
4: us.
0: I think it's the only Roman thing you see when you walk around town.
4: Yeah, pretty much so. Yeah.
0: But there's a church right a little farther down the Via Calzaiuoli, which is very important for art historians. It's in every art textbook.
4: Oh, it's a fantastic building that surprisingly some people often miss.
0: Right.
4: It's called Or San Michele. Or San Michele, and it's this huge rectangular building filled with niches with statues on them. And that was really a place for the guilds of Florence, because we had the Republic of Florence that was ruled by the guilds, these mercantile
0: like unions, like labor
4: unions. Thank you very much. Labor unions.
0: So the guys that make the shoes and the guys that were the carpenters and the guys that were the roofers. And they wanted to advertise.
4: Yeah, they wanted to advertise, you know, what they did, who their patron saint was. And so they had this idea that the niche would be dedicated to the patron saint of the guild. So, for example, the Armorers Guild, their patron saint is Saint George. And Donatello made a wonderful Saint George. And he originally would have had a helmet and a sword, so you could see what the Armorers Guild was capable of making.
0: So a few steps past that church, we get to the big square, and in front of it is the palace.
4: Yes, we come to Piazza della Signoria, where there was the Palazzo della Signoria, which we now call Palazzo Vecchio, which is still the town hall of Florence today. And you'll recognize Michelangelo's David right in front of it, and it's a copy today. It's ugly, if I may say, because the real David is in the Academia.
0: You know, it's funny because it wouldn't seem ugly on its own, but you all know what the real David looks like. And then you look at this thing, and it looks like somebody's spit it out of a little toy.
4: The real David breathes. He's got blood coursing through those veins. But the David was a symbol of the Republic of Florence, right? The little guy against the big enemy. And so he protected the Republic of Florence for many years.
0: So that was an apt mascot for Florence, wasn't it? I mean, it was Florence against the other city-states. Back then, it was city-state against city-state.
4: Yes.
0: And they had their own pride. And David, the shepherd boy that slayed the giant. Because God was on his side.
4: Exactly. And what's funny is we talked about humanism before, and of course David is an Old Testament hero. On the other side of the door of the Palazzo Vecchio, we have Hercules, who's a pagan symbol, but he relates to Christianity because he's also half man and half divine.
0: We're exploring the birthplace of the Renaissance, Florence, Italy, with art history tour guide Anna Piperato. Anna includes a list of upcoming events in Tuscany on her website, SienaItalyTours.com. Our show archives include conversations about Florence and the Renaissance with author Salman Rushdie and historians William E. Wallace and Miles J. Unger, plus more street tours of Florence. You can hear them from the Travel with Rick Steves archives at ricksteves.com/radio. So, Anna, we've got the Palace of the Medici family. That's the banking family that kind of paid for all of this stuff to a certain degree. And now just a few steps away is the river. What are we going to find when we go from the Medici Palace down to the Arno River?
4: Okay, so then you're going to follow David's gaze, as it were, and kind of walk through this big piazza that's the Piazza of the Uffizi. Uffizi means offices, but it, of course, is now the collection, the greatest collection of Renaissance art in the world.
0: So that was the offices of the city government.
4: Yes,
0: then.
4: The offices of the Medici and of the government.
0: Okay.
4: And then one of the first art collections in the world, which now, thankfully, is open to the public.
0: It's in the running for my favorite art collection anywhere because I love Italian paintings.
4: That's
0: and
4: saying
0: you got
4: something.
0: It. And that's just filling the whole courtyard up on the high floor.
4: Exactly.
0: But we're going to keep walking through that courtyard now.
4: And you're going to pass through a lot of, you know, statues of famous men, famous Tuscan men staring down at you, because the Renaissance is not just art, it's not just the four Ninja Turtles, you know, Michelangelo, Donatello, Leonardo, and Raphael, but you also have these magnificent patrons of the arts, like Lorenzo the Magnificent, the
0: right.
4: Name, right?
0: And a guy with quite a no problem with his ego.
4: Exactly, and political science, Niccolò Machiavelli, we all know that word Machiavellian,
0: okay.
4: Right? The
0: yeah.
4: Ends justify the means.
0: He was Florentine.
4: He was Florentine in the 15th century.
0: Right.
4: He knew Lorenzo the Magnificent and his family. You also have, of course, later scientists and inventors.
0: You got Dante,
4: the father of the Italian language.
0: Right,
4: Dante Alighieri.
0: And Amerigo Vespucci.
4: I've never heard of him. Exactly. And so this stuff is not just Italian. This is part of our American history as well. Because when Amerigo Vespucci went to the States, it wasn't the States then.
0: Right.
4: But when he went to the New World, and in fact, our continents were named after this Florentine.
0: Yeah. So we finally then passed that courtyard and we belly up to the banister, and ahead of us is the Arno River. And we look to our right and we see that the bridge that people just love to see, the Ponte Vecchio.
4: Yes, and Ponte Vecchio, the name doesn't actually mean anything interesting. It just means old bridge, because there would have been many more bridges along the Arno River. But of course, during the Second World War, it was the Germans, they destroyed the train station and the bridges because they had to destroy all means of communication, as it were. But even the German general said, no, this bridge is too beautiful to destroy. So they had the buildings on either side bombed, so the bridge itself was preserved, but as a means of passage, it was no longer viable.
0: So I'm not used to thanking Nazi generals, but there's one guy we can say, Danke.
4: Yeah,
0: or let's say grazie.
4: Had some good taste in art anyway. But.
0: Okay, good. So that really is a short walk, and
4: very
0: it covers
4: short.
0: Really so much of the art that really inspired us to move forward into the modern age.
4: Indeed, indeed. And it's a very pleasurable walk. And if I may, do it first thing in the morning and watch the city wake up with you, and you can have all those things to yourself. And again, imagine yourself back 500 years seeing these things come up for the first time.
0: And everything we saw was out of doors. You could do it after dinner, too.
4: Totally.
0: When everybody's
4: free.
0: Back in their hotels, it's cool. And you can review all of these great, great souvenirs.
4: Yes.
0: Of the city that really kicked off the modern world as far as art and high culture goes, Florence. Anna, it is just exhilarating. Your enthusiasm and your passion for this is contagious. I want to go to Florence. And if I was with you and you wanted to take me to one little moment, one sight, indoors or out, where I could really be inspired by how important the Renaissance was, how beautiful it was for civilization, where would you take me?
4: This might be one of the hardest questions anyone's ever asked me. But I love the Bargello. The Bargello is a sculpture museum, and there's a statue in there by Donatello, the greatest 15th century sculptor, and it's one of his Davids. It's the Bronze David, so you have this little boy who has just defeated the giant. He's naked except for boots and a hat, and he is the most Italian David you've ever seen, because he's just full of confidence and, yeah, I did that. And the statue is not perfect. There are
0: holes
4: in it.
0: He's a little bit feminine, and
4: yeah,
0: he's still confident.
4: But he's prepubescent, and
0: he's just sort of exquisite.
4: He's exquisite, even though he's not perfect. He's perfectly imperfect, because Donatello was someone who was taking risks with his bronze casting. It's the symbol of the city. It was commissioned by the Medici. It was meant to be seen in the courtyard of the Medici Palace, a symbol of Republican Florence, a symbol of the rebirth of classical culture, and just a really gorgeous thing to look at, because life, as messy as it can be, is also beautiful. And the Medici did actually really believe in that.
0: And this is art for art's sake. It's a celebration of what exactly what you said, yeah. Humanism.
4: Humanism. Okay, it is also propagandistic. We're talking about a major family here in the 15th century, but we can also look at it art for art's sake. It's fantastic. The message is there and the beauty is there.
0: David by Donatello in the Pargello.
4: Yes.
5: There's artistic treasure none can measure here in Florence. Great is every statue looking at you here in Florence.
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4: Grazie mille. 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
8: When President Trump announced an anti-crime task force in Memphis last fall, federal and local officials never mentioned immigration enforcement as a goal. But the first few months shocked the community.
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8: Trump says he wants to replicate the Memphis task force elsewhere. I'm Elsa Chang. 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
11: Wildfires continue to rage across parts of Europe. More than 300,000 people have been evacuated in France and Spain as the French president calls a crisis meeting and Spain's prime minister warns of difficult hours ahead.
10: In Germany, a man suspected of carrying out an attack on a gay pride event has been shot and killed in a police operation in the capital, Berlin.
11: We're going to speak to a minister from Albania's government about the so-called Flamingo Revolution, environmental protests in the country against the development of a coastal resort linked to President Trump's son-in-law.
10: And our business presenter Nick Marsh will be looking at global oil prices after President Trump announced a pause in strikes on Iran to give diplomacy a chance. That's after the latest world news.
12: Live from NPR News, I'm Dale Willman. Fire officials in Seattle say two people were killed and five others injured after a shooting during a food festival near the city's iconic Space Needle. Among those injured was a two-year-old boy. A 56-year-old woman is in serious condition. Police say at least one person is now in custody. Many members of Congress appear to be growing tired of the war with Iran. On Thursday, the House voted to remove U.S. forces from the hostilities. While the measure is not legally binding, it does offer a rebuke to President Trump over a war lawmakers never authorized. Tim Kaine is a Democratic senator from Virginia. He tells NPR it's time to wind it down.
13: Both houses of Congress under Republican majority have said you got to end this war. So I think there is the possibility of court action. But that would involve litigators and courts, and that's probably in somebody else's province right now, I think the most important thing we can do in Congress is use these appropriations tools, which we're clearly granted by the Constitution.
12: Ukrainian President Volodymyr Zelensky says his country has bombed a ship traveling between Iran and Russia that was loaded with military supplies. As NPR's Greg Myrie reports, the attack points to links between the war in Ukraine and the war in Iran.
14: President Zelensky said Ukraine carried out long-range strikes in the Caspian Sea that included hitting a ship that was, quote, transporting military cargo in cooperation with Iran. The president did not provide details. Russia and Iran both have a coastline on the Caspian and use the sea for trade. Meanwhile, Iran condemned the Ukrainian attack on what it called an Iranian commercial vessel. Iran said one sailor was killed and another injured. Russia and Iran have a history of military cooperation that includes Iran sending drones to Russia in recent years. In separate remarks, Zelensky said Russia is providing military intelligence to Iran. Greg Myrie, NPR News, Kyiv.
12: New wildfires in Oregon and Washington are blanketing parts of the Northwest in dense smoke. As NPR's Kirk Siegler reports, the wildfires are prompting a renewed round of air quality and health advisories.
15: It's been smoky for weeks in eastern Oregon, where massive range fires have blackened tens of thousands of acres. Jenny Moe owns a popular bakery and has been doing what she can to keep replacing air filters to keep the smoke out.
16: I've got a family friend that he's on oxygen and he hasn't been able to leave his house now for 2 weeks.
15: In the Southwest, some recent rains have helped clear the air. Ben Wagner is with the incident command team on the Aspen Acres fire, which has destroyed hundreds of homes near Pueblo, Colorado.
17: The rain has given us a reprieve, and we'll take it.
15: But that reprieve may be short-lived. Most of the West is forecast to bake in heat for at least the next week. Kirk Siegler, NPR News, Boise.
12: And you're listening to NPR News. Officials in Germany say the suspect in the deadly attack on Berlin's Pride Day celebration Saturday is dead. 21-year-old Abdul Balat was shot and killed by police during a confrontation in a Berlin suburb. Prosecutors say the suspect is a German citizen but had in the past tried to join the Islamic State group. One person was killed and 29 others were injured when a van was driven into a crowd at a Berlin park. Many Native American languages are at risk of vanishing, but NPR's Caden Mills met a 12-year-old in Michigan who's hoping to change that.
18: In Michigan's Upper Peninsula, Holden Hoy is building a robot that speaks the Ojibwe language.
19: I was already a big fan of robotics, and I'm Ojibwe, so I've always wanted to say the Ojibwe language.
18: Hoy's robot sort of resembles a mini R2-D2 from Star Wars, if he was designed in Native American woodland florals.
19: It's fun because you can have like a personalized little robot buddy on your shoulder, but it also teaches you Ojibwe.
18: You can ask it things like, how do you say bear in Ojibwe? And it'll respond,
20: Makwa means bear.
18: Hoy says it's important to protect the language because
19: generation after generation is based around this culture. The language is the culture.
18: Caden Mills, NPR News, Sault Ste. Marie, Michigan.
12: Christopher Nolan's adaptation of The Odyssey held on to first place in North American box offices this weekend, bringing in $87 million in ticket sales. That's a modest drop of 30% over its opening weekend. More than half that total came from showings in IMAX screens. Internationally, the movie has earned an estimated $639 million. Disney's Moana was in second, bringing in $10.5 million. I'm Dale Willman, NPR News.
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10: Thank you for those updates. Hello and welcome to Newsday on the BBC World Service. We are live in London with Rob Young and here in Nairobi with me, Anne Soy.
22: Coming up, we'll speak to a member of parliament in Spain about the wildfires there. We'll also go to Germany following the attack on a gay pride event over the weekend. And we'll hear from a politician in Albania about the protests against a real estate development linked to Donald Trump's son-in-law.
10: As ever, we welcome your messages. Our text number is +44 77 86 20 50 85.
22: Devastating wildfires have continued to burn across large parts of Europe, forcing huge numbers of people to flee to safety as the flames encroach on major towns and cities. In France, nearly 250,000 people have been ordered to evacuate from their homes as the flames spread near the southwestern city of Bordeaux. While over the border in Spain, 100,000 people have been told to leave their homes or ordered to stay indoors. The Spanish Prime Minister has warned that difficult hours lie ahead in the fight against the major wildfires. We can speak now to Juan Bordera, who's a Spanish climate journalist, author and also an independent politician in the regional parliament in Valencia. Welcome to the programme.
0: Thank you.
22: There is a fire burning close to Valencia, isn't there? Just tell us what's been happening overnight.
0: Yes, we have fires all over the country, in Madrid, near the capital, and in Valencia we have fires near Vall d'Uixó, which is a town which is near Castellón, near Valencia. And the situation is out of control because in our region, in Valencia, the

0: When President Trump announced an anti-crime task force in Memphis last fall, federal and local officials never mentioned immigration enforcement as a goal. But the first few months shocked the community.
1: It was very evident that this was an immigration operation at its core.
0: Trump says he wants to replicate the Memphis task force elsewhere. I'm Elsa Chang. That's on All Things Considered from NPR News.
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4: Hello and welcome to the History Hour from the BBC World Service with me, Max Pearson. Coming up, the first ever round-the-world solar-powered flight.
5: And I was flying so slow, 30 miles an hour, and I was thinking, if now there is a technical problem, it's 15 years of my life that are ruined.
4: Also, the construction of what will one day be the biggest stone carving in the world.
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4: Plus, the origin of the African Oscars and a piercing stare. We get up close and personal with Mexico's most prolific female serial killer.
7: You check the eyes and you can see the soul of the person, or you can try to understand the soul. But her eyes were really like seeing through you.
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8: Live from NPR News, I'm Dale Willman. Three people are dead and four others injured following a shooting Sunday night in Seattle. The gunfire erupted about 6 p.m. Pacific time during a food festival near the city's iconic Space Needle. Witnesses say the police response was almost immediate. Acting Police Chief Tyrone Davis explained why.
9: We had officers in the area, in the immediate area, when these gunshots went off. Officers responded and addressed one of the shooters. That person gave up and was taken into custody. There was another person that we believe that was also involved that fled the scene.
8: Police are continuing their search for that second suspect and have not yet offered a motive for the shooting. One of those injured was a 2-year-old boy. A person suspected of driving a vehicle into a crowd at a Pride event in Germany this weekend has died. NPR's Chandelise Duster has more.
10: Berlin police say a suspect who drove into a crowd celebrating LGBTQ rights and attacked people with a machete was killed in a confrontation with authorities. The suspect, who German officials identified as 21-year-old Abdul Balut, was found in a Berlin suburb on Saturday. Berlin police say they fired on Balut after he ran toward officers with a bladed weapon. He died at the scene. Police say Balut had come to the attention of authorities in the past because of numerous previous crimes, but did not give additional details. At least one person is dead from the attack, and several people are injured. Chandelise Duster, NPR News.
8: Syria's new government says it wants peace with Israel, but its foreign minister also has reiterated that Israel must withdraw from Syrian territory that it has seized. NPR's Emily Fang has more on our story.
11: In an interview with Al Jazeera, Syria's leader Ahmed al-Sharaa said he wanted a security agreement with Israel and that Damascus was, quote, avoiding confrontation with Israel as well as in Lebanon. U.S. President Trump has called on Syria to intervene in Lebanon against the militant group Hezbollah. Syria's former regime was toppled in late 2024. It was staunchly anti-Israel, but now Syria's new leaders have indicated a willingness to talk with Israel. Yet political will in Syria to forge ties with Israel is now muted because Israel continues to occupy Syrian villages, land, and the peak of a strategic mountain, territory it seized from Syria back in 2024. Emily Fang, NPR News, Tel Aviv.
8: In France, another 55,000 people have been evacuated from their homes in the southwestern part of that country because of an out-of-control wildfire. The flames are approaching the famous wine capital of Bordeaux. More than 220,000 people have now been forced to leave their homes because of those fires. And in Spain, tens of thousands of people have been evacuated in the Valencia region as well as near Madrid because of wildfires there. You're listening to NPR News. Former Honduran President Juan Orlando Hernandez has returned to his home country to face corruption charges. Hernandez had been extradited to the U.S. for drug trafficking and was sentenced to 45 years, but he was released in December after being pardoned by President Trump. Christopher Nolan's film The Odyssey is playing on more than 25,000 screens worldwide. It's a broad release that will get even larger when China, Japan, and Korea open the film next month. As NPR's Bob Mondello reports, audiences appear to crave the epic experience.
12: Nolan superfans are touting the virtues of seeing The Odyssey on one of the mere 41 screens, 25 in the U.S. and another 16 abroad, that are equipped to play 70mm IMAX film, the format The Odyssey was shot in. But there are plenty of what the industry calls premium large format auditoriums, including digital IMAX and conventional 70mm. They represent about 1% of Odyssey showings, but because audiences are eager to see the film on the biggest possible screen, that 1% is pulling in 20% of ticket sales. That means that after creating special cameras so that Nolan could shoot The Odyssey entirely on IMAX film, which is a Hollywood first, the company now has a fresh challenge. It is racing to fill construction orders for dozens of new IMAX auditoriums. Bob Mondello, NPR News.
8: Slugging second baseman Jeff Kent, along with center fielders Carlos Beltran and Andrew Jones, were inducted into the Baseball Hall of Fame in Cooperstown, New York on Sunday. 122,000 fans turned out for the event, along with 57 other Hall of Famers who joined the trio on stage. I'm Dale Willman, and you're listening to NPR News.
13: 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Other contributors include the estate of Joan B. Kroc, whose bequest serves as an enduring investment in the future of public radio and seeks to help NPR be the model for high-quality journalism in the 21st century. This is NPR.
4: Hello, this is The History Hour with Max Pearson. The surprising and revealing stories covered this week on Witness History. Coming up, Mexico's most notorious female serial killer. How the giant face of Crazy Horse is being carved into an American mountain. The birth of the African Oscars. And how the cajon found its way into flamenco music. But first, a milestone in the evolution of the way in which we power our modern world. And it came about with a spectacular proof of concept. It's the 10th anniversary now of the first solar-powered flight around the world. Solar Impulse 2 flew a record 40,000 kilometres. Kurt Brooks has been hearing from one of the two pilots.
14: No one's ever tried anything like this before. The experimental plane's vast wings are packed with 17,000 solar cells, and it's a test of endurance as well as technology.
5: If you announce that the goal is to fly around the world and there is 1 kilometre missing, in the mind of the public, you have failed.
15: I've been speaking to Bertrand Piccard, one of the two Swiss pilots behind that first solar-powered flight.
5: And I was flying so slow, 30 miles an hour, and I was thinking, if now there is a technical problem, it's 15 years of my life that are ruined.
15: Bertrand Piccard grew up in a family where exploration was almost expected.
5: My grandfather invented the pressurized cabin and was the first man to climb into the stratosphere and to see with his own eyes the curvature of the Earth. And then my father took his deep-sea submarine to the absolute bottom of the Mariana Trench, 11 kilometers down, the deepest spot ever. So for me, it was an inspiration, of course. I started to dream about being a great explorer, but I had fear of heights. I was quite shy as a teenager, and I thought, well, that's not a good start. And when I saw a hang glider flying, that was in 1974, I was 16 years old, I thought, that's for me, that's the way to heal myself.
15: Hang gliding helped him confront that fear, and ballooning pushed him even further.
5: When I was flying hang gliders, I started to meet balloonists, and one of them invited me to be his co-pilot to cross the Atlantic. I thought after 5,000 kilometers of the Atlantic, I can do 35,000 kilometers more and do the entire world. And this is when I launched the Breitling Orbiter project. I flew around the world with Brian Jones, a British co-pilot, and we flew 20 days nonstop, 45,000 kilometers. And at the landing, there was only 40 kilos of gas left out of the 3,700 kilos from the start. And at that moment,

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5: Researcher Jen Golbeck spent a weekend with a chapter of the far-right Proud Boys. What surprised her? 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
7: Good morning, Amy Martinez. UCLA professor Daniel Blumenstein studies the behavior of wild marmots, you know, sort of like giant prairie dogs. And last month, in response to federal funding cuts to his research, he started an account on OnlyFans. That's the social media site commonly associated with adult content. The photos are of the marmots. So if you want some exclusive rodent content, sign up for Only Marms. Now, although the marmots are probably naked, all the posts are supposed to be G-rated. It's Morning Edition.
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7: It's Morning Edition from NPR News. I'm Amy Martinez.
9: And I'm Leila Fadel. The United Nations list of World Heritage Sites is a bit longer this morning because of a newly added swamp. The Okefenokee Swamp straddles part of the border between Georgia and Florida, and it's been recognized for its universal value to humanity. It joins other places on the list, like the Great Barrier Reef in Australia and India's Taj Mahal. Georgia Public Broadcasting's Jillian Mactoto takes us to the swamp.
10: Boating on a water trail into the Okefenokee National Wildlife Refuge is like going back in time.
11: Not going to have cell phone service. You don't even see the glow of the cities.
10: Josh Howard was raised in nearby Charlton County, one of four Georgia and Florida counties where the refuge sits. It's peaceful here, and he likes it that way.
11: It's just a really dark, quiet spot. You're not going to hear trains or cars.
10: Just our boat, which causes alligators to slink away and frightens a green heron.
12: When they get nervous, a green mohawk comes up on the top of their head.
10: Though the swamp never gets completely quiet.
11: The swamp has its own sounds and music that it plays going to bed and when you're waking up. It's just different things, you know. You may hear wild turkeys in the uplands in the mornings, and then at night you've got barred owls and pig frogs and everything else.
10: After we cut the engine about 2 miles in, we're gliding on dark water, reflecting pine trees like black glass.
11: The canal we're on right now is the Suwannee Canal. Yeah, there's a turtle there.
10: Cue the swamp music of crickets and frogs. This is the sound of a swamp so big, it's twice the size of all five boroughs of New York City. It's the largest subtropical freshwater wetland left in the entire Northern Hemisphere. It was spared from major development because the swamp is elevated and its water doesn't drain easily, creating a unique ecosystem.
13: This is almost exactly how it was hundreds of years ago.
10: Hunter Barber's family has been here for 7 generations. He's also on the boat and works for Okefenokee Swamp Park. He says the number of visitors has slowed in recent years.
13: We've had folks from all different nationalities come out. When COVID hit, that's never really bounced back.
10: But now he's hopeful. On Saturday, the United Nations Committee officially listed the swamp as a UNESCO World Heritage Site, alongside Yosemite, the Everglades, and the ruins at Pompeii.
13: We're able to share it with other folks, and get a chance to tell our story about why we think this place is so special.
10: A new Okefenokee partnership formed last year across the three towns where you can enter the swamp. One of those towns is Waycross. Its tourism manager, Patrick Simmons, says a few new hotels and a handful of chain restaurants are already popping up.
14: The year before last, we had a Fairfield Inns open, and then we've got two new Wawas in town, which is, you know, pretty significant. And I got to feel like some of that is driven by the designation.
10: But UNESCO Vice Chair and Director of Culture Mike Robinson says that the development has to be balanced against the real purpose of the designation.
15: The bottom line of the World Heritage Convention is it's not about attracting tourists, it's about protecting the heritage.
10: Our swamp guide and Okefenokee local, Josh Howard, doesn't think that will be an issue.
11: I don't think we're going to be an Orlando or anything.
10: But he does want to see more visitors. And he says if the UNESCO listing gets more people to see this quiet, dark, last-of-its-kind, watery corner of the world, that's good. For NPR News, I'm Jillian Magtoto in the Okefenokee.
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7: And I'm A. Martinez. A trial begins today for the Massachusetts woman accused of murdering her three young children in 2023. Lindsay Clancy's defense team is expected to argue that her postpartum depression was not properly treated. From member station WBUR, here's Deborah Becker.
24: Clancy is accused of strangling her three children, who were 5 years old, 3 years old, and 8 months old. She then attempted to kill herself and is now paralyzed. Clancy's attorney is pursuing what's known as the insanity defense, which is rarely successful. Legal experts, though, point out some unique aspects of this case. Among those, Clancy's documented attempts to get treatment, including hospitalization and 13 different psychiatric medications. And her ex-husband, Patrick Clancy, who's expected to testify, says he forgives her. Legal consultant and attorney Margot Lindauer says the defense will have to prove that Lindsay Clancy acted impulsively in a state of postpartum psychosis.
25: They want this to be a very clear-cut case that this person did in fact kill her children, but she was not of her right mind.
24: Prosecutors say Clancy deliberately planned the killings. And already, both sides have clashed in court. During a hearing about evidence, defense attorney Kevin Reddington asked that prosecutors not be allowed to call multiple witnesses to recount the gruesome details about discovering lifeless children in the basement.
26: What I can't fathom is the district attorney's intent to put a circus in front of this jury that's calculated to just inflame the passions of the jury.
24: But prosecutor Jennifer Sprague says murder trials typically involve several witnesses describing a crime scene.
0: It is not the Commonwealth putting on a circus. Now, if defense would like us to reduce some of these witnesses, that would mean not talking about one of the children. So if he would like to tell me which of these children don't matter.
24: If Clancy is found not criminally responsible, she would not be released, but confined in a state hospital. Dozens of people have written letters to the judge in support of Clancy. Many say they hope this case brings attention and improvement to postpartum mental health care. For NPR News, I'm Deborah Becker in Boston.
7: If you or someone you know is in crisis, or if you're thinking about hurting yourself, call or text the Suicide and Crisis Lifeline at 988.
9: To Iowa now, where there's a competitive governor's race this year. One of the major issues in the campaign is water quality, specifically how the management of farmland affects the water people drink. Minnesota Public Radio's Clay Masters takes us to a soybean field in northern Iowa.
1: Pretty simple. What we're looking at right now is some soybeans, but what's different is that there's not black soil in between the rows. There is last year's corn rotation from 2025.
2: Yeah, the residue that's left over essentially acting as kind of armor on the soil.
1: This is Zach Smith. He's part of a group of farmers that call themselves the Loeb Rangers. That's a nod to the geological region where they farm, the Des Moines Loeb. He's showing me strip tilling, where farmers plant rows upon rows of vibrant green soybeans right next to brown residue from last year's crops. They say it enriches the soil and locks in nitrogen fertilizer.
2: It equates to, when it rains here, more likelihood for the water to go into the soil versus running off.
1: That's important because nitrate in the soil can travel through underground farm drainage tiles into streams and rivers that eventually gets turned into drinking water. There are many Iowans who get their water from private wells where water does not have to meet the federal standard. Studies show there's a connection between consuming water with high nitrates over time and certain forms of cancer. Iowa continues to have the second highest rate of cancer in the country and is one of a few states that has rising rates of cancer. That's according to an annual report by the Cancer Registry. David Swertney runs the University of Iowa's Center for Health Effects of Environmental Contamination.
3: I think what's most sort of bothersome to me is that when, you know, the EPA acknowledges that that science is there and it needs to be studied to determine if the standard is sufficiently protective to public health, and then that doesn't get done. It leaves, you know, water providers in Iowa in a tough spot. It leaves consumers in Iowa in a very difficult position.
1: There are strategies to curb farm pollutants like nitrogen and phosphorus, but implementing them here is largely voluntary. That's something many voters want to address in the state's race for governor.

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19: Good morning. I'm Leila Fadel. 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I don't know what a Pong movie would look like, but I'm sure they're bouncing some ideas around. 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
19: It's Morning Edition from NPR News. I'm Leila Fadel.
21: And I'm A. Martinez. There are more than 2,300 confirmed cases of measles in the U.S. so far this year. That is slightly more than the total number of cases for all of last year, according to the CDC. Dr. Jennifer Nuzzo has been tracking this year's spike in measles. She's an epidemiologist who heads the Pandemic Center at the Brown University School of Public Health. Doctor, measles was officially eliminated from the U.S. in 2000. How did this resurgence happen?
22: Well, we've been seeing a slow progress towards measles circulating again because people are not vaccinating their kids as much as they used to be. But really, it's taken off quite extraordinarily since the beginning of 2025. And some of that is because of a lot of rhetoric right now that's been happening politically about vaccines and suggesting that they may not be safe, which is not true, suggesting that they may not work, which is definitely not true. And that has led to explosive outbreaks throughout the country, recurring outbreaks, to the point where we are now looking at measles being reestablished as a disease that kids could get if they're not vaccinated.
21: So you expect the U.S. will lose that eliminated status?
22: By all measure, we should lose that status. Measles has continued to be transmitted since the beginning of 2025. It shows no signs of stopping. States that had an outbreak that burnt itself out have seen outbreaks again. It's basically like whack-a-mole at this point.
21: All right. And just to be clear, eliminated means a disease has gone from a region. Eradicated means it's global. It's gone completely, right?
22: Yeah, it basically means you drive your domestic transmission down to zero. We still had measles since we eliminated it in the year 2000, but they were sporadic cases imported when people traveled to other places.
21: Why is this resurgence in measles cases so serious?
22: Well, measles is a really terrible disease. You don't want to get measles. You don't want your children to get measles. First of all, it's a deadly disease. It kills a decent number of people. It puts a lot of people in the hospital, and that's bad for everybody. It's bad for the people who are there with measles. It's also bad for patients who now have a hospital that has to deal with the stress of measles. It's bad for societies because it costs tens of thousands of dollars per measles case. And if your child has measles as a toddler and recovers, you still have to worry about a very rare but fatal complication that can occur as much as a decade later. And that's a really terrible state to be in.
21: If someone is vaccinated from measles or their whole families are vaccinated, are they safe? Are they okay?
22: Yeah, so the great thing about the measles vaccine is it's one of the best vaccines we have. It's one of the safest vaccines we have. It's also one of the most effective, and it really does a great job of keeping people from getting sick with measles, certainly keeping people out of the hospital, keeping them from dying, which is the most important thing. But it does a pretty great job of reducing transmission, and that's how we have been able to eliminate it more than 25 years ago.
21: The Senate is considering the nomination of Dr. Erica Schwartz to lead the CDC. Her boss would be Health Secretary RFK Jr. He's pushed some conspiracy theories about vaccines. Quickly, Doctor, if you can, if she is confirmed, if Dr. Schwartz is confirmed, what does she have to do to reverse the rise of measles?
22: She has to issue an unequivocal statement that supports measles vaccination as the only way to protect people from measles. That is the only proven way to protect yourself from measles. We can't mince words here. We can't suggest that there are, you know, more cons than there are pros. None of that is true. And unfortunately, confusing rhetoric coming out of the Department of Health and Human Services has complicated the issue in the midst of a deadly outbreak.
21: Dr. Jennifer Nuzzo directs the Pandemic Center at the Brown University School of Public Health. Doctor, thanks.
22: Thanks so much.
21: It's Morning Edition from NPR News. I'm E. Martinez.
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10: Joanne Couture has been driving a truck for 32 years. She's based in Ontario and crosses the U.S.-Canadian border multiple times a week. I caught her during a break from hauling a delivery of soybean oil. She told me she is pumped to have the Gordie Howe Bridge as an option for future drives.
11: It'll be faster. It'll be less congested. You know, different people will go to different bridges.
10: An economic analysis of the Gordie Howe estimates the new bridge will save truck drivers 850,000 hours annually. Katora owns and operates her own truck driving business and says for her, that could translate to an additional 3 to 5% each year in revenue.
11: You know, there's going to be a lineup, but a half hour lineup versus a 3 hour lineup is 2.5 hours of making money time that I don't lose in my day.
10: And when trucks are running on time, that helps everyone else stay productive, says Jason Miller, a Michigan State professor who studies supply chain management.
1: It reduces the chance that a factory could run out of parts because, hey, a truck gets delayed 2 or 3 hours on the bridge and you're basically at a standstill, which can cost hundreds of thousands of dollars an hour.
10: However, Miller says this reduction in friction is being counteracted by the tariffs both countries have in place. In 2025, the U.S. exported fewer goods to Canada than the year before and imported fewer as well. So even if it's a smoother ride across the border, we still have to want to buy each other's stuff. I'm Stephanie Hughes from Marketplace.
2: We're going to be okay. All right. Thank you. Sorry, that was a little bit of a technical issue we had on our end. That was Marketplace's Stephanie Hughes talking about the opening of the Gordie Howe International Bridge, opening between U.S. and Canada to traffic for the first time today. So moving on, let's do the numbers. Dow futures are up about 1% this morning. That's 551 points. S&P futures are up 1%. That's about 75 points. And the NASDAQ futures are up 1.6%. That's 466 points. The 10-year Treasury yield is down this morning at 4.63%.

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7: Good morning, Amy Martinez. UCLA professor Daniel Blumenstein studies the behavior of wild marmots, you know, sort of like giant prairie dogs. And last month, in response to federal funding cuts to his research, he started an account on OnlyFans. That's the social media site commonly associated with adult content. The photos are of the marmots. So if you want some exclusive rodent content, sign up for OnlyMarms. Now, although the marmots are probably naked, all of the posts are supposed to be G-rated. It's Morning Edition.
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7: It's Morning Edition from NPR News. I'm Amy Martinez.
9: And I'm Leila Fadel. The United Nations list of World Heritage Sites is a bit longer this morning because of a newly added swamp. The Okefenokee Swamp straddles part of the border between Georgia and Florida, and it's been recognized for its universal value to humanity. It joins other places on the list, like the Great Barrier Reef in Australia and India's Taj Mahal. Georgia Public Broadcasting's Jillian Mactoto takes us to the swamp.
10: Boating on a water trail into the Okefenokee National Wildlife Refuge is like going back in time.
11: Not going to have cell phone service. You don't even see the glow of the cities.
10: Josh Howard was raised in nearby Charlton County, one of four Georgia and Florida counties where the refuge sits. It's peaceful here, and he likes it that way.
11: It's just a really dark, quiet spot. You're not going to hear trains or cars.
10: Just our boat, which causes alligators to slink away and frightens a green heron.
12: When they get nervous, a green mohawk comes up on the top of their head.
10: Though the swamp never gets completely quiet.
11: The swamp has its own sounds and music that it plays going to bed and when you're waking up. It's just different things, you know. You may hear wild turkeys in the uplands in the mornings, and then at night you've got barred owls and pig frogs and everything else.
10: After we cut the engine about 2 miles in, we're gliding on dark water, reflecting pine trees like black glass.
11: The canal we're on right now is the Suwannee Canal. Yeah, there's a turtle there.
10: Cue the swamp music of crickets and frogs. This is the sound of a swamp so big, it's twice the size of all five boroughs of New York City. It's the largest subtropical freshwater wetland left in the entire Northern Hemisphere. It was spared from major development because the swamp is elevated and its water doesn't drain easily, creating a unique ecosystem.
13: This is almost exactly how it was hundreds of years ago.
10: Hunter Barber's family has been here for 7 generations. He's also on the boat and works for Okefenokee Swamp Park. He says the number of visitors has slowed in recent years.
13: We've had folks from all different nationalities come out. When COVID hit, that's never really bounced back.
10: But now he's hopeful. On Saturday, the United Nations Committee officially listed the swamp as a UNESCO World Heritage Site, alongside Yosemite, the Everglades, and the ruins at Pompeii.
13: We're able to share it with other folks, and get a chance to tell our story about why we think this place is so special.
10: A new Okefenokee partnership formed last year across the three towns where you can enter the swamp. One of those towns is Waycross. Its tourism manager, Patrick Simmons, says a few new hotels and a handful of chain restaurants are already popping up.
14: The year before last, we had a Fairfield Inns open, and then we've got two new Wawas in town, which is, you know, pretty significant. And I got to feel like some of that is driven by the designation.
10: But UNESCO Vice Chair and Director of Culture Mike Robinson says that the development has to be balanced against the real purpose of the designation.
15: The bottom line of the World Heritage Convention is it's not about attracting tourists, it's about protecting the heritage.
10: Our swamp guide and Okefenokee local, Josh Howard, doesn't think that will be an issue.
11: I don't think we're going to be an Orlando or anything.
10: But he does want to see more visitors. And he says if the UNESCO listing gets more people to see this quiet, dark, last of its kind, watery corner of the world, that's good. For NPR News, I'm Jillian Magtoto in the Okefenokee.
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24: 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Good morning, Nancy.
25: Good morning.
24: So the survey out this morning paints a picture of cautious optimism. Can you explain?
25: Yeah, almost half the survey respondents expect increased sales over the next 3 months, and that is up slightly from the last survey in May. Fewer businesses expect their sales to drop sharply, and one reason for that, they're less concerned about a recession, but they are very worried about inflation, Kimberly. I talked to Julia Coronado about what's behind that. She is founder and president of Macro Policy Perspectives and a professor at the University of Texas, Austin.
26: Tariffs, rising energy costs from the war, not really necessarily labor costs per se. That's not the main pressure, but sort of a broad menu of rising costs.
25: About two-thirds of the survey respondents said the cost of the materials they buy rose over the past 3 months, and they expect materials costs to continue going up over the next 3 months.
24: And are they passing those higher costs on to their customers?
25: Yes, they are. Nearly two-thirds of the survey respondents say they have raised prices at some point to offset at least some of their higher costs. 40% of them hiked prices just over the past 3 months, and that is the biggest share since October of 2024.
24: Marketplace's Nancy Marshall-Genzer. Thank you, Nancy.
25: You're welcome.
24: Let's do the numbers. Dow, S&P, and NASDAQ futures are up in the 9/10 to 1 4/10 percent range, with the Dow future up 558 points. The 10-year Treasury yield is down at 4.64%. 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The number of students admitted to PhD programs this coming fall has dropped by 15% from last year. That's according to the Association of American Universities Data Exchange. That decrease is at least partially driven by the uncertainty of federal funding under the Trump administration, which has cut off grants and proposed major slashes to research agencies. But there's also been a shift in the number of international students even applying to PhD programs in the U.S. Those applications were down by 21%. This year. And for more on what this means for U.S. competitiveness and innovation, I'm joined by Toby Smith, Senior Vice President for Government Relations and Public Policies at the Association of American Universities. Good morning.
0: Good morning. It's great to be here.
24: There's been that drop in applications from international students. What explains that shift?
0: What has happened historically is we've attracted the best and brightest students from around the world, not only to come here, but they often come here, they want to stay, and they manage to stay. But the immigration policies that are being put in place is going to make that harder. The rhetoric and policies also are making it seem less welcoming for foreign students to come here. The concern we have with that is, if you look, and I'm just going to use artificial intelligence, one of the areas that's very important, there are some studies that show that over 50% of the top AI companies in the country were started by foreign-born founders who came here. Likely many of them studied at our university, stayed, and they started companies that are now employing and driving critical areas for national defense. And we also know that other countries are instituting new programs to take advantage and attract talent their way in light of the fact that less is coming to the U.S.
24: Where are most of these doctoral students that maybe previously would have come to the U.S. going instead?
0: Well, certainly China is a big rival, so they've had programs in place to try and attract that talent. But certainly other countries, we know that the UK, Canada, Australia, they're all trying to attract that talent their direction.
24: So we know we're getting fewer international students for doctoral programs, but what's happening domestically?
0: So there was good news in terms of what the Audi data showed. There's actually a 3% increase in applications from domestic students, U.S. citizens. A concern, though, is that with the reduction in the capability to support those students, they are not necessarily getting admitted to programs, which worries us greatly. And one of the other things is a stacking effect. Graduate students in the system had to be switched. They'll be in the system longer because they were working on research that got, you know, was on a grant for an advisor who had that grant terminated. They had to be moved, so they're working on their research for another year or two. That takes the slot of somebody coming in, makes it harder, and has been one of those things that has driven declines in admittance rates.
24: Let's say federal funding gets more stable or is even restored in either this administration or the next. How quickly would you say universities could bounce back from these cuts?
0: The problem is there are real programs that are being reduced, degree programs that are being eliminated. So it's going to be a while, I think, for us to rebound. On the topic of international students, I think regaining that attraction and being the place where everyone wants to come and study, it's going to take several years for there to be trust regained that this is the place where everybody wants to come and work because of the change policies. And how quickly the policies change is also unclear. And much of that will depend on just future elections and where the country goes.
24: Toby Smith is Senior Vice President for Government Relations and Public Policy at the Association of American Universities. Thank you.
0: Thank you. Thanks for having me.
24: The economic news doesn't stop. 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In Washington, I'm Kimberly Adams with the Marketplace Morning Report. 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
1: When President Trump announced an anti-crime task force in Memphis last fall, federal and local officials never mentioned immigration enforcement as a goal. But the first few months shocked the community.
2: It was very evident that this was an immigration operation at its core.
1: Trump says he wants to replicate the Memphis task force elsewhere. I'm Elsa Chang. That's on All Things Considered from NPR News.
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4: Good morning. Iran and the U.S. stopped attacking each other over the weekend and started exchanging messages again. After 2 weeks of strikes, the Trump administration says it's giving peace talks some space. It's Morning Edition from NPR News. Democrats' replacement for Graham Plattner in Maine shares almost all of his progressive policies. I'm Amy Martinez.
9: And I'm Leila Faldin. But Troy Jackson admits he's not as engaging of a speaker. What's his strategy to beat Senator Susan Collins? Also, we hear from a toy company that makes most of its products in China about the latest wave of tariffs and how doctors can miss the signs of ADHD in girls who often don't get diagnosed until they're adults. It's Monday, July 27th. On this day in 1953, a deal was reached to end the Korean War. It took 2 years to negotiate. The news is next.
5: Live from NPR News in Washington, I'm Libby Casey. One person is in custody and police are searching for a second suspect in a mass shooting in Seattle yesterday. Gunfire erupted Sunday evening at a food festival at Seattle Center near the Space Needle, killing three people and injuring four others. The wounded include a toddler. Police believe two people were shooting at each other, but it's still being investigated. KUOW's Casey Martin.
6: Local police said they're getting help from the State Patrol and also the FBI. The park is closed and will be for a while, they said. And now police need the public's help for video, as there were no surveillance cameras right where the shooting happened. So that will be an ongoing conversation about public safety here.
5: Seattle police who were at the festival found one suspected shooter who surrendered and was arrested. The Seattle Center was packed with people at the popular Bite of Seattle Food Festival. Chaos erupted when the shooting started, with people taking shelter inside the Space Needle. French President Emmanuel Macron will lead a crisis meeting from Paris today as wildfires continue to rage out of control in southwestern France. NPR's Eleanor Beardsley reports summer camps in the region have been canceled and more than 200,000 people evacuated from their homes.
8: The France 2 TV news broadcast showed firefighters battling a wall of flames rushing through the forest. They described virulent, unpredictable, and unstoppable fires propelled by high winds and fed by a landscape parched by three consecutive heat waves this summer. The flames are devouring forest, farmland, and villages just 20 miles from the southwestern city of Bordeaux. Many Bordeaux suburbs have been evacuated. The military has been mobilized to help the firefighters, and European Union firefighting planes and helicopters called in to assist the usual French Canadair water skimming planes. Eleanor Beardsley, NPR News, Semur-en-Auxois, France.
5: Nearly 10 months after a ceasefire with Hamas in Gaza, Israel has agreed to allow an international peacekeeping force to enter Gaza and try to restart some services there. But as NPR's Emily Fang reports, other key parts of the ceasefire remain unaddressed.
7: President Trump's Board of Peace welcomed the approval, which was announced shortly before Israel's prime minister departed for meetings in the U.S. Much of Gaza is in ruins, and the local healthcare system has totally collapsed. Under the ceasefire last October, Israel also said it would withdraw its army from Gaza to beyond a yellow line inside the territory. But the United Nations Humanitarian Aid Agency says Israel's army has steadily increased the amount of Gaza's territory it controls after the ceasefire to roughly 70% of the strip. And Gazans are reporting new concrete blocks being placed inside the yellow line, demarcating new areas of Israeli control. Emily Fang, NPR News, Tel Aviv.
5: You're listening to NPR News. German authorities say the suspect in a deadly Berlin Pride attack was shot and killed in a confrontation with police after a nationwide manhunt. A man drove a van into a crowd and then attacked with a blade, killing one person and injuring 29 others on Saturday night, just outside the celebration's security perimeter. Officials say the suspect was a 21-year-old German citizen who had previously sought to join the militant Islamic State group. Christopher Nolan's film The Odyssey is playing on more than 25,000 screens worldwide. It's a broad release that will get even larger when China, Japan, and Korea open the film next month. As NPR's Bob Mondello reports, audiences appear to crave the epic experience.
4: Nolan superfans are touting the virtues of seeing The Odyssey on one of the mere 41 screens, 25 in the U.S. and another 16 abroad, that are equipped to play 70mm IMAX film, the format The Odyssey was shot in. But there are plenty of what the industry calls premium large format auditoriums, including digital IMAX and conventional 70mm. They represent about 1% of Odyssey showings, but because audiences are eager to see the film on the biggest possible screen, that 1% is pulling in 20% of ticket sales. That means that after creating special cameras so that Nolan could shoot The Odyssey entirely on IMAX film, which is a Hollywood first, the company now has a fresh challenge. It is racing to fill construction orders for dozens of new IMAX auditoriums. Bob Mondello, NPR News.
5: The national average for a gallon of regular gasoline is $4.11, according to AAA. That's up from a week ago when it was $4 a gallon. This is NPR News.
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12: It's been months since the Pentagon held its last media briefing on the Iran war. The Department of Defense has been slow to publicize that Iranian strikes have killed at least 18 U.S. service members and wounded hundreds of others. Secretary Hegseth is asking Congress for more money to fund a war they haven't authorized. Lack of transparency at the Pentagon, next time on 1A.
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4: It's Morning Edition from NPR News. Ami Martinez in Los Angeles, California.
9: And I'm Leila Fadel in Washington, D.C. At least three people have been killed in Seattle and four are injured after a shooting Sunday night. This happened at a crowded food festival underneath the city's Space Needle. Police believe two people were shooting at each other. One suspect is in custody. We'll have more from Seattle later in the program. We start with renewed diplomacy between Iran and the U.S.
4: There has been a pause in attacks in the war in Iran.
9: The U.S. and Iran have been exchanging diplomatic messages after almost 2 weeks of U.S. attacks and Iranian counterattacks on U.S. bases and other targets in the Gulf.
4: NPR's Jane Arap has been following the development. Joins us from Amman, Jordan. Jane, clearly tension is still high, but over the weekend, no reported attacks. So tell us what's happened.
13: Well, what's newsworthy is pretty much nothing happened over the weekend in terms of those attacks by the U.S. There were none by Iran either. And that's after intensive strikes of the U.S. attacking Iranian military targets and infrastructure, and Iran hitting U.S. bases and other targets in Jordan and Gulf countries. So why the lull? This is what the U.S. ambassador to the U.N., Mike Waltz, told NBC's Meet the Press on Sunday.
14: What the president is doing right now, as we've seen all along, is giving some talks some space. Talks are ongoing. They're happening at every level, from the more technical aspect of it all the way to the highest levels, of course.
13: He did say, though, that Trump was keeping, quote, all options on the table. And both the U.S. and Iran have made clear they don't trust each other.
4: Okay, that's expected, I guess. Now, so what more do we know about the negotiations and what is Iran saying about this?
13: Well, Walt said Oman and other mediating countries have been particularly engaged in talks over the past few days. The Iranian army spokesperson confirmed Sunday that Iran had indeed halted attacks at the same time that the U.S. had. And Iran's foreign ministry spokesman, Ismail Baghari, confirmed messages were exchanged between Iran and the U.S. through mediators. But he said Monday that Iran had not asked for talks and said, "We are currently not holding any negotiations with the American side." Iran also says that it's exchanging messages with Oman over regulating the Strait of Hormuz, that oil waterway that's been the key issue in this war.
4: Now, one new detail, Iran isn't the only player involved now. Tehran has been getting help from Yemeni rebels. What can you tell us about that?
13: Well, Yemen's Houthi rebels, known as Ansar Allah, they control the north of the country and the capital, and they've closed another key shipping lane. It's near the Red Sea. It's called Bab al-Mandab. And that closure is a move aimed at Saudi Arabia, which supports the rival, internationally recognized government of Yemen. So there hasn't been a lot of oil or other traffic moving through either of those channels. That contributed to oil prices last week reaching a two-month high of more than $100 per barrel. It's now down to 92 in this morning's trading, but all of this is an indication that the conflict has spread way beyond the original parameters of the U.S. and Israel against Iran. In particular, Iran has reiterated that a real ceasefire with the United States means that there has to be a ceasefire in Lebanon, where Israel is fighting Iran-backed Hezbollah. The Israeli military is occupying southern Lebanon, and they've pledged to withdraw from some test areas, but that process is going really slowly.
4: All right, that's NPR's Jane Arap. Jane, thank you.
13: Thank you.
9: Let's bring in Suzanne Maloney. She's advised both Democratic and Republican administrations on Iran policy. She's now at the nonpartisan think tank, the Brookings Institution, where she directs the foreign policy program and focuses on Iran and Persian Gulf energy. Good morning and welcome to the program.
15: Thanks, Layla.
9: So we just heard UN Ambassador Mike Waltz say the Trump administration is giving the talks, quote, some space. But there have been many rounds of talks before. Is this any different than previous pauses in fighting that led to more attacks?
15: Well, I think we are in a period of no war and no peace with Iran. Mm-hmm. There will be diplomacy. There will probably be additional violence as we move forward.

0: him in a community garden on the outskirts of Berlin on Sunday evening. Prosecutors say that last year, Balut, a German national with Lebanese heritage, attempted to join ISIS on a trip to Lebanon. He was arrested on his return to Berlin and convicted of preparing a serious act of violence, but handed down a suspended sentence, which prosecutors were appealing. Pride organizer Thomas Hoffmann says increasing hostility is the reason why a record 700,000 people showed up to Pride this year.
1: We've become complacent. For decades, things have been getting better regarding our rights, our safety, and our visibility, but that's changing, and we need to take a stand.
0: But he says the threats are also coming thick and fast from the far right, with an increasing number of anti-Pride protests staged by neo-Nazis. Berlin Mayor Kai Wegner says this was an attack on all Berliners.
2: We will not let anyone destroy our way of life.
0: But for many taking part in Pride this weekend, life has been destroyed and the city has changed. For NPR News, I'm Esme Nicholson in Munich.

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1: It's 5:42. This is member-supported CAP Radio News in Sacramento area traffic. Speed sensors are showing green on all major freeways, meaning traffic is flowing smoothly. Roseville commuters can expect a 23-minute drive into downtown Sacramento on Business 80. If you're in Davis, it should take about 19 minutes into Sacramento on 80. On northbound I-99, the ride from Elk Grove to downtown will take 18 minutes, and on 50, the drive from Folsom to downtown is running at 26 minutes.
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0: Good morning. I'm Leila Faldil. Did you ever play Pong at the arcade and think, I wonder what the story is behind these two paddles hitting a ball back and forth? If you did, I've got some great news. Universal signed a deal with Atari to make movies based on 10 of their classic games like Asteroid, Centipede, and yes, Pong. I don't know what a Pong movie would look like, but I'm sure they're bouncing some ideas around. It's Morning Edition.
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0: It's Morning Edition from NPR News. I'm Leila Faldil.
7: And I'm A. Martinez. There are more than 2,300 confirmed cases of measles in the U.S. so far this year. That is slightly more than the total number of cases for all of last year, according to the CDC. Dr. Jennifer Nuzzo has been tracking this year's spike in measles. She's an epidemiologist who heads the Pandemic Center at the Brown University School of Public Health. Doctor, measles was officially eliminated from the U.S. in 2000. How did this resurgence happen?
8: Well, we've been seeing a slow progress towards measles circulating again because people are not vaccinating their kids as much as they used to be. But really, it's taken off quite extraordinarily since the beginning of 2025. And some of that is because of a lot of rhetoric right now that's been happening politically about vaccines and suggesting that they may not be safe, which is not true, suggesting that they may not work, which is definitely not true. And that has led to explosive outbreaks throughout the country, recurring outbreaks, to the point where we are now looking at measles being reestablished as a disease that kids could get if they're not vaccinated.
7: So you expect the U.S. will lose that eliminated status?
8: By all measure, we should lose that status. Measles has continued to be transmitted since the beginning of 2025. It shows no signs of stopping. States that had an outbreak that burnt itself out have seen outbreaks again. It's basically like whack-a-mole at this point.
7: All right. And just to be clear, eliminated means a disease has gone from a region. Eradicated means it's a global. It's gone completely, right?
8: Yeah, it basically means you drive your domestic transmission down to zero. We still had measles since we eliminated it in the year 2000, but they were sporadic cases imported when people traveled to other places.
7: Why is this resurgence in measles cases so serious?
8: Well, measles is a really terrible disease. You don't want to get measles. You don't want your children to get measles. First of all, it's a deadly disease. It kills a decent number of people. It puts a lot of people in the hospital, and that's bad for everybody. It's bad for the people who are there with measles. It's also bad for patients who now have a hospital that has to deal with the stress of measles. It's bad for societies because it costs tens of thousands of dollars per measles case. And if your child has measles as a toddler and recovers, you still have to worry about a very rare but fatal complication that can occur as much as a decade later. And that's a really terrible state to be in.
7: If someone is vaccinated from measles or their whole families are vaccinated, are they safe? Are they okay?
8: Yeah, so the great thing about the measles vaccine is it's one of the best vaccines we have. It's one of the safest vaccines we have. It's also one of the most effective, and it really does a great job of keeping people from getting sick with measles, certainly keeping people out of the hospital, keeping them from dying, which is the most important thing. But it does a pretty great job of reducing transmission, and that's how we have been able to eliminate it more than 25 years ago.
7: The Senate is considering the nomination of Dr. Erica Schwartz to lead the CDC. Her boss would be Health Secretary RFK Jr. He's pushed some conspiracy theories about vaccines. Quickly, Doctor, if you can, if she is confirmed, if Dr. Schwartz is confirmed, what does she have to do to reverse the rise of measles?
8: She has to issue an unequivocal statement that supports measles vaccination as the only way to protect people from measles. That is the only proven way to protect yourself from measles. We can't mince words here. We can't suggest that there are, more cons than there are pros. None of that is true. And unfortunately, confusing rhetoric coming out of the Department of Health and Human Services has complicated the issue in the midst of a deadly outbreak.
7: Dr. Jennifer Nuzzo directs the Pandemic Center at the Brown University School of Public Health. Doctor, thanks.
8: Thanks so much.
7: It's Morning Edition from NPR News. I'm E. Martinez.
0: And I'm Leila Faldin.
1: 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We'll have the latest in the next 15 minutes. From the Cap Radio Newsroom, numbers out this morning show Sacramento area gas prices went up 14 cents in the past week. Tracking Service Gas Buddy says the average price for a gallon is now $5.49. The national average is also up. The average price for a gallon of gas in the U.S. is $4.06, up a dime from a week ago. Analysts blame the spike on continued escalations between the U.S. and Iran and Ukrainian strikes on Russian oil refineries. However, a weekend pullback in hostilities offered some relief, with oil prices opening sharply lower Sunday, suggesting the pace of increases at the pump may moderate in the days ahead.
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10: Good morning. This is the California Report. I'm Adi Bolaños in San Francisco. Healthcare advocates are calling for stronger state oversight as hospital costs continue to rise in Santa Barbara County. KCBX reporter Gabriela Fernandez has more.
11: Health Access California says nearly 48,000 Santa Barbara County residents struggle to pay medical bills. The group says it's because of the high cost of medical care. It points to Santa Barbara Cottage Hospital, saying it's one of just seven hospitals statewide identified as unusually expensive. Katie Van Dynes with Health Access California says those high costs ripple far beyond a hospital visit.
12: So when hospital prices go up, that directly impacts how much people are paying for their premiums, as well as their deductibles and other cost sharing.
11: The report also says people in southern Santa Barbara County have few alternatives when they need emergency care. The group is urging California regulators to penalize hospitals that keep driving up healthcare costs for patients.
10: That was KCBX reporter Gabriela Fernandez. People at the LA County's Aging Men's Central Jail will have to be held there for at least 5 more years, even though the facility was supposed to close in 2021. LAist reporter Jordan Running has more from the team leading the closure.
13: Wilfred Pinckney Jr. leads the team, and he told the supervisors that they will not be able to safely move everyone out of Men's Central Jail in the next 5 years.
14: Approximately 887 people currently housed at MCJ cannot be moved to other facilities due to their specialty housing needs, security level, or a requirement to be housed in a single cell.
13: The county supervisors voted to fund the team's work over the next year to the tune of $28 million.
10: That was LAist reporter Jordan Running. In the small Kings County city of Avenal, a political power struggle is unfolding. Voters recently recalled 4 city council members, but the city is challenging the results. Meanwhile, the only council member who survived the recall now says he's the mayor. KVPR's Israel Cardona Hernandez went to Avenal to take a closer look and brings us this report.
15: The road to Avenal is long and has many smells. There is a hint of fresh citrus in the air. In another place, a strong odor of cow manure. But eventually, you arrive at the pistachio capital of the world. Everything seems ordinary. I walk along sidewalks and there's not a whole lot of noise. And people seem to be going on with their lives as usual. The loudest thing is the birds chirping in the distance. But beneath the surface is very different. The city is currently going through one of the more unusual political battles in the entire state. In April, voters recalled 4 council members, including the mayor. Delaida Barajas helped lead the recall effort. Here she is, speaking during a public meeting in early July.
16: This country was founded to protect citizens from predatory government, not to empower those in government to ignore the very laws they swore to uphold.
15: The video was posted by the Avenal Press Facebook page. The controversy is getting a lot of attention for Avenal, which stems originally from the city plans to establish its own fire department. And everything fell apart from there. After the voter recall election, the Kings County Board of Supervisors placed the city council positions on the November election ballot. But Anthony Lopez says the city still has local control. He's the city manager.
17: The council is still in place, all 5 council members. Nobody has resigned.
15: An ongoing court case in the Kings County Superior Court is trying to decide whether the recall was valid or not. But some people in town are not waiting for a decision. Ricardo Verdugo is the only council member who was not recalled. At a recent special meeting, he voted himself in as a mayor. Hear sound of the moment from the Avenal Press Facebook page.
18: I'd like to motion to appoint myself, Ricardo Verdugo, as mayor of Avenal.
15: He seconded the motion and approved it, and the motion passed. The meeting didn't have the typical members required to take such actions. Here's Lopez, the active city manager.
17: It wasn't a valid meeting. You would have still needed the quorum. That doesn't change the count or the makeup of the council.
15: I reached out to Verdugo multiple times for comment, but he was advised by his attorney not to speak about the matter. And that's where Avenal seems to be today. A small town with a big political fight to figure out, and nobody can say anything definitive. Not even about a recent operation where the Kings County District Attorney's Office served search warrants at different locations. Lopez also got served, but he also cannot talk about the case for legal reasons. I was curious to know, how do the people of Avenal feel about all of this? At a Mexican restaurant named El Vecino, or The Neighbor, the world seems to go on. Claudia Castillo is the owner, She has lived in Abano for 10 years. She stays informed about the city drama on Facebook, but she says it's none of her business.
19: No me afecta. No.
15: She feels like much of what's going on doesn't affect her personally. Maria Ventura has lived in Abano for 3 years. She says everything about the city politics is simply too confusing. She's heard there's been a shakeup with the city's fire services and that some people don't want to leave office. But beyond that, she doesn't know who is right and who is wrong. For the California Report, I'm Israel Cardo Hernandez in Abano.
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21: And that is the California Report for Monday, July 27th. We're a production of KQED News. I'm Adi Bolaños. Thank you for listening and have a great day.

0: It's a minute before 6. You're listening to Morning Edition on Cap Radio News. Just ahead, a dangerous health trend is hitting California. Measles cases are surging past last year's numbers, and doctors warn the virus can permanently weaken your immune system. That story during Cap Radio 604 newscast.
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3: Good morning. A shooting at a crowded Seattle food festival killed at least 3 people. A toddler is among the wounded. Police believe 2 people were shooting at each other. It's Morning Edition from NPR News. There are 99 days left before elections that will decide which party controls Congress. I'm Leila Faldin.
4: And I'm A. Martinez. Can Democrats overcome Republican structural advantages? We asked Democratic strategist Paul Bogalo. Also, Ukraine's long-range drones have a new target, retail warehouses in Russia. In an ESPN documentary series, follow some of the WNBA's biggest stars. It's Monday, July 27th. On this day in 1909, Orville Wright tested the U.S. Army's first airplane. He took a lieutenant on a flight above Fort Myer, Virginia for over an hour. News is next.
5: Live for NPR News in Washington, I'm Libby Casey. There is a pause in the attacks between the U.S. and Iran after almost 2 weeks of U.S. strikes on Iranian military targets and infrastructure and Iranian counterattacks on U.S. bases and other targets in the Gulf. NPR's Jane Arraf.
6: The Iranian army spokesperson confirmed Sunday that Iran had indeed halted attacks at the same time that the U.S. had. And Iran's foreign ministry spokesman, Ismail Baghari, confirmed messages were exchanged between Iran and the U.S. through mediators. But he said Monday that Iran had not asked for talks and said, "We are currently not holding any negotiations with the American side."
5: The war launched by the U.S. and Israel hits the 5-month mark tomorrow, the same day that Israeli Prime Minister Benjamin Netanyahu will meet with President Trump at the White House. The price of Brent crude, the global benchmark for oil, fell to about $89 a barrel this morning after hitting $102 a barrel last week. The price at the pump for regular gasoline is $4.11, according to AAA. NPR's Windsor Johnston reports analysts say the factors that keep oil prices in check may be fading.
7: Oil prices have surged as the war with Iran raises fears about disruptions to global energy supplies. But so far, the market has avoided the kind of sustained price hike many analysts expected. Bob McNally is the head of the Rapidan Energy Group and former White House energy advisor.
8: This entrenched optimism among traders, and that's a big deal because prices reflect how traders think about the future. And they've been very optimistic, believing President Trump that this is going to end soon.
7: McNally says lower oil demand from China also helped ease pressure on prices, but he warns those buffers may not last if the conflict continues to escalate. Windsor Johnston, NPR News, Washington.
5: A new survey finds 3 in 4 voters say the cost of childcare is a major problem. NPR's Jennifer Ludden reports it's among reasons affordability is a top issue this election year.
9: For parents who pay for childcare, more than a third say it's one of their top 2 expenses. That's according to a poll commissioned by the First 5 Years Fund, which advocates for expanding early learning and care. Nearly half of parents say childcare challenges affect their work. And it's not just them. Nearly 40% of all voters say they're affected when a colleague's childcare is disrupted. Nationally, there is a serious shortage of childcare, and in many places it can cost more than housing or college tuition. A growing number of cities and states are committing money to expand free and subsidized childcare. They say their local economies depend on it. Critics argue it drives up government spending. Jennifer Lutton, NPR News, Washington.
5: It's NPR News.
0: It's 6:04 with Camp Radio News. I'm Steve Milne. A wildfire in Tuolumne County that broke out yesterday afternoon has prompted evacuation orders and warnings. The fast-moving Dove Fire started around 3 p.m. near Highway 108 south of Sonora. It's burned 223 acres. Containment is at 1%. Two firefighters have been injured fighting the flames. No word on their condition. Governor Newsom says the state has secured a fire management assistance grant from FEMA to bolster response to the fire. Measles cases in California have more than doubled the total amount of 2025 just halfway through the year, in line with the nationwide trend. As Cap Radio's Chris Feltz reports, health officials are urging people to get vaccinated.
10: The California Department of Public Health has confirmed 52 cases of measles this year, compared to just 25 all of last year. Most cases were people who weren't vaccinated. Half were school-age children, according to CDPH. Sacramento County Public Health Officer Dr. Fong Liu says while hospitalizations and fatality numbers may look low, measles can have lasting effects.
11: What measles is so scary is that it actually undoes your entire immune system, so that once you have the measles disease, you, for the rest of your life, your immune system is compromised and it's weakened.
10: Liu says Sacramento and Placer counties combined for 21 cases due to a large outbreak that lasted from February until the end of May. It comes as U.S. measles cases surge to the highest in three decades. Chris Feltz, Cap Radio News.
0: Nevada may be famous for legalized sex work, but it is entirely illegal in Reno. Now city leaders are moving forward with a crackdown on illegitimate massage parlors suspected of acting as fronts for illegal prostitution and human trafficking. It targets businesses where women are often forced to live in tiny, unsanitary rooms on the premises. Mayor Hillary Sheevy.
12: I had no idea the conditions that these poor women were living under. It is horrible. And it is some of the worst things that I've seen when it came to pictures and living in these tiny rooms without any restrooms. And I mean, it was disgusting. It was deplorable what they've done to these women.
0: Council members directed staff to draft stricter regulations and inspection policies for these illicit businesses. In traffic heading into downtown Sacramento, if you're coming from Elk Grove on northbound 99, the ride will take 19 minutes. Folsom commuters on 50 can expect a 26-minute drive. From Roseville, the ride on 80 will take 23 minutes. And if you're in Davis, the trip on 80 will take 19 minutes.
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0: A new ESPN documentary series, Life in the W, follows players through a WNBA season and a dispute over fair pay. More on that in the next 15 minutes.
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3: 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I'm Leila Fadel in Washington, D.C.
4: And I'm A. Martinez in Los Angeles, California. Three people are dead after a mass shooting at a food festival in Seattle on Sunday.
3: Police there say they have one person in custody and one more person could be involved who has not been arrested.
4: Casey Martin from member station KUOW has been following the story. Casey, what do we know about what happened on Sunday?
14: Well, we don't know much at the moment, but here's what we have. This was at the base of the Space Needle. This is the really tall tourist attraction, probably the landmark that Seattle is most famous for. And surrounding that Space Needle is a big park. This is an open civic park where there's all kinds of festivals, including this very popular food festival. This is an annual event that families go to every year. And on Sunday night around 6 p.m., people heard multiple gunshots and started running away. Seattle police who were at the festival, they found a shooter. That person surrendered and was arrested, they said. Police have only said it was a young person, so we don't know if they were an adult or a juvenile. Two guns were found at the park, and I spoke to Jessica Allison, who was there with her young daughter and her husband.
15: And I was like, should I grab a stroller? He's like, run! We had to run. We hid. We just didn't know what to do.
14: Thankfully, they did get out safely after hiding under a performance stage, though she said getting out of that park was really chaotic.
16: Okay, so what about the suspects?
14: As of last night, another suspected shooter was still on the loose. Police said they were still figuring out what that person's involvement was. Police said it appeared that two people were shooting at each other, but that's still being investigated.
16: So what do we know about the victims?
14: Yeah, three people were killed. Two died at the park and a third died at the hospital. Four were injured, including a toddler. A hospital spokesperson said these people were shot in their arms, legs, abdomen, and lower back, and they're in satisfactory condition now.
16: What are elected officials saying?
14: Late last night, Washington's governor, a congresswoman, and the mayor of Seattle, they all came to the scene. They shared information and condolences with the victims' families. Here's Seattle Mayor Katie Wilson.
17: What happened here today at the Seattle Center was an unbelievable tragedy, and a horrific act of violence.
14: Local police said they're getting help from the State Patrol and also the FBI. The park is closed and will be for a while, they said. And now police need the public's help for video, as there were no surveillance cameras right where the shooting happened. So that will be an ongoing conversation about public safety here.
16: That's Casey Martin from member station KUOW. Thank you, Casey.
14: Thank you.
16: There are now fewer than 100 days until Election Day in November.
3: Yeah, and some states still have primaries to set those fall matchups, all leading to the big question, will Democrats win control of at least one chamber of Congress, breaking up full Republican control in D.C.?
16: For insights into that, let's go to senior national political correspondent Mara Liasson. Mara, both Democrats and Republicans are making the case for why they'll win congressional majorities in the midterm. So let's start with Democrats. What are they touting as advantages for them?
18: Well, I see the midterms as a story of two competing forces. Republicans have some structural advantages. Democrats have some organic advantages. Democrats are running against an unpopular incumbent and his party. Even though Donald Trump is not on the ballot, his approval rating is under 40%, and that hurts Republicans. Voters have soured on his agenda. They're unhappy with the economy. They're unhappy about the Iran war and tariffs. They blame both of those things for high prices. Democrats also have an advantage in voter enthusiasm and turnout. More Democrats have been turning out in primaries and special elections this year.
16: All right, what about the case for Republicans?
18: Right. Republicans, you would think that when you look at all these organic factors, you would say, whoa, looks like a big blue wave forming. But historical rules only work till they stop working. And Republicans have some structural advantages. The Democratic brand is polling very poorly now, so Democrats are not able to take full advantage of the incumbent party's problems. Republicans also have raised much, much more money than Democrats. President Trump helped his party when he initiated an unprecedented wave of mid-cycle partisan redistricting or gerrymandering, and Republicans were able to create more Republican-leaning House districts and decrease the number of competitive House districts overall. That gives them a big advantage.
16: Now, millions of voters will cast their ballots ahead of Election Day. So for many, there are fewer than 99 days until they make their choice. So is there anything you see maybe that could alter the prevailing narrative?
18: Theoretically, yes. President Trump could find a face-saving way to end the Iran war, and then maybe some of the economic pressures, especially high gas prices, could ease up in time for voters to change their minds. Or the Democratic Party could nominate candidates too far to the left to win general elections in some swing districts or battleground states. That said, in the past, when we get to August and September, voters' minds are pretty much made up. It's hard to change them by then.
16: Any particularly juicy races you're keeping an eye on?
18: Yeah, I'm keeping an eye on two Senate races in particular in Michigan.

0: primary, which happens next week. Democrats there have a choice between a left-wing populist, Abdul El-Sayed, or a more centrist candidate, Haley Stevens. And the question is, can a left-wing populist win a general election in a swing state like Michigan, which Democrats have to win if they're going to have any chance of winning the Senate majority? I'm also looking at Maine, where Democrats also need to win if they're going to get the Senate majority, and they have a new candidate there, Troy Jackson. He's replaced Graham Plattner on the ballot, and they're trying to defeat Susan Collins, who is the only Republican Senate incumbent running this year in a blue state, a state that went for Kamala Harris. So the big question there is, can Jackson stand up a campaign, raise millions of dollars to defeat Collins, who has tons of money and has proven she can win tough races in Maine?
1: That's NPR's Mara Liasson. Mara, thanks.
0: You're welcome.
2: Let's get a take on the countdown to the midterms from Paul Begala. He's a longtime Democratic strategist who worked in the Clinton administration. He's now a political contributor to CNN. Good morning, Paul, and welcome back to the program.
3: Good morning, Layla. Thanks for having me back.
2: So Mara Liasson just told us that this election is about the political advantages Democrats have with voters versus structural advantages for Republicans. In your view, what is the better advantage to have?
3: Well, the structural advantages the Democrats have, the fundamentals, the most important thing, the one thing, is that Republicans are the status quo in a time of change. Republicans have the House. Republicans have the Senate. Republicans have the White House. God knows they have the Supreme Court. People want change, and the only way to get change is to vote Democratic. We've seen this trifecta. You know, I've done this a long time. Mm-hmm. President Clinton, who I worked for, we lost 54 House seats in our midterm. President Bush lost 31 in his second midterm. Obama lost 63. Trump lost 41. The Republicans are going to lose 40 or more. Book it. It's a structural thing. You add to that those things Mara talked about. The president's deep unpopularity, the terrible inflation, especially gas prices, groceries, rent, utilities, the enthusiasm gap. I mean, my advice to Republicans is build an arc, man.
2: I have a question about that, though, because the president, yes, is polling badly, but the Democratic Party is also polling quite badly. Does that temper your expectations?
3: No. It's like that old joke about the two old guys at the diner, and one says the food here is terrible, and the other says, yeah, the portions are so small, too. I'm a Democrat. I've been a Democrat all my life. I would tell a pollster I'm not happy with the Democrats. Democrats are unhappy with their party because they're not fighting Trump enough. Republicans are unhappy with their party because the Epstein files, the Iran war, and inflation, these are things they did not vote for. You know, I mean, I know I'm a Democrat, but 75 million people voted for Trump, and they're good people. They did not vote for high inflation, high tariffs, foreign wars, and they believe, cover up the Epstein files. So their base is depressed. My base is excited. They're unhappy with the party, but they're excited. That's how you get a wave. You know, the amplitude of a wave is the peak to the trough. And their trough is very low because their enthusiasm is low. Democrats are very high because their enthusiasm is high.
2: But we're also seeing a lot of that excitement about candidates that are quite left, including a key state in Michigan. The race for control of the Senate looks pretty close. And as Mara told us, the Democrats have a choice between a left-wing populist and a moderate. Who do you consider to be a better pick to attract swing voters in November in a swing state like Michigan?
3: Oh, it's not even close. My biggest worry about 99 days from now in the midterm is that the far left will taint the Democrat brand. Keep in mind, the Democratic Socialists are not Democrats. They have their own party, and they have their own, to my mind, very eccentric platform. Things like no U.S. Senate, no police, no military. I mean, it is.
2: But they also argue that the Democratic brand is not popular with voters, and that's why
3: the Democrats
2: have been losing.
3: The far left gave us, Dr. Jill Stein, who helped elect Mr. Trump. I mean, they gave us Ralph Nader, who helped elect George Bush. So yeah, the Democratic brand is down in part because the socialists are attacking us. That means we're doing something right, the Democrats. But I am worried. I am very worried. We have this wonderful moderate candidate in Omaha. Okay, this is a district held by a Republican incumbent, but carried by Kamala Harris. Classic swing district. And it's Omaha. It's a great town. Denise Powell is a Democrat. The Republicans, she's a mom, she's a small business owner, you know, public school advocate, healthcare. I mean, she's just a very mainstream Omaha Democrat. The Republicans are calling her DSA Denise, like she's a socialist. So I'm very worried about those extremists tainting my party's brand.
2: Now, the New York Times reported over the weekend about troubles inside the Democratic National Committee. One is that the party is broke. Now,

0: PR has not independently confirmed that reporting. But if true, how does that impact the party going into the midterms, given that the Republican Party has so much more money?
1: Sadly, the national parties have become almost irrelevant. I think that's a shame. But the candidates are raising enough in the Democratic Party. If the Democrats lose, and they won't, it'll be a landslide. But if they do, it will not because of lack of money. John Ossoff, the incumbent senator in Georgia, which Mr. Trump carried twice, he's got $42 million cash on hand. I mean, he could spend $500,000 a day for the rest of the election without raising more. James Tallarico, the very impressive Democrat in my home state of Texas, has raised $72 million. So the Democrats will have enough money. They ought not whine about that.
0: Democratic strategist and CNN contributor Paul Begala, thank you for your time and your insights.
1: Thanks, Layla.
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2: It's 6:19. This is member-supported CAP Radio News, 90.9 Sacramento and 91.3 Stockton Modesto. Still ahead on Morning Edition, Ukraine says its use of long-range drones to strike Russian oil and gas facilities has changed the dynamics of the conflict.
3: It is the war of the 21st century, and we have the upper hand.
2: One of Ukraine's top peace negotiators talks about forcing Russia to seek a diplomatic solution. That's in the next 15 minutes. From the CAP Radio Newsroom, families of the seven people killed in last year's deadly Esparto fireworks explosion are suing state and local officials. The civil lawsuit was filed in San Francisco Superior Court. It claims Yolo County agencies and the state fire marshal ignored warnings and failed to stop the illegal fireworks operation. The suit also targets devastating pyrotechnics and Black Star fireworks for workplace violations. Meanwhile, a criminal case continues against eight people indicted in the blast. Five of them face several counts of second-degree murder.
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5: Millions of acres of California's forests have been lost to wildfires, with devastating impacts to habitats, air quality, and carbon storage. Replanting those trees is critical to repairing the damage, but the state can't keep up as fires keep burning. We'll look at the barriers keeping more seeds from going in the dirt. I'm Vicki Gonzalez. 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
7: 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I'm A. Martinez.
0: I'm Leila Fadel.
8: And I'm Michelle Martin. Good morning. The WNBA All-Star Game was this weekend. At a time when the Women's Professional Basketball League is attracting more eyes than ever, fans got to see many of their favorites on the court together in Chicago. But if you missed it, you can see three of its top players in a much more intimate way. A new docuseries from ESPN follows Asia Wilson of the Las Vegas Aces, Nafisa Collier of the Minnesota Lynx, and Awana Bonner of the Phoenix Mercury, not just through the grind of a WNBA season, but also through the stress of negotiations for a new collective bargaining agreement and all the strain it puts on their personal lives.
9: It's going to look like it's easy, but it's not.
10: This year, I've come in with a mission.
11: Oh, here comes up with a steal.
10: And anger is a great motivator.
12: You would think playing 17 years in the league, you would be set for life, but I'm not.
13: In my mind, I'm just like, what am I going to do next?
8: I spoke with Tristan Williams, the executive producer of this series, Life in the W. How crazy is it you wound up with three teams in the playoffs and two of the three teams battling for the championship. I mean, excuse me, do you just have like the best luck or what?
14: I have the best luck. I literally have the best luck. You couldn't write this any better for it to naturally unfold that way and the way it weaves. And I think as the viewers watch it, you get to see how the stories weave so nicely because of that outcome.
8: Well, the fact that the Aces were so far down, they were on a terrible losing streak.
14: They were the 500.
8: They were in the 500. The fact that they had this blowout loss to Minnesota early in the series, I mean, it was crazy, like a 53-point loss. So people are like, what is happening? Asia Wilson, what is happening?
14: What is happening with Asia and the Aces?
15: I've never been that embarrassed in my life. It was a gut punch.
14: You know, with Asia being 500, it to actually see her climb out of that mud and rally her team.
15: So I sent a text message, and it was just like, if you were embarrassed from yesterday, then don't come into this gym. You're not needed or wanted here. We need the mindset to shift because that was embarrassing. I need them to understand that I was not rocking with that at all.
14: That, I think, was so impressive, and the viewers are going to love that, just seeing the real grind and the work it takes to be able to do something of that magnitude and make it to the finish line.
16: That's three of a kind for the Las Vegas Aces. WNBA champions for the third time in 4 years.
8: You know, it's fascinating because they're not just players with three different profiles. They're also three different players with different personal lives as well. I mean, the fact that Asia is her, you know, her partner is Bam Adebayo, who's a star in his own right. That presents its own interesting challenges of having somebody who's equally famous. And then you've got Nafisa, who's a young mom with a young daughter. And then you've got Dewana, who has two kids and is also in a same-sex relationship with her teammate, which has its own interesting dilemmas, because here you are, you're going to work and you're coming home with the same, I mean, wow. But it strikes me that these women were remarkably vulnerable. And I mean, just as an example, Dewana Bonner has to spend most of the season away from her kids.
17: I didn't see the first step. I didn't see preschool. I didn't see any of that. I missed birthdays. I missed first day of school. Now the kids are in the third grade. Literally, my kid just wore a curly ponytail to school for the first time because she was wearing pigtails, and I'm just like, I'm sad. I've been sad all day. I'm like, I can't believe I missed that.
8: She was very open about the mommy guilt that she was experiencing. And then Nafisa Collier talking with her husband about wanting to have more kids, but worried about the effect on her body and being able to recover.
18: Before my pregnancy, I really hardly ever got injured. I'm 5 years older at this point. I had so many injuries this year. Expanding your family isn't a flippant thing. It's a life-changing situation. Once we started talking through it and just being like, yeah, there was a really good chance that I would have to give up my career to like have another baby. And I'm not ready to stop playing basketball.
8: Very, very vulnerable. And I just wondered what that was like for you as a filmmaker and as a mom yourself.
14: Absolutely. I think when you're watching, as a viewer, when you're watching this, you can really relate to these women because they are not just basketball players, but they are dealing with real things that the average everyday woman have to deal with, whether you're, you know, you have a 9-to-5 and you're working and you're still trying to show up as your best and get home to cook dinner and do homework and all the things. And she's having to do these same things on the road. And so how do I navigate managing my schedule to bear kids and play the game and get my body back into shape? And I think when the viewers see this, it is like, wow, because you realize it's so hard and all the things that they have to think about and take in consideration. And you still have to show up no matter what scrutiny, no matter what the media say, you still have to be your best self. And it's already hard just being a woman, and it's already hard being a mom.
8: Well, yeah, exactly. That's something that the male players don't have to think about. I mean, one of the really, I don't know, there were so many moving scenes, but one of the scenes was with Asia. Again, her partner is Bam Adebayo, who's a star for the Miami Heat, and they don't have kids, at least not yet. She would love to be a mom, but she also wonders about her career.
14: The men don't have to think about it.
8: Yeah, exactly. I have heard them say they worry about maybe effect of fame on their kids or something, but I don't hear them worry about whether having children will affect their ability to perform as athletes. It's just not on their list.
14: And that's a beautiful thing, you know. Your wives are home. Your girlfriend is home. You have a support system for you, but these ladies have to think about all those things. And so I think that's what makes this project extra, extra, extra, extra special. This project is one of its kind. It's one of the first to have a show with women in this sport. That's what makes me so proud.
8: Tristan Williams is the executive producer of Life in the W, which is now available on the ESPN app. Tris, thanks so much for talking with us.
14: Michelle, thank you so much. I really appreciate you guys.

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4: Live from NPR News in Washington, I'm Dave Mattingly. President Trump will meet this week with Israeli Prime Minister Benjamin Netanyahu, as well as Ukraine's President Volodymyr Zelensky. Both foreign leaders will be in Washington tomorrow for the funeral of Republican Senator Lindsey Graham of South Carolina. NPR's Ittai Stern says ahead of the talks at the White House, a group of former senior Israeli security officials urged Trump to press Netanyahu to take strong action against rising Israeli settler violence in the occupied West Bank.
5: In a letter to President Trump, hundreds of former Israeli security officials warned that continued attacks by Israeli settlers against Palestinians could ignite a wider regional conflict and harm American interests in the Middle East. Netanyahu has previously described the settlers responsible for the recent violence as a small extremist fringe, but there have been hundreds of attacks by Jewish extremists against Palestinians recorded in the West Bank in recent months, and only a small number of cases have resulted in arrests or prosecutions. Just over the weekend, a settler incursion into a Palestinian village left two Israelis and four Palestinian men dead. For NPR News, I'm Ittai Stern in Tel Aviv.
4: It's unclear how long the Pentagon plans to pause its attacks against Iran. The two sides have halted fighting in the Middle East for the last 3 days. This is NPR News.
3: It's 6:31 with CAP Radio News. I'm Steve Milne. Numbers out this morning show Sacramento area gas prices went up 14 cents in the past week. Tracking service Gas Buddy says the average price for a gallon is now $5.49. The national average is also up. The average price for a gallon of gas in the U.S. is $4.06, up a dime from a week ago. Analysts blame the spike on continued escalations between the U.S. and Iran and Ukrainian strikes on Russian oil refineries. However, a weekend pullback in hostilities offered some relief, with oil prices opening sharply lower yesterday, suggesting the pace of increases at the pump may moderate in the days ahead. The Senate Public Safety Committee has approved the Truth and Disclosure Act. If signed into law, companies doing business in California would have to check their records and disclose if they profited from slavery, including through loans, insurance policies, or using enslaved people as collateral. Mona Tawatau with the Equal Justice Society spoke in support of the legislation.
6: The Truth and Disclosure Act would require qualifying companies doing business in California to examine their history for those ill-gotten gains and tell the truth about whether they profited from slavery, so that the state can then share that truth with the public.
3: The bill applies to corporations and retailers with global gross receipts exceeding $100 million a year. Insurance trade groups oppose the measure and say it's duplicative, since California has an older law requiring slave-era policy disclosures.
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3: Still ahead, the defense team for Lindsey Clancy, a Massachusetts mother accused of killing her three small children, argues her actions were the result of severe postpartum psychosis. And in Iowa's competitive governor's race, farmers are raising longstanding concerns over water quality and agriculture's role in ultimately reducing the state's cancer rates. Those stories in the next 20 minutes. Morning Edition continues on CAP Radio News at 6:33.
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7: It's Morning Edition from NPR News. I'm A. Martinez in Los Angeles, California.
8: And I'm Leila Fadil in Washington, D.C. Good morning. Ukraine is expanding its list of targets inside Russia. It repeatedly hit warehouses last week belonging to Russia's largest online retailer, Wildberries. Ukrainian President Volodymyr Zelensky described the new strategy on Sunday. This week, he is headed to Washington to discuss the state of the war with President Trump. To tell us how all that's being viewed from Russia, we're joined by NPR's Charles Maines in Moscow. Good morning, Charles.
9: Good morning, Leila.
8: Okay, start by telling us more about Wildberries and the role it plays in Russia.
9: Yeah, you know, Wildberries is Russia's version of Amazon.com. Mm-hmm. Jeff Bezos, in this scenario, is a woman named Tatiana Kim. She started the company out of her apartment as a school teacher on maternity leave back in 2004.
10: Дорогой, на Wildberries Всемирный день шопинга.
11: И ты купила
10: туфли.
9: And as this early Wildberries ad conveys, the business focused on providing creature comforts, like slippers in this ad, to the emerging Russian middle class. Now, fast forward a few years, and Wildberries is now Russia's largest online retailer. And Kim is Russia's wealthiest woman, valued around $8 billion, that's with a B, dollars.
8: Wow.
9: So fundamentally, Wildberries is, or at least has been, a Russian success story, a company built on an idea that took off, rather than, say, proximity to the Kremlin, which can often be the case.
8: So why is it a target?
9: Ukraine has now struck 10 Wildberries warehouses in different locations across Russia, killing at least 9 employees and injuring dozens more. The justification, according to Ukraine, is that Wildberries' vast offerings include military hardware. Now, Wildberries denies that charge, but there's no question. The website offers, even sometimes advertises, items of use to soldiers on the battlefield in Ukraine. So, helmets, night vision goggles, consumer drones, that sort of thing. That said, Ukrainian officials also say this is about bringing the war home to the Russian public in a new way. We've already seen these Ukrainian attacks on energy infrastructure that have caused gas shortages. Well, now Ukraine is targeting commerce, logistics hubs, because Wildberries is part of this consumer ecosystem that's made living in Russia feel relatively normal, despite more than 4 years of war and Western sanctions.
8: What's the reaction been from Russians?
9: Well, these attacks on logistics hubs have caused massive fires, and those images are spreading all over social media, as have video after video of Russian small business owners whose goods were in these warehouses and now face financial ruin. This is Olga Petrovskaya, who says here on her Instagram account that her family clothing business is disappearing before her eyes after 10,000 items burned. She's among those selling what's left at steep discounts to avoid further losses, which speaks to a common feeling that these warehouses are impossible to defend, that more attacks are coming, which is what Ukraine says will happen.
8: And presumably this is all being done to pressure the Kremlin. What do they say?
9: Well, the Kremlin says these are terrorist attacks, and they've given no indication it'll influence plans in Ukraine, where the Kremlin continues to insist it'll meet military objectives. Now, Ukraine has offered the Kremlin a cessation of long-range strikes if Russia does the same, and that's an idea that President Trump and President Zelensky may well discuss this week in Washington. The problem is that President Vladimir Putin of Russia has already rejected this idea outright, saying that whatever damage Ukraine can inflict, Russian bombs can do more.
8: And NPR's Charles Maines in Moscow. Thank you, Charles.
9: Thank you.
7: How do Ukraine's long-range strikes play into its efforts to end the war with Russia? NPR's Joanna Kakissis spoke to one of Ukraine's top peace negotiators in Kyiv.
12: When Russia launched its full-scale invasion of Ukraine on February 24th, 2022, Sergei Kislytsa was in New York. He was serving as Ukraine's ambassador to the United Nations. That day, he sat across the table from his Russian counterpart. He leaned into his microphone and did not hold back.
13: There is no purgatory for war criminals. They go straight to hell, Ambassador.
12: The war severed official diplomatic relations between Ukraine and Russia.
11: I was the only Ukrainian ambassador who had to go regularly and sit in the same room with the Russians. My fellow ambassadors in all capitals around the world would not talk to them. So by the time I was part of our negotiating team, I already knew how to control my feelings and my attitude.
12: Kislytsa has been part of Ukraine's negotiating team since 2025 and is also the first deputy head of Ukrainian President Volodymyr Zelensky's office. We meet Kislytsa in the well-guarded presidential compound in Kyiv, where his 13-year-old Jack Russell Terrier, Desi, runs to greet us. The last U.S.-brokered peace talks between Russia and Ukraine took place in Geneva in February.
11: That does not, however, mean that we are not in active communication with the Americans and occasionally with the Russians.
12: Ukraine's message, Kislytsa says, has remained the same.
11: The easiest way to stop this war is to stay where we are at the moment.
12: He says the Kremlin continues to make unrealistic demands, like pushing Ukraine to hand over land not occupied by Russia, even as the war's dynamics have changed.
11: It's not longer the war of infantry. It's not longer the war of artillery. It is the war of the 21st century, and we have the upper hand.
12: Ukraine's long-range drones are regularly hitting Russian oil and gas facilities, causing fuel shortages in Russia and weakening Russia's ability to wage war.
11: The situation in the battlefield on the ground is basically stuck. There are no meaningful advances of the Russian army, and that became very apparent not only to Ukrainians but also to our partners and to the United States.
12: Even President Trump said recently that Ukraine is flexing its muscle. Meanwhile, Zelensky proposed face-to-face talks with Russian President Vladimir Putin, something Kislytsa says is essential and could even happen later this year.
11: In Russia, this war is a decision of just one person. In Russia, this war can be stopped at any given moment by just one person.
12: Last month, Putin said he saw no point in meeting. But if the war continues on its current trajectory, he may find diplomacy a more attractive bet.
11: Because if we keep doing what we do with long-range strikes, sooner or later, the Russian leader would have only one choice, to sit down and discuss how to stop this war.
12: Kislytsa says he believes even Putin has realized that Ukraine has the cards. Joanna Kakissis, NPR News, Kyiv.

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1: It's 6:42. 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In Sacramento traffic, watch out for an accident. Southbound I-5 on the transition ramp leading to Highway 50. Meanwhile, the drive from Natomas to downtown on southbound 5 should take 18 minutes. Roseville commuters can expect a 25-minute drive into downtown Sacramento via Biz 80. If you're coming from Davis, the ride on I-80 will take 20 minutes. Northbound 99 from Elk Grove to downtown, running at 21 minutes. And Folsom commuters can expect a 27-minute ride on 50.
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3: When President Trump announced an anti-crime task force in Memphis last fall, federal and local officials never mentioned immigration enforcement as a goal. But the first few months shocked the community.
4: It was very evident that this was an immigration operation at its core.
3: Trump says he wants to replicate the Memphis task force elsewhere. I'm Elsa Chang. That's on All Things Considered from NPR News.
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6: Good morning, I'm Amy Martinez. UCLA professor Daniel Blumenstein studies the behavior of wild marmots, you know, sort of like giant prairie dogs. And last month, in response to federal funding cuts to his research, he started an account on OnlyFans. That's the social media site commonly associated with adult content. The photos are of the marmots. So if you want some exclusive rodent content, sign up for Only Marms. Now, although the marmots are probably naked, all of the posts are supposed to be G-rated. It's Morning Edition.
1: It's 6:45 with CAP Radio News. I'm Steve Milne. California's CAP and Invest program was intended to reduce greenhouse gases while generating billions of dollars for clean transportation, housing, and other public benefit programs. But state regulators recently approved changes increasing allowances for some polluters, an attempt to protect Californians from rising energy costs. Climate advocates argue that leaves less money for emissions-cutting projects across the state. CAP Radio's Gerardo Zavala reports.
7: I'm here at Sacramento Rail Yards, where California climate dollars have helped support new transit improvements alongside affordable housing. Today, I'm talking with Jessica Gonzalez, SACRT's public information officer, about how these greenhouse gas reduction fund dollars are used, why they're important for projects like this, and what proposed changes to the program could mean for future transit and housing developments across California.
8: It's bringing better service to our community, and that grant funding really goes a long way. It actually, you know, is able to bring way more money into the region than just that grant alone.
7: Gonzalez is referring to Affordable Housing and Sustainable Communities Program grants. She says the grants have funded new stations, transit-oriented affordable housing, and several trains.
8: If anyone's riding our Blue Line right now, you can see these are 35-year-old trains. They're past their useful life. We're just keeping them chugging along until we can get these new trains on.
7: That money comes from California's Greenhouse Gas Reduction Fund, which receives money from the state's Cap and Invest program. Large polluters purchase allowances to emit greenhouse gases, and proceeds from that fund climate programs across the state. The California Air Resources Board, or CARB, recently approved changes that give more allowances to utility companies while shifting a large chunk away from the fund. The reasoning was to prevent electricity and fuel prices from rising higher as the state deals with its affordability crisis. But Jonathan Cole with Climate Action California says that's concerning climate advocates, as projections show the fund may not be able to support all of the programs that rely on it, including the state's high-speed rail project.
9: It looks like the projections for income is going to be low enough that some of these programs, what are called Tier 3 programs, like the affordable housing, clean air and water, and transit programs may not receive any funding at all.
7: But he says the real concern is that California's climate programs rely on an unpredictable revenue source that likely won't generate enough money to fund them all. Cole points to a trailer budget bill that would fully fund all three tiers of the Greenhouse Gas Reduction Fund up to $5.8 billion. He believes a proposal could lead to negotiations with the governor on how the state plans to fund its climate programs long term.
9: It's a way of kind of forcing negotiations between the governor and the legislature, trying to find a different and better way to fund these programs.
7: Democratic State Senator and CARB board member Henry Stern says the board is being forced to divide a smaller pool of money after lawmakers made budget decisions last year based on much higher revenue projections.
0: I don't think it's smart to address the operating budgets of major departments with the Greenhouse Gas Reduction Fund. We don't think that's a wise idea. The Senate rejected that idea. We need the other two parties to come to the table with a similar baseline of understanding.
7: Stern is referring to the Assembly and Governor Gavin Newsom. This comes after lawmakers moved away from a percentage-based funding system last year. Back at the rail yards, I asked Gonzalez why Californians who don't ride transit should care about projects like these.
8: We're helping to reduce cars in front of you. We see what the highways are looking like, and to take just a few cars off the road is going to help you get from point A to point B. So it really should be something that everyone should be invested in.
7: Whether future projects like this continue being built could ultimately depend on how California decides to fund its climate priorities. Gerardo Zavala, Cap Radio News.
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1: 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Coming up on Morning Edition, a former Secretary of the Air Force says the Iran war has led to the depletion of key U.S. munitions.
11: I'm most concerned about Patriot and THAAD missiles. I think we're probably at this point being a little careful about how many of those we use.
1: Over the weekend, the U.S. paused its attacks on Iran after a nearly two-week escalation in the fighting. More on that story in the next 15 minutes.
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14: 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I'm Leila Fadel.
6: And I'm A. Martinez. A trial begins today for the Massachusetts woman accused of murdering her three young children in 2023. Lindsay Clancy's defense team is expected to argue that her postpartum depression was not properly treated. From member station WBUR, here's Deborah Becker.
15: Clancy is accused of strangling her three children, who were 5 years old, 3 years old, and 8 months old. She then attempted to kill herself and is now paralyzed. Clancy's attorney is pursuing what's known as the insanity defense, which is rarely successful. Legal experts, though, point out some unique aspects of this case. Among those, Clancy's documented attempts to get treatment, including hospitalization and 13 different psychiatric medications. And her ex-husband, Patrick Clancy, who's expected to testify, says he forgives her. Legal consultant and attorney Margot Lindauer says the defense will have to prove that Lindsay Clancy acted impulsively in a state of postpartum psychosis.
16: They want this to be a very clear-cut case, that this person did in fact kill her children, but she was not of her right mind.
15: Prosecutors say Clancy deliberately planned the killings. And already, both sides have clashed in court. During a hearing about evidence, defense attorney Kevin Reddington asked that prosecutors not be allowed to call multiple witnesses to recount the gruesome details about discovering lifeless children in the basement.
17: What I can't fathom is the district attorney's intent to put a circus in front of this jury that's calculated to just inflame the passions of the jury.
15: But prosecutor Jennifer Sprague says murder trials typically involve several witnesses describing a crime scene.
18: It is not the Commonwealth putting on a circus. Now, if defense would like us to reduce some of these witnesses, that would mean not talking about one of the children. So if he would like to tell me which of these children don't matter.
15: If Clancy is found not criminally responsible, she would not be released, but confined in a state hospital. Dozens of people have written letters to the judge in support of Clancy. Many say they hope this case brings attention and improvement to postpartum mental health care. For NPR News, I'm Deborah Becker in Boston.
19: If you or someone you know is in crisis, or if you're thinking about hurting yourself, call or text the Suicide and Crisis Lifeline at 988.
14: To Iowa now, where there's a competitive governor's race this year. One of the major issues in the campaign is water quality, specifically how the management of farmland affects the water people drink. Minnesota Public Radio's Clay Masters takes us to a soybean field in northern Iowa.
20: Pretty simple. What we're looking at right now is some soybeans, but what's different is that there's not black soil in between the rows. There is last year's corn rotation from 2025.
21: Yeah, the residue that's left over essentially acting as kind of armor on the soil.
22: This is Zach Smith. He's part of a group of farmers that call themselves the Lobe Rangers. That's a nod to the geological region where they farm, the Des Moines Lobe. He's showing me strip tilling, where farmers plant rows upon rows of vibrant green soybeans right next to brown residue from last year's crops. They say it enriches the soil and locks in nitrogen fertilizer.
21: It equates to, when it rains here, more likelihood for the water to go into the soil versus running off.
22: That's important because nitrate in the soil can travel through underground farm drainage tiles into streams and rivers that eventually gets turned into drinking water. There are many Iowans who get their water from private wells where water does not have to meet the federal standard. Studies show there's a connection between consuming water with high nitrates over time and certain forms of cancer. Iowa continues to have the second highest rate of cancer in the country and is one of a few states that has rising rates of cancer. That's according to an annual report by the Cancer Registry. David Swertney runs the University of Iowa's Center for Health Effects of Environmental Contamination.
23: I think what's most sort of bothersome to me is that when, you know, the EPA acknowledges that that science is there and it needs to be studied to determine if the standard is sufficiently protective to public health, and then that doesn't get done. It leaves, you know, water providers in Iowa in a tough spot. It leaves consumers in Iowa in a very difficult position.
22: There are strategies to curb farm pollutants like nitrogen and phosphorus, but implementing them here is largely voluntary. That's something many voters want to address in the state's race for governor.

0: It came up at this town hall in the small southern Iowa town of Corydon. The Democratic candidate is the state auditor, Rob Sand. In Iowa, where Republicans outnumber Democrats, Sand is running as a moderate and needs Republican support if he wants to win.
1: Nitrates do, at a certain point, cause cancer. What that level is something that is an item for discussion, but at the same time, we also see nitrate levels in Iowa that are above even the high level of where people think that link is for safe consumption.
0: Sand is also quick to tell me politicians are the problem, not farmers. He and the GOP gubernatorial nominee are both calling for the funding of a water quality program that was passed by voters in 2010, but never funded by the state's legislature. His Republican opponent also identifies with the goals of the MAHA movement.
2: We're not allowing Mother Nature, we're not allowing God to purify the water by allowing it to sift through the substrate into the aquifers.
0: That's Zach Lane, who narrowly won the crowded Republican primary, beating out a congressman backed by President Trump. The MAHA PAC endorsed Lane, and during his victory speech, he talked about taking on the big ag cartels. And he tells me the state has to look at its agricultural practices.
2: It doesn't matter how low your taxes are. If your kids are leaving and your people are dying, you're not winning.
0: Back on the Loeb Rangers farm, Matt Borman says he hopes the conversation on the campaign trail leads to change.
3: The fact that we're talking about it denotes that there's a problem, and we just got to get more people on board to do something about it.
0: The Loeb Rangers have picked up a following online with their videos highlighting their take on how farmers can play a part in clean water. While they're not endorsing, Sand just appeared in photos with them, and Lane is going to meet with them soon. One thing is clear, the quality of water runs to the governor's office in Des Moines this year. For NPR News, I'm Clay Masters in Kossuth County, Iowa.
4: 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I'm Layla Faldin.
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6: 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It's a minute before 7. Just ahead, a Senate committee has approved the Truth and Disclosure Act. 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We'll have that story during the CAP Radio 7:04 newscasts.
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10: Good morning. Iran and the U.S. stopped attacking each other over the weekend and started exchanging messages again. After 2 weeks of strikes, the Trump administration says it's giving peace talks some space. It's Morning Edition from NPR News. Democrats' replacement for Graham Plattner in Maine shares almost all of his progressive policies. I'm Amy Martinez.
11: And I'm Layla Faldin. But Troy Jackson admits he's not as engaging of a speaker. What's his strategy to beat Senator Susan Collins? Also, we hear from a toy company that makes most of its products in China about the latest wave of tariffs and how doctors can miss the signs of ADHD in girls who often don't get diagnosed until they're adults. It's Monday, July 27th. On this day in 1953, a deal was reached to end the Korean War. It took 2 years to negotiate. The news is next.
12: Live from NPR News in Washington, I'm Libby Casey. President Trump visits Michigan today to tout his handling of the economy. He'll visit a General Motors facility in suburban Detroit on the heels of announcing new sweeping tariffs that impose double-digit levies on 60 trading partners and cover 99% of U.S. imports. There are now fewer than 100 days until the congressional midterm elections. NPR's Mara Liasson reports on where things stand for Democrats and Republicans.
13: To win a majority in the House of Representatives, Democrats need a net pickup of 3 seats. To win a majority in the Senate, Democrats need a net pickup of 4 seats. Republicans are facing strong headwinds. President Trump's approval rating is under 40%. Voters are sour on the economy, and they blame the Iran war and Trump's tariffs for keeping prices high at the pump and the grocery store. But Republicans have some structural advantages, too. They've raised much more money than Democrats, and Republican gerrymanders have reduced the number of competitive House districts to less than 20. Democrats have the advantage of enthusiasm. Democratic voters have been turning out in larger numbers than Republicans in primaries and special elections this year. Mara Liasson, NPR News.
12: Three people are dead and four injured after a mass shooting at a food festival in Seattle yesterday evening. Police there say they have one person in custody and are searching for another possible suspect. Casey Martin from KUOW in Seattle.
5: As of last night, another suspected shooter was still on the loose. Police said they were still figuring out what that person's involvement was. Police said it appeared that two people were shooting at each other, but that's still being investigated.
12: The shootings happened at one of the city's most popular tourist spots near the Space Needle as crowds gathered for the annual Bite of Seattle Food Festival. A toddler is among the injured. 8 years after groundbreaking, the Gordie Howe International Bridge between Detroit and Windsor in Ontario, Canada, is set to open today. As Alex McLennan of WDET reports, it comes amid political tension between Canada and the U.S.
14: U.S. officials were not invited to a ribbon-cutting ceremony for the span held in Ontario after Donald Trump placed 50% tariffs on Canada. Still, Canadian officials are highlighting the Gordie Howe Bridge as a testament to the relationship between the two countries. Mark Wiseman is Canada's ambassador to the U.S.
15: Where we stand today is truly one region. It is a place of two nations with a shared community.
14: The new span will give drivers crossing the Detroit River an alternative to the existing Ambassador Bridge, which has been the corridor's only option for commercial truck drivers for nearly a century. From PR News, I'm Alex McLennan in Detroit.
12: Millions of Americans are under heat advisories and warnings today, with the most severe temperatures expected in the Midwest and South. This is NPR News in Washington.
6: It's 7:04 with CAP Radio News. I'm Steve Milne. Sacramento County health officials say there's been an increase in measles cases this year compared to 2025. Sacramento County Public Health Officer Dr. Fong Liu says Sacramento makes up a quarter of California's total cases so far this year because of an outbreak from February to May.
16: We are sitting at 13 cases for 2026, calendar year 2026, within Sacramento County. In 2025, we had one confirmed case.
6: California has 52 cases so far this year compared to 25 last year. The State Department of Public Health says most cases were from kids who were unvaccinated, with nearly 30% being children under five. Ahead of kids returning to school, Liu is urging parents to stay up to date on vaccines to not only protect their children, but others who may be immunocompromised. California has reported 95% measles, mumps, and rubella vaccine coverage among kindergartners. Families of the seven people killed in last year's deadly Esparto fireworks explosion are suing state and local officials. The civil lawsuit was filed in San Francisco Superior Court. It claims Yolo County agencies and the state fire marshal ignored warnings and failed to stop the illegal fireworks operation. The suit also targets devastating pyrotechnics and Black Star fireworks for workplace violations. Meanwhile, a criminal case continues against eight people indicted in the blast. Five of them face several counts of second-degree murder. Major companies doing business in California would be required to disclose historical ties to slavery under a bill advancing in the state legislature. Los Angeles Democratic Assembly member Isaac Bryan is the author.
17: I think we should have a true and honest public accounting on the private wealth that's been generated and extracted from our collective ownership of black bodies during chattel slavery. Many of the major financial institutions in this country, some of the foundational wealth that was generated from chattel slavery.
6: Chattel slavery refers to enslaved people legally classified as personal property. The bill applies to corporations and retailers with global gross receipts exceeding $100 million a year. Insurance trade groups oppose the measure and say it's duplicative, since California has an older law requiring slave-era policy disclosures. The bill has passed the Senate Public Safety Committee. It heads next to Appropriations. 7:06, time for traffic. An accident on southbound I-5. It's at the transition ramp leading to Highway 50, and it's backing up traffic to Richards Boulevard. If you're coming from Folsom, the ride to downtown Sacramento on Highway 50 will take 28 minutes. Roseville commuters can expect a 26-minute drive on Biz 80, and the drive on northbound 99 from Elk Grove to downtown running at 22 minutes.
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6: Researchers now know ADHD manifests differently in girls, but many disorders go undiagnosed until adulthood, potentially leading to serious health consequences. The story in the next 15 minutes.
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10: It's Morning Edition from NPR News. I'm Amy Martinez in Los Angeles, California.
11: And I'm Leila Fadel in Washington, D.C. At least three people have been killed in Seattle and four are injured after a shooting Sunday night. This happened at a crowded food festival underneath the city's Space Needle. Police believe two people were shooting at each other. One suspect is in custody. We'll have more from Seattle later in the program. We start with renewed diplomacy between Iran and the U.S.
10: There has been a pause in attacks in the war in Iran.
11: The U.S. and Iran have been exchanging diplomatic messages after almost 2 weeks of U.S. attacks and Iranian counterattacks on U.S. bases and other targets in the Gulf.
10: NPR's Jane Raff has been following the development. Joins us from Amman, Jordan. Jane, clearly tension is still high, but over the weekend, no reported attacks. So tell us what's happened.
20: Well, what's newsworthy is pretty much nothing happened over the weekend in terms of those attacks by the U.S. There were none by Iran either. And that's after intensive strikes of the U.S. attacking Iranian military targets and infrastructure, and Iran hitting U.S. bases and other targets in Jordan and Gulf countries. So why the lull? This is what the U.S. ambassador to the U.N., Mike Waltz, told NBC's Meet the Press on Sunday.
21: What the president is doing right now, as we've seen all along, is giving some talks some space. Talks are ongoing. They're happening at every level, from the more technical aspect of it all the way to the highest levels, of course.
20: He did say, though, that Trump was keeping, quote, all options on the table. And both the U.S. and Iran have made clear they don't trust each other.
10: Okay, that's expected, I guess. So what more do we know about the negotiations and what is Iran saying about this?
20: Well, Waltz said Oman and other mediating countries have been particularly engaged in talks over the past few days. The Iranian army spokesperson confirmed Sunday that Iran had indeed halted attacks at the same time that the U.S. had. And Iran's foreign ministry spokesman, Ismail Baghari, confirmed messages were exchanged between Iran and the U.S. through mediators. But he said Monday that Iran had not asked for talks and said, "We are currently not holding any negotiations with the American side." Iran also says that it's exchanging messages with Oman over regulating the Strait of Hormuz, that oil waterway that's been the key issue in this war.
10: Now, one new detail, Iran isn't the only player involved now. Tehran has been getting help from Yemeni rebels. What can you tell us about that?
20: Well, Yemen's Houthi rebels, known as Ansar Allah, they control the north of the country and the capital, and they've closed another key shipping lane. It's near the Red Sea. It's called Bab al-Mandab. And that closure is a move aimed at Saudi Arabia, which supports the rival internationally recognized government of Yemen. So there hasn't been a lot of oil or other traffic moving through either of those channels. That contributed to oil prices last week reaching a two-month high of more than $100 per barrel. It's now down to 92 in this morning's trading, but all of this is an indication that the conflict has spread way beyond the original parameters of the U.S. and Israel against Iran. In particular, Iran has reiterated that a real ceasefire with the United States means that there has to be a ceasefire in Lebanon, where Israel is fighting Iran-backed Hezbollah. The Israeli military is occupying southern Lebanon, and they've pledged to withdraw from some test areas, but that process is going really slowly.
1: All right, that's NPR's Gina Raff. Gene, thank you.
20: Thank you.
2: Let's bring in Suzanne Maloney. She's advised both Democratic and Republican administrations on Iran policy. She's now at the nonpartisan think tank, the Brookings Institution, where she directs the foreign policy program and focuses on Iran and Persian Gulf energy. Good morning and welcome to the program.
22: Thanks, Layla.
2: So we just heard UN Ambassador Mike Waltz say the Trump administration is giving the talks, quote, some space. But there have been many rounds of talks before. Is this any different than previous pauses in fighting that led to more attacks?
22: Well, I think we are in a period of no war and no peace with Iran. Mm-hmm. There will be diplomacy. There will probably be additional violence as we move forward. But the president and his administration here in Washington seem to have rightly decided that there was no military value to continuing additional airstrikes on Iran. The president had been threatening to strike civilian targets. That was likely to lead to an escalation, not just by Iran, but as your reporter just indicated, by the Houthis, who have sought to target traffic in the Red Sea, the Bab el-Mandeb, as well as Saudi oil infrastructure. And that was having a real upward pressure on energy prices.
2: Yes, the Houthis being the Yemeni group backed by Iran. We've heard concerns about a shortage of interceptor missiles that the U.S. uses to shoot down whatever Iran fires at American bases in the Gulf. And those attacks have been deadly. Here's what former Secretary of the Air Force Frank Kendall told us last week.
23: I'm most concerned about Patriot and THAAD missiles. I think we're probably at this point being a little careful about how many of those we use. And so that makes us a little bit more vulnerable as a result.
2: How much are U.S. military stockpiles factoring into the administration's thinking at this point?
22: I think that's the other major factor in addition

0: The fact that we've expended more than half our pre-war inventory of a number of key munitions, and that those munitions will take anywhere from 1 to 4 years to resupply, that's going to be a critical pressure point for the administration. They have to take into consideration the needs for these munitions in other conflicts and other potential theaters moving forward. And particularly if there's no clear military value to expending them on Iran, I think it was wise for the administration to pause at this point and try to see what diplomacy can achieve.
1: Israel's Prime Minister Benjamin Netanyahu is meeting Trump tomorrow in Washington. He's been pretty open about wanting to see the U.S. escalate attacks on Iran, as President Trump seems to be looking for a way out of this war that's not popular with the majority of Americans. How much influence does Netanyahu carry with Trump?
0: Well, the relationship between Netanyahu and Trump is very strong, and clearly this visit will contribute to an additional, encouragement for the United States to try to, quote unquote, finish the job. But I think the president has a number of other incentives to try to seek at least some kind of stable outcome. A number of American partners in the Gulf are quite weary of this war. It's had an enormous impact on their societies and on their economies. And they're looking for some kind of stable outcome that doesn't involve further escalation.
1: Are there other incentives?
0: I think the clear incentive is simply that the Gulf sees a future that is going to entail Iran remaining on their periphery, and they have sought to try to develop a future that is stable, that can transform their economies, that can move toward a post-oil future. That's simply not possible if they continue to have this kind of insecurity and instability in the region. And so they're looking to try to negotiate some kind of modus vivendi with Iran. And that probably involves some economic incentives to Iran.
1: Who is in a stronger negotiating position right now as there are attempts to resume these talks, the U.S. or Iran?
0: I think at this point, the Iranians hold the upper hand. That's been their position really since they managed to seize control of the strait, and their willingness to endure tremendous economic pain and impose that on their own people is unfortunately an asset to them during these negotiations.
1: Suzanne Maloney is director of the Foreign Policy Program at the Brookings Institution. Thank you so much for your time and your insights.
0: Thank you.
2: To Germany now, where a vehicle rammed into a crowd near Berlin's annual Pride Parade over the weekend. One person died, and at least 29 others were injured. On Sunday, police shot and killed the suspect, Abdul Balut, after a manhunt lasting nearly a full day. Here's Esme Nicholson.
3: This is the moment Berlin Pride organizers urged hundreds of thousands of people marching and dancing towards the Brandenburg Gate to leave the parade calmly and go home. They were following police instructions after a white van drove into a crowd close to the procession route. Prosecutors are treating the incident as an act of Islamist terrorism. Calling it abhorrent, Chancellor Friedrich Merz says terrorists have no place in German society.
4: Lassen wir uns.
5: We will not be intimidated. These acts have only one purpose, and that is to take away the most important thing we have, our openness and our freedom.
3: 21-year-old Abdul Balut fled the scene brandishing what witnesses say was a machete. Police shot and killed him in a community garden on the outskirts of Berlin on Sunday evening. Prosecutors say that last year, Balut, a German national with Lebanese heritage, attempted to join ISIS on a trip to Lebanon. He was arrested on his return to Berlin and convicted of preparing a serious act of violence, but handed down a suspended sentence, which prosecutors were appealing. Pride organizer Thomas Hoffmann says increasing hostility is the reason why a record 700,000 people showed up to Pride this year.
6: We've become complacent. For decades, things have been getting better regarding our rights, our safety, and our visibility, but that's changing, and we need to take a stand.
3: But he says the threats are also coming thick and fast from the far right, with an increasing number of anti-Pride protests staged by neo-Nazis. Berlin Mayor Kai Wegner says this was an attack on all Berliners.
7: We will not let anyone destroy our way of life.
3: But for many taking part in Pride this weekend, life has been destroyed and the city has changed. For NPR News, I'm Esme Nicholson in Munich.

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1: 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Just ahead on Morning Edition, Troy Jackson is the Democrats' new U.S. Senate candidate for Maine, and he sounds much like the man he's replacing.
2: These billionaires have bought the government, and we don't have enough money to buy it back. I'm sick of that, and many, many people across the state and country are sick of it.
1: Jackson secured the nomination Saturday after scandal plagued Graham Plattner was forced to step aside. That story in the next 15 minutes. From the CAP Radio Newsroom, the Elk Grove Unified School District is considering using eminent domain to seize land for a new combined middle and high school campus in Rancho Cordova. The district says it turned to this legal measure only after negotiations failed. By law, a court must approve the purchase and the property owner must receive fair market value. The district operates 68 schools overall but has no secondary campuses located in Rancho Cordova.
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4: Millions of acres of California's forests have been lost to wildfires, with devastating impacts to habitats, air quality, and carbon storage. 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I'm Vicki Gonzalez. 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
0: It's Morning Edition from NPR News. I'm Amy Martinez.
6: And I'm Leila Fadil. The Trump administration is ordering warning signs outside the Smithsonian's National Museum of American History. President Trump has been attacking the museum, claiming it does not accurately depict the nation's history. NPR's Janet Ujong Lee reports that this is not sitting well with many historians.
7: The executive order comes weeks after the administration's report saying that the Smithsonian was engaging in anti-white rhetoric and transgender activism. The Trump administration also called out the institution for being insufficiently patriotic. Reaction to the president's executive order was swift.
8: The White House seeks to impose a narrow, singular, celebratory narrative of American greatness.
7: That's Beth English, the executive director of the Organization of American Historians.
8: Crucially, that narrative would erase the conflict, the struggle, the diversity, the complexity that have always defined the American experience.
7: She says these warning signs, which are to be posted by the National Park Service outside the museum, are a targeted attack to break the public's trust of the Smithsonian and its historians.
9: I think the signage is kind of clever.
7: Mike Gonzalez is a senior research fellow at the Heritage Foundation, a conservative think tank. He appeared before a House subcommittee last week criticizing the Smithsonian leadership. He says he's delighted to see the museum will be able to correct what he says are its errors.
9: It's not really a trigger warning, but it's a way to say, hey, what you're going to see, it's not a an objective representation of your own history.
7: NPR reached out to the Smithsonian and the National Park Service. Neither responded to requests for comment before air. Janet Ujongli, NPR News.
6: Tomorrow on Morning Edition, a digital artist wondered, what would the Smithsonian's dreams look like? He uploaded centuries of the institution's art and scientific records into an AI model and projected the results onto the Smithsonian castle. 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
0: ADHD, attention deficit hyperactivity disorder, was once viewed as a childhood condition mostly affecting hyperactive boys. Many girls remain undiagnosed until adulthood. NPR's Maria Godoy reports on the repercussions.
6: School used to be pretty easy for Kate Jarvis when she was a little girl, back in the 1980s.
10: I started out as a fantastic student. My mom used to refer to me as bright-eyed and bushy-tailed.
6: She got straight A's, was creative, and so organized, she'd even prep her toothbrush with toothpaste each night. Then puberty hit, and everything started to fall apart. She found it harder to focus, and her grades slipped.
10: It really hit my self-esteem badly. I felt pretty awful about myself.
6: In high school, she was diagnosed with anxiety and depression. She struggled to fit in. She says it stung when teachers would write comments like, "Kate has so much potential, if only she'd apply herself."
10: So it felt like character flaws rather than what it really was, which is undiagnosed ADHD.
6: Researchers say Jarvis's story is pretty common. For decades, ADHD research was conducted mostly on boys. But ADHD often looks different in girls, says Julia Schechter of the Duke Center for Girls and Women with ADHD.
11: They're more likely to appear distracted, disorganized, kind of have their head in the clouds, rather than show that overt, hyperactive, or impulsive behavior that can disrupt a classroom.
6: She says those symptoms are easier to miss. That's one reason why girls tend to get diagnosed years later than boys, often not until adulthood. Instead, women will spend years wondering what's wrong with them, being treated for anxiety or depression without addressing the underlying cause.
11: Sometimes those conditions are truly present. Other times, they're secondary to years of undiagnosed and untreated ADHD.
6: There is a cost to those lost years. ADHD is a neurodevelopmental condition that can influence impulse control and low self-esteem.
11: And for women, the risks are even more striking. So compared to girls and women without ADHD, those with ADHD have more problems with friendships. They're more likely to experience abuse by romantic partners, more likely to have a teen pregnancy.
6: They're also much more likely to self-harm. And there are other health risks, says Dr. Patricia Quinn. She's a developmental pediatrician specializing in ADHD in women and girls.
12: There is a higher incidence of many medical conditions in women with ADHD. And what we're seeing is, for example, obesity, eating disorders, heart disease.
6: A large study from the UK found women with ADHD die on average nearly 9 years earlier than their peers without the disorder.
12: It's not just an excuse for why I'm always late for work. It's a significant problem in their lives.
6: In recent years, growing recognition of gender differences in ADHD has helped lead to a surge in diagnosis among adult women. Nearly 7 million women have the diagnosis as of 2023. Experts say women often spend years masking their symptoms, but when life gets more complex, their compensation systems can crumble. Amy Ryer says she'd struggled her whole life with focus.
13: I just assumed that everything I was going to do was going to be really, really difficult and more difficult for me, but I didn't know why at that time until I was diagnosed.
6: Her breaking point came at age 48. She was caring for two teens and had a demanding job. When perimenopause hit, it all became too much.
13: So I was pretty overwhelmed and I wasn't sleeping.
6: In fact, research suggests estrogen fluctuations can exacerbate symptoms of ADHD in women, and perimenopause might be a particularly vulnerable time. Ryer says finally getting diagnosed was life-changing because it led to treatment. Once she found an ADHD medication that worked for her, it was like a light bulb came on.
13: Just saying to myself, oh my God, this must be what normal feels like.
6: Medication is just one part of treatment. Dr. Patricia Quinn says because so many women have dealt with a lifetime of demoralization and shame, cognitive behavioral therapy is also key.
12: Because you need to rewrite all those scripts that are going on in your head.
6: Kate Jarvis says after feeling like she didn't quite measure up for so long, getting diagnosed with ADHD in her late 30s led her to medication and therapy and ultimately to self-acceptance.
10: There is so much joy waiting on the other side. There is so much joy.
6: Maria Godoy, NPR News.
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14: Community has to feel enfranchised. 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
1: Just ahead, Dr. Jennifer Nuzzo of Brown University describes why there have been more measles cases this year so far than in all of last year, and what can be done to stop the resurgence. That's in the next 15 minutes. Morning Edition continues on CAP Radio News. 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
15: Live from NPR News in Washington, I'm Dave Mattingly. The war with Iran is expected to be a major focus this week when President Trump meets with Israeli Prime Minister Benjamin Netanyahu. The Israeli leader is scheduled to visit the White House tomorrow, as is Ukraine's President Volodymyr Zelensky. Both foreign leaders will be in Washington to attend the funeral for Republican Senator Lindsey Graham of South Carolina. As NPR's Sehwoon Gong reports, Zelensky is warning of Russia's cooperation with Iran and North Korea.
16: President Zelensky said Russian satellites are actively surveilling the Gulf states and U.S. military facilities located there. He said on social media there's a clear correlation between Russia's satellite images and Iran's strikes, calling it Russia's assistance to Iran. Zelensky also said that Russia is preparing to receive 30,000 soldiers and ballistic missile launchers from North Korea, which has already sent an estimated 14,000 troops to Russia, as well as weapons. Zelensky warned North Korea's military cooperation with Russia threatens its neighboring countries in Asia, not just Ukraine. South Korea declined to confirm Zelensky's claims, but said it's closely monitoring related developments. Sehun Gong, NPR News, Seoul.
15: President Trump will be in Michigan today, where he's expected to talk about the U.S. economy, manufacturing, and the auto industry ahead of next week's primaries there. This is NPR News.
1: It's 7:31 with CAP Radio News. I'm Steve Milne. A wildfire in Tuolumne County that broke out yesterday afternoon has prompted evacuation orders and warnings. The fast-moving Dove Fire started around 3 p.m. near Highway 108 south of Sonora. It's burned 223 acres. Containment is at 1%. Two firefighters have been injured fighting the flames. No word on their condition. Governor Newsom says the state has secured a fire management assistance grant from FEMA to bolster response to the fire. Stopping prostitution and human trafficking is the goal of a new effort in Reno. The city is planning a crackdown on illicit massage parlors suspected of acting as fronts. Reno Police Chief Corey Solferino told Mayor Hillary Sheevy and the rest of the council, current laws fail to target businesses where workers are forced to live on site.
17: One of the things that it doesn't afford us the opportunity to address is those that are living in the establishments. I think we can all say that when you have an illicit parlor, we have people living in back rooms and closets, sleeping in bunk beds. That's not really indicative of a normal, well-licensed professional business.
1: The Reno City Council voted to direct staff to draft stricter business regulations and inspection policies. Tracking service Gas Buddy says Sacramento area gas prices rose 14 cents in the past week. The average price for a gallon is now $5.49. The cheapest station was priced at $4.79 yesterday. The most expensive, $6.79.
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1: Still ahead, the PhD admissions rate is dropped for this coming fall. 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
5: 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And from the estate of Joan B. Kroc, whose bequest serves as an enduring investment in the future of public radio and seeks to help NPR produce programming that meets the highest standards of public service in journalism and cultural expression. This is NPR.
6: It's Morning Edition from NPR News. I'm Leila Fadel in Washington, D.C.
0: And I'm A. Martinez in Los Angeles, California. Democrats have their replacement candidate to take on Republican Senator Susan Collins in November.
6: Over the weekend, Troy Jackson officially took over for Graham Plattner, who dropped out after being accused of rape, something he denies. Collins is running for her sixth term in a state currently dominated by Democrats.
0: Steve Mistler from member station Maine Public is following the race. All right, so Steve, Troy Jackson was a president of the Maine Senate. He ran for governor this year, finished third. How did he persuade Democrats to overwhelmingly nominate him at their convention?
18: Well, I think the biggest reason, A, is Jackson was able to consolidate support so quickly is that his politics and platform are almost indistinguishable from Graham Plattner's. That is, he's a progressive Democrat who embraces the tax the rich, Medicare for all platform of Vermont Senator Bernie Sanders. In fact, Sanders endorsed both Plattner and Jackson, and the three of them campaigned together. And their message really seemed to energize the Democratic base here and even pulled a lot of independents. And of course, that energy didn't help Jackson in the governor's race, but he told me he's hoping he can harness it against Collins.
2: I think it's possible. I think it's, you know, anytime that people come together, you can change the world. And I definitely think that this is the time.
0: Yeah, and he's definitely sounding a little more subdued than Plattner there. He sounded that way when I spoke to him back in July, early July. Now, does that matter in terms of motivating voters?
18: It may. I mean, Plattner was a charismatic, dynamic speaker, and Jackson, by his own admission, is not. He was asked about this over the weekend, and he said he's a workhorse, not a show horse. But Democrats are hoping that his working class bona fides and populist style could matter in this race. He's a logger who helped lead a high-profile labor dispute more than 20 years ago that really launched his political career. And while his positions on social issues have changed dramatically over time, his pro-worker pursuits have not. And he and Democrats think that Collins is especially vulnerable given that big corporations and wealthy people are spending heavily to support her reelection.
2: That's why, you know, we have the government we have. These billionaires have bought the government, and we don't have enough money to buy it back. And I am sick of that, and many, many people across the state and country are sick of it.
0: All right, so it's Jackson against Susan Collins. Has Collins responded to his nomination?
18: She has. I mean, she called Jackson a, quote, Bernie bro in a reporter's gaggle last week, and that was before his nomination was official. And over the weekend, her campaign released a statement basically saying that Jackson and the Democrats are making grand promises that will cost trillions of dollars. But while Democrats want to shackle her to Trump and billionaires, she's also trying to run a very local campaign that focuses on the money she brings to Maine. That's how she was so successful in the 2020 election.
0: All right, Jackson does not have a lot of time before Election Day. How's he going to assemble a campaign?
18: Well, that will be a challenge. Money will be a challenge. Collins has spent very little and Jackson has very little. But when I talked to him, he was more worried about time.
0: All right. That's Steve Mistler from member station Maine Public. Steve, thank you.
18: My pleasure.
6: Two small businesses are already suing over last week's tariffs on products from more than 80 countries. One import tax of 10% expired on Friday, and the Trump administration put a new set in place ranging from 10 to 12.5%. So let's check back in with another small business that's been dealing with tariffs. Basic Fun is a toy company that imports Lincoln Logs and other classic toys, mainly from China. CEO Jay Foreman is on the line with us. Good morning and welcome back to the program.
19: It's good to be here on another Groundhog Day.
6: Another Groundhog Day. That's how you feel this morning?
19: Yeah, it's really amazing. It makes me think about the quote from Randolph Hearst. You give me the pictures and I'll give you the war. And the administration is basically saying, you give me a clause and I'll give you a tariff war. And it's the third war now in the last 18 months we've been involved in.
6: How has that been impacting you? I mean, you have one tariff out, another set in. What does that mean?
19: you really can't set your pricing and you can't set your policy when you don't have a clear direction. And the starts and stops, of course, last year during Liberation Day was the worst of it all, when tariffs, at least on China, went up to 145% and it interrupted our business for several months. You might be able to get the tariff money back, but you can't get lost sales back, lost momentum, the inventory that didn't ship, and the lost profits. That's what we continue to deal with.
6: Speaking of the tariff money, I mean, you told NPR's Scott Horsley a few months back that you applied for a $7 million refund for the tariffs you paid that the Supreme Court said were illegal. Have you gotten your money back?
19: We have gotten most of it. We're still waiting for some. We're in the process right now. I think out of $166 billion that was tariffed and paid by companies, at this point, actually, over $90 billion has been returned. I think another 10 or 20 is set to go, and the balance will go at some point. So the money is coming back. But like I said, you don't get the lost sales. You don't get the lost profit back. But it's certainly good to see justice, as slow as it grinds, it actually works. And the little guy actually won.
6: So where does that money go that you've gotten back?
19: Well, the money comes back into the company, into the business. We reinvest it into more inventory. We reinvest it into our employees, creating new lines, trying to continue to grow our businesses. In some cases, if we've charged surcharges or upcharges, we'll begin to return some of that money back to our customers. And the hope is that the ones that passed it along to consumers will find a way to return it to consumers, either in lower prices or specials, or in some other way.
6: I want to go back to these new tariffs. The administration says they're meant to punish countries that fail to prohibit forced labor. Are you satisfied with that explanation?
19: No, I really think it's off base. I mean, first of all, 60 or 80 countries are all not issuing and involved in forced labor. And the other big problem that it poses is really taking a chainsaw to a problem that really needs a scalpel. Mm-hmm. And what happens when you go across the board is you really allow a cover-up of actual issues that are happening with forced labor in places around the world when you just throw a blanket over everyone, as opposed to going over specific and after specific cases of forced labor. This is just another way the administration decides to attack a problem with a huge wet blanket.
6: Assuming these tariffs hold up in court, how different are they from what was in place last week? I mean, how much more could you be paying?
19: Well, actually, so far, they're 10 and 12%. And what we're hoping is that they'll set up some exclusions for certain categories of merchandise that aren't really produced in this country, like toys. But it's slated to stay at 10 or 12%, which is about where we are right now, which means higher prices for consumers.
6: Jay Foreman is president and CEO of the toy company Basic Fun. Thank you for joining us.
19: You're welcome.

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1: 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Still slow on southbound I-5 in downtown Sacramento because of an earlier accident at the connector to Highway 50. Northbound 9 heavy at Mack and Florin and on the connector to westbound 50. You're coming from Roseville into downtown Sacramento. Business 80 is running at 30 minutes. And Folsom commuters can expect a 30-minute ride on Highway 50.
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3: When President Trump announced an anti-crime task force in Memphis last fall, federal and local officials never mentioned immigration enforcement as a goal. But the first few months shocked the community.
4: It was very evident that this was an immigration operation at its core.
3: Trump says he wants to replicate the Memphis task force elsewhere. I'm Elsa Chang. That's on All Things Considered from NPR News.
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6: Good morning. I'm Leila Faldin. Did you ever play Pong at the arcade and think, I wonder what the story is behind these two paddles hitting a ball back and forth? 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I don't know what a Pong movie would look like, but I'm sure they're bouncing some ideas around. It's Morning Edition.
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6: It's Morning Edition from NPR News. I'm Leila Faldin.
8: And I'm A. Martinez. There are more than 2,300 confirmed cases of measles in the U.S. so far this year. That is slightly more than the total number of cases for all of last year, according to the CDC. Dr. Jennifer Nuzzo has been tracking this year's spike in measles. She's an epidemiologist who heads the Pandemic Center at the Brown University School of Public Health. Dr., measles was officially eliminated from the U.S. in 2000. How did this resurgence happen?
9: Well, we've been seeing a slow progress towards measles circulating again because people are not vaccinating their kids as much as they used to be. But really, it's taken off quite extraordinarily since the beginning of 2025. And some of that is because of a lot of rhetoric right now that's been happening politically about vaccines and suggesting that they may not be safe, which is not true, suggesting that they may not work, which is definitely not true. And that has led to explosive outbreaks throughout the country, recurring outbreaks, to the point where we are now looking at measles being reestablished as a disease that kids could get if they're not vaccinated.
8: So you expect the U.S. will lose that eliminated status?
9: By all measure, we should lose that status. Measles has continued to be transmitted since the beginning of 2025. It shows no signs of stopping. States that had an outbreak that burnt itself out have seen outbreaks again. It's basically like whack-a-mole at this point.
8: All right. And just to be clear, eliminated means a disease has gone from a region. Eradicated means it's a global. It's gone completely, right?
9: Yeah, it basically means you drive your domestic transmission down to zero. We still had measles since we eliminated it in the year 2000, but they were sporadic cases imported when people traveled to other places.
8: Why is this resurgence in measles cases so serious?
9: Well, measles is a really terrible disease. You don't want to get measles. You don't want your children to get measles. First of all, it's a deadly disease. It kills a decent number of people. It puts a lot of people in the hospital, and that's bad for everybody. It's bad for the people who are there with measles. It's also bad for patients who now have a hospital that has to deal with the stress of measles. It's bad for societies because it costs tens of thousands of dollars per measles case. And if your child has measles as a toddler and recovers, you still have to worry about a very rare but fatal complication that can occur as much as a decade later. And that's a really terrible state to be in.
8: If someone is vaccinated from measles or their whole families are vaccinated, are they safe? Are they okay?
9: Yeah, so the great thing about the measles vaccine is one of the best vaccines we have. It's one of the safest vaccines we have. It's also one of the most effective, and it really does a great job of keeping people from getting sick with measles, certainly keeping people out of the hospital, keeping them from dying, which is the most important thing. But it does a pretty great job of reducing transmission, and that's how we have been able to eliminate it more than 25 years ago.
8: The Senate is considering the nomination of Dr. Erica Schwartz to lead the CDC. Her boss would be Health Secretary RFK Jr. He's pushed some conspiracy theories about vaccines. Quickly, Doctor, if you can, if she is confirmed, if Dr. Schwartz is confirmed, what does she have to do to reverse the rise of measles?
9: She has to issue an unequivocal statement that supports measles vaccination as the only way to protect people from measles. That is the only proven way to protect yourself from measles. We can't mince words here. We can't suggest that there are, more cons than there are pros. None of that is true. And unfortunately, confusing rhetoric coming out of the Department of Health and Human Services has complicated the issue in the midst of a deadly outbreak.
8: Dr. Jennifer Nuzzo directs the Pandemic Center at the Brown University School of Public Health. Doctor, thanks.
9: Thanks so much.
8: It's Morning Edition from NPR News. I'm E. Martinez.
6: And I'm Leila Faldin.
1: 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Still ahead on Morning Edition, one suspect is in custody following a mass shooting at a Seattle food festival yesterday that left three victims dead and four others injured. We'll have the latest in the next 15 minutes. From the CAP Radio Newsroom, numbers out this morning show Sacramento area gas prices went up 14 cents in the past week. Tracking service Gas Buddy says the average price for a gallon is now $5.49. The national average is also up. The average price for a gallon of gas in the U.S. is $4.06, up a dime from a week ago. Analysts blame the spike on continued escalations between the U.S. and Iran and Ukrainian strikes on Russian oil refineries.
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13: From Marketplace in Washington, I'm Kimberly Adams. Today, the Gordie Howe International Bridge opens to traffic for the first time. The structure connects the United States to Canada, with one end in Detroit, Michigan, and the other in Windsor, Ontario. It's supposed to be a boost to the economies of both countries, but the opening comes during a time of increased trade tension, with the U.S. proposing new tariffs on certain Canadian goods. Marketplace's Stephanie Hughes has more.
14: Joanne Couture has been driving a truck for 32 years. She's based in Ontario and crosses the U.S.-Canadian border multiple times a week. I caught her during a break from hauling a delivery of soybean oil. She told me she is pumped to have the Gordie Howe Bridge as an option for future drives.
15: It'll be faster. It'll be less congested. You know, different people will go to different bridges.
14: An economic analysis of the Gordie Howe estimates the new bridge will save truck drivers 850,000 hours annually. Couture owns and operates her own truck driving business and says for her, that could translate to an additional 3 to 5% each year in revenue.
15: You know, there's going to be a lineup, but a half hour lineup versus a 3 hour lineup is 2.5 hours of making money time that I don't lose in my day.
14: And when trucks are running on time, that helps everyone else stay productive, says Jason Miller, a Michigan State professor who studies supply chain management.
16: It reduces the chance that a factory could run out of parts because, hey, a truck gets delayed 2 or 3 hours on the bridge and you're basically at a standstill, which can cost hundreds of thousands of dollars an hour.
14: However, Miller says this reduction in friction is being counteracted by the tariffs both countries have in place. In 2025, the U.S. exported fewer goods to Canada than the year before and imported fewer as well. So even if it's a smoother ride across the border, we still have to want to buy each other's stuff. I'm Stephanie Hughes from Marketplace.
13: Let's do the numbers. The Dow is up 186 points. That's 0.4%. The S&P 500 is basically flat, down just 3 points. And the NASDAQ is down 0.3%. The 10-year Treasury yield is down at 4.66%.
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13: The number of students admitted to PhD programs this coming fall dropped by 15% from last year, according to the Association of American Universities Data Exchange. This comes after the Trump administration terminated thousands of research grants last year and is proposing massive cuts to federal research agencies. With all those cuts, universities aren't sure what their budgets will look like in the coming years, which makes it more difficult to take on doctoral students. For more, we're joined by Toby Smith, Senior Vice President for Government Relations and Public Policy at the Association of American Universities. Good morning.
17: Good morning. It's great to be here.
13: What does the federal funding landscape look like right now?
17: It's very uncertain. It's characterized by significant proposed cuts coming from the administration last year and this year for major research agencies such as the National Science Foundation, the National Institutes of Health, and other research agencies like even NASA. On top of that, we saw grants that had been provided, multi-year grants, terminated midstream for reasons driven by a change in political priorities and programs that had a focus on any kind of diversity, equity, inclusion, climate, certain things that this administration just felt they did not want to fund, plus reductions in staff at some of those agencies. So it's a very uncertain climate for how much funding will be provided to support the research that our universities do.
13: Which fields have been hit the hardest by this decline in the number of PhD students?
17: The data from Audi doesn't really differentiate in the fields. We are certainly worried that all fields are getting hit. I would say the STEM fields, because they are tremendously reliant on federal research funding. Since World War II, the model we've used, which has been emanated by other countries, is a model where the government funds research at our universities to help the American taxpayer and help the government address national challenges, whether that's economic growth, national security, energy self-sufficiency. And at the same time, those research grants have supported the graduate students who work on projects with their advisors, and they're trained, and they become the next generation of scientists and engineers. And that connection, that fact that research in the United States and research funding does double duty, has made the U.S. the leader in the world in science and technology development since World War II.
13: I'm wondering about healthcare. We already have a shortage in healthcare providers and doctors in the country. Will people start to see this show up in terms of the care that they might receive?
17: Well, I mentioned the grants that were terminated. There have been clinical trials that were midway where you have real patients depending on these clinical trials that have been disrupted, terminated, stopped. So in that sense, you already see it. I think you also will see it in terms of advancements in new drugs, new diagnostics. Remember that the science that is done not only has developed the new drugs that people rely on and new cures, but it's developed things like MRI and PET scans and those diagnostics that doctors rely on. All those will be impacted.
13: Are there alternative funding pipelines being developed to try to make up some of this loss in federal funding?
17: I would hope, and our universities are certainly looking at how they can capture increased industry dollars. One of the challenges with industry dollars is when they fund research, they often want to fund research that they know they will directly gain the benefits from, and therefore they don't always want to publish or make that research open, as opposed to a lot of what we do, which is develop the new knowledge that then underpins the development of whole new industries at a time when the industry wouldn't have invested, whether that's AI or the pharma, you know, a lot of the things we've seen in biotech were things that industry had no interest in investing in.
13: Toby Smith is Senior Vice President for Government Relations and Public Policy at the Association of American Universities. Thank you.
17: Thank you. Thanks for having me.
13: You can read our take on the economic news of the day in our daily newsletter. 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In Washington, I'm Kimberly Adams with the Marketplace Morning Report. 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
1: Just ahead, a dangerous health trend is hitting California. Measles cases are surging past last year's numbers, and doctors warn the virus can permanently weaken your immune system. 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
6: Good morning. A shooting at a crowded Seattle food festival killed at least three people. A toddler is among the wounded. Police believe two people were shooting at each other. It's Morning Edition from NPR News. There are 99 days left before elections that will decide which party controls Congress. I'm Leila Fadel.
8: And I'm A. Martinez. Can Democrats overcome Republican structural advantages? We asked Democratic strategist Paul Pagano. Also, Ukraine's long-range drones have a new target, retail warehouses in Russia. In an ESPN documentary series, follow some of the WNBA's biggest stars. It's Monday, July 27th. On this day in 1909, Orville Wright tested the U.S. Army's first airplane. He took a lieutenant on a flight above Fort Myer, Virginia for over an hour. News is next.
19: Live from NPR News in Washington, I'm Libby Casey. Israel's Prime Minister Benjamin Netanyahu is departing for the U.S. today. He'll meet with President Trump as uncertainty mounts over the future of the war with Iran. NPR's Emily Fang reports.
20: Friction between Trump and Netanyahu has been growing. Netanyahu is being accused by his critics in Israel of fracturing his relationship with the U.S. and failing to stop the U.S. from signing a nuclear energy agreement with rival Saudi Arabia last week. The U.S. has also been pushing Israel to withdraw from land inside Lebanon that Israel has occupied this year. Trump has criticized Israel for continuing to strike and demolish homes inside Lebanon after a ceasefire. Plus, another ceasefire with Iran last month was not popular in Israel. A survey released this week by an Israeli think tank finds Israelis consider a nuclear Iran plus conflict within Israeli society as the two biggest perceived threats to their country. Emily Fang, NPR News, Tel Aviv.
19: French President Emmanuel Macron is leading a crisis meeting from Paris today as wildfires continue to rage out of control in southwestern France. NPR's Eleanor Beardsley reports summer camps in the region have been canceled and more than 200,000 people evacuated from their homes.
4: The France 2 TV news broadcast showed firefighters battling a wall of flames rushing through the forest. They described virulent, unpredictable, and unstoppable fires propelled by high winds and fed by a landscape parched by three consecutive heat waves this summer. The flames are devouring forest, farmland, and villages just 20 miles from the southwestern city of Bordeaux. Many Bordeaux suburbs have been evacuated. The military has been mobilized to help the firefighters, and European Union firefighting planes and helicopters called in to assist the usual French Canadair water skimming planes. Eleanor Beardsley, NPR News, Saumur-en-Auxois, France.
19: Maine Democrats have a new candidate for the U.S. Senate. Troy Jackson was picked at a state party convention over the weekend. He takes on incumbent Republican Susan Collins. Jackson replaces Graham Plattner on the ballot, who dropped out earlier this month after rape allegations, which he denies. Maine Public's Steve Missler says Jackson was able to quickly consolidate support with politics similar to Plattner's.
21: Democrats are hoping that his working-class bona fides and populist style could matter in this race. He's a logger who helped lead a high-profile labor dispute more than 20 years ago that really launched his political career. And while his positions on social issues have changed dramatically over time, his pro-worker pursuits have not. And he and Democrats think that Collins is especially vulnerable given that big corporations and wealthy people are spending heavily to support her reelection.
19: With less than 100 days till the general election, Jackson faces an uphill fundraising battle, and Collins has a comfortable war chest as she runs for her sixth term. This is NPR.
1: It's 8:04 with Cap Radio News. I'm Steve Milne. A wildfire in Tuolumne County that broke out yesterday afternoon has prompted evacuation orders and warnings. The fast-moving Dove Fire started around 3 p.m. near Highway 108 south of Sonora. It's burned 223 acres. Containment is at 1%. Two firefighters have been injured fighting the flames. No word on their condition. Governor Newsom says the state has secured a fire management assistance grant from FEMA to bolster response to the fire. Measles cases in California have more than doubled the total amount of 2025 just halfway through the year, in line with a nationwide trend. As Cap Radio's Chris Feltz reports, health officials are urging people to get vaccinated.
22: The California Department of Public Health has confirmed 52 cases of measles this year, compared to just 25 all of last year. Most cases were people who weren't vaccinated. Half were school-age children, according to CDPH. Sacramento County Public Health Officer Dr. Fong Liu says while hospitalizations and fatality numbers may look low, measles can have lasting effects.
23: What measles is so scary is that it actually undoes your entire immune system, so that once you have the measles disease, you, for the rest of your life, your immune system is compromised and it's weakened.
22: Liu says Sacramento and Placer counties combined for 21 cases due to a large outbreak that lasted from February until the end of May. It comes as U.S. measles cases surge to the highest in three decades. Chris Feltz, Cap Radio News.
1: Nevada may be famous for legalized sex work, but it is entirely illegal in Reno. Now city leaders are moving forward with a crackdown on illegitimate massage parlors suspected of acting as fronts for illegal prostitution and human trafficking. It targets businesses where women are often forced to live in tiny, unsanitary rooms on the premises. Mayor Hillary Sheevy.
24: I had no idea the conditions that these poor women were living under. It is horrible, and it is some of the worst things that I've seen when it came to pictures and living in these tiny rooms without any restrooms. And I mean, it was disgusting. It was deplorable what they've done to these women.
1: City council members directed staff to draft stricter regulations and inspection policies for these illicit businesses. It's 8:06, time for traffic. Bumper to bumper right now on the northbound 99 connector to westbound 50. The ride from Elk Grove to downtown Sacramento on 99 running at 25 minutes. If you're in Davis, you can expect a 22-minute drive into Sacramento on 80. Roseville commuters are looking at a 28-minute drive via both 80 and Biz 80. And on 50, the drive from Folsom will take about 30 minutes.
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6: It's Morning Edition from NPR News. I'm Leila Fadel in Washington, D.C.
8: And I'm A. Martinez in Los Angeles, California. Three people are dead after a mass shooting at a food festival in Seattle on Sunday.
6: Police there say they have one person in custody and one more person could be involved who has not been arrested.
8: Casey Martin from member station KUOW has been following the story. Casey, what do we know about what happened on Sunday?
2: Well, we don't know much at the moment, but here's what we have. This was at the base of the Space Needle. This is the really tall tourist attraction, probably the landmark that Seattle is most famous for. And surrounding that Space Needle is a big park. This is an open civic park where there's all kinds of festivals, including this very popular food festival. This is an annual event that families go to every year. And on Sunday night around 6 p.m., people heard multiple gunshots and started running away. Seattle police who were at the festival, they found a shooter. That person surrendered and was arrested, they said. Police have only said it was a young person, so we don't know if they were an adult or a juvenile. Two guns were found at the park, and I spoke to Jessica Allison, who was there with her young daughter and her husband.
3: And I was like, should I grab a stroller? He's like, run! We had to run. We hid. We just didn't know what to do.
2: Thankfully, they did get out safely after hiding under a performance stage, though she said getting out of that park was really chaotic.
8: Okay, so what about the suspects?
2: As of last night, another suspected shooter was still on the loose. Police said they were still figuring out what that person's involvement was. Police said it appeared that two people were shooting at each other, but that's still being investigated.
8: So what do we know about the victims?
2: Yeah, three people were killed. Two died at the park and a third died at the hospital. Four were injured, including a toddler. A hospital spokesperson said these people were shot in their arms, legs, abdomen, and lower back, and they're in satisfactory condition now.
8: What are elected officials saying?
2: Late last night, Washington's governor, a congresswoman, and the mayor of Seattle, they all came to the scene. They shared information and condolences with the victims' families. Here's Seattle Mayor Katie Wilson.
7: What happened here today at the Seattle Center was an unbelievable tragedy, a horrific act of violence.
2: Local police said they're getting help from the State Patrol and also the FBI. The park is closed and will be for a while, they said. And now police need the public's help for video as there were no surveillance cameras right where the shooting happened. So that will be an ongoing conversation about public safety here.
8: That's Casey Martin from member station KUOW. Thank you, Casey.
2: Thank you.
8: There are now fewer than 100 days until Election Day in November.
6: Yeah, and some states still have primaries to set those fall matchups, all leading to the big question, will Democrats win control of at least one chamber of Congress, breaking up full Republican control in D.C.?
8: For insights into that, let's go to senior national political correspondent Mara Liasson. Mara, both Democrats and Republicans are making the case for why they'll win congressional majorities in the midterm. So let's start with Democrats. What are they touting as advantages for them?
9: Well, I see the midterms as a story of two competing forces. Republicans have some structural advantages. Democrats have some organic advantages. Democrats are running against an unpopular incumbent and his party. Even though Donald Trump is not on the ballot, his approval rating is under 40%, and that hurts Republicans. Voters have soured on his agenda. They're unhappy with the economy. They're unhappy about the Iran war and tariffs. They blame both of those things for high prices. Democrats also have an advantage in voter enthusiasm and turnout. More Democrats have been turning out in primaries and special elections this year.
8: All right. What about the case for Republicans?
9: Right. Republicans, you would think that when you look at all these organic factors, you would say, whoa, looks like a big blue wave forming. But historical rules only work till they stop working. And Republicans have some structural advantages. The Democratic brand is polling very poorly now, so Democrats are not able to take full advantage of the incumbent party's problems. Republicans also have raised much, much more money than Democrats. President Trump helped his party when he initiated an unprecedented wave of mid-cycle partisan redistricting or gerrymandering, and Republicans were able to create more Republican-leaning House districts and decrease the number of competitive House districts overall. That gives them a big advantage.
8: Now, millions of voters will cast their ballots ahead of Election Day, so for many, there are fewer than 99 days until they make their choice. So is there anything you see maybe that could alter the prevailing narrative?
9: Theoretically, yes. President Trump could find a face-saving way to end the Iran war, and then maybe some of the economic pressures, especially high gas prices, could ease up in time for voters to change their minds. Or the Democratic Party could nominate candidates too far to the left to win general elections in some swing districts or battleground states. That said, in the past, when we get to August and September, voters' minds are pretty much made up. It's hard to change them by then.
8: Any particularly juicy races you're keeping an eye on?
9: Yeah, I'm keeping an eye on two Senate races in particular. In Michigan, I'm watching the Democratic primary, which happens next week. Democrats there have a choice between a left-wing populist, Abdul El-Sayed, or a more centrist candidate, Haley Stevens. And the question is, can a left-wing populist win a general election in a swing state like Michigan, which Democrats have to win if they're going to have any chance of winning the Senate majority? I'm also looking at Maine, where Democrats also need to win if they're going to get the Senate majority, and they have a new candidate there, Troy Jackson. He's replaced Graham Platner on the ballot, and they're trying to defeat Susan Collins, who is the only Republican Senate incumbent running this year in a blue state, a state that went for Kamala Harris. So the big question there is, can Jackson stand up a campaign, raise millions of dollars to defeat Collins, who has tons of money and has proven she can win tough races in Maine?
8: That's NPR's Mara Liasson. Mara, thanks.
9: You're welcome.
6: Let's get a take on the countdown to the midterms from Paul Begala. He's a longtime Democratic strategist who worked in the Clinton administration. He's now a political contributor to CNN. Good morning, Paul, and welcome back to the program.
11: Good morning, Layla. Thanks for having me back.
6: So Mara Liasson just told us that this election is

0: about the political advantages Democrats have with voters versus structural advantages for Republicans. In your view, what is the better advantage to have?
1: Well, the structural advantages the Democrats have, the fundamentals, the most important thing, the one thing, is that Republicans are the status quo in a time of change. Republicans have the House. Republicans have the Senate. Republicans have the White House. God knows they have the Supreme Court. People want change, and the only way to get change is to vote Democratic. We've seen this trifecta. You know, I've done this a long time. Mm-hmm. President Clinton, who I worked for, we lost 54 House seats in our midterm. President Bush lost 31 in his second midterm. Obama lost 63. Trump lost 41. The Republicans are going to lose 40 or more. Book it. It's a structural thing. You add to that those things Mara talked about. The president's deep unpopularity, the terrible inflation, especially gas prices, groceries, rent, utilities, the enthusiasm gap. I mean, my advice to Republicans is build an ark, man.
0: I have a question about that, though, because the president, yes, is polling badly, but the Democratic Party is also polling quite badly. Does that temper your expectations?
1: No, it's like that old joke about the two old guys at the diner, and one says the food here is terrible, and the other says, yeah, the portions are so small, too. I'm a Democrat. I've been a Democrat all my life. I would tell a pollster I'm not happy with the Democrats. Democrats are unhappy with their party because they're not fighting Trump enough. Republicans are unhappy with their party because the Epstein files, the Iran war, and inflation, these are things they did not vote for. You know, I mean, I know I'm a Democrat, but 75 million people voted for Trump, and they're good people. They did not vote for high inflation, high tariffs, foreign wars, and to they believe, cover up the Epstein files. So their base is depressed. My base is excited. They're unhappy with the party, but they're excited. That's how you get a wave. You know, the amplitude of a wave is the peak to the trough. And their trough is very low because their enthusiasm is low. Democrats are very high because their enthusiasm is high.
0: But we're also seeing a lot of that excitement about candidates that are quite left, including a key state in Michigan. The race for control of the Senate looks pretty close. And as Mara told us, the Democrats have a choice between a left-wing populist and a moderate. Who do you consider to be a better pick to attract swing voters in November in a swing state like Michigan?
1: Oh, it's not even close. My biggest worry about 99 days from now in the midterm is that the far left will taint the Democrat brand. Keep in mind, the Democratic Socialists are not Democrats. They have their own party, and they have their own, to my mind, very eccentric platform. Things like no U.S. Senate, no police, no military. I mean, it is.
0: But they also argue that the Democratic brand is not popular with voters, and that's why the Democrats have been losing.
1: The far left gave us, Dr. Jill Stein, who helped elect Mr. Trump. I mean, they gave us Ralph Nader, who helped elect George Bush. So, yeah, the Democratic brand is down in part because the socialists are attacking us. That means we're doing something right, the Democrats. But I am worried. I am very worried. We have this wonderful moderate candidate in Omaha. Okay, this is a district held by a Republican incumbent but carried by Kamala Harris. Classic swing district. And it's Omaha. It's a great town. Denise Powell is a Democrat. The Republicans, she's a mom, she's a small business owner, you know, public school advocate, healthcare. She's just a very mainstream Omaha Democrat. The Republicans are calling her DSA Denise, like she's a socialist. So I'm very worried about those extremists tainting my party's brand.
0: Now, the New York Times reported over the weekend about troubles inside the Democratic National Committee. One is that the party is broke. Now, NPR has not independently confirmed that reporting. But if true, how does that impact the party going into the midterms, given that the Republican Party has so much more money?
1: Sadly, the national parties have become almost irrelevant. I think that's a shame. But the candidates are raising enough in the Democratic Party. If the Democrats lose, and they won't, it'll be a landslide. But if they do, it will not because of lack of money. John Ossoff, the incumbent senator in Georgia, which Mr. Trump carried twice, he's got $42 million cash on hand. I mean, he can spend $500,000 a day for the rest of the election without raising more. James Tallarico, the very impressive Democrat in my home state of Texas, has raised $72 million. So the Democrats will have enough money. They ought not whine about that.
0: Democratic strategist and CNN contributor Paul Begala, thank you for your time and your insights.
1: Thanks, Layla.
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0: And Ukraine says its use of long-range drones to strike Russian oil and gas facilities has changed the dynamics of the conflict.
1: It is the war of the 21st century, and we have the upper hand.
0: One of Ukraine's top peace negotiators talks about forcing Russia to seek a diplomatic solution. That's in the next 15 minutes. From the CAP Radio Newsroom, families of the seven people killed in last year's deadly Esparto fireworks explosion are suing state and local officials. The civil lawsuit was filed in San Francisco Superior Court. It claims Yolo County agencies and the state fire marshal ignored warnings and failed to stop the illegal fireworks operation. The suit also targets devastating pyrotechnics and Black Star fireworks for workplace violations. Meanwhile, a criminal case continues against eight people indicted in the blast.
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6: I'm Leila Fadel.
7: And I'm Michelle Martin. Good morning. The WNBA All-Star Game was this weekend. At a time when the Women's Professional Basketball League is attracting more eyes than ever, fans got to see many of their favorites on the court together in Chicago. But if you missed it, you can see three of its top players in a much more intimate way. A new docuseries from ESPN follows Asia Wilson of the Las Vegas Aces, Nafisa Collier of the Minnesota Lynx, and Awana Bonner of the Phoenix Mercury, not just through the grind of a WNBA season, but also through the stress of negotiations for a new collective bargaining agreement and all the strain it puts on their personal lives.
8: It's going to look like it's easy, but it's not.
9: This year, I've come in with a mission.
10: Valier comes up with a steal.
9: And anger is a great motivator.
11: You would think playing 17 years in the league, you would be set for life, but I'm not.
12: In my mind, I'm just like, what am I going to do next?
7: I spoke with Tristan Williams, the executive producer of this series, Life in the W. How crazy is it you wound up with three teams in the playoffs and two of the three teams battling for the championship? I mean, excuse me, do you just have like the best luck or what?
13: I have the best luck. I literally have the best luck. You couldn't write this any better for it to naturally unfold that way and the way it weaves. And I think as the viewers watch it, you get to see how the stories weave so nicely because of that outcome.
7: Well, the fact that the Aces were so far down, they were on a terrible losing streak.
13: They were the 500.
7: They were in the 500. The fact that they had this blowout loss to Minnesota early in the series, I mean, it was crazy, like a 53-point loss. So people are like, what is happening? Asia Wilson, what is happening?
13: What is happening with Asia and the Aces?
8: I've never been that embarrassed in my life. It was a gut punch.
13: You know, with Asia being 500, and to actually see her climb out of that mud and rally her team.
8: So I sent a text message, and it was just like, if you weren't embarrassed from yesterday, then don't come into this gym. You're not needed or wanted here. We need the mindset to shift, because that was embarrassing. I need them to understand that I was not rocking with that at all.
13: That, I think, was so impressive, and the viewers are going to love that, just seeing the real grind and the work it takes to be able to do something of that magnitude and make it to the finish line.
10: That's three of a kind for the Las Vegas Aces. WNBA champions for the third time in 4 years.
7: You know, it's fascinating because they're not just players with three different profiles. They're also three different players with different personal lives as well. I mean, the fact that Asia is her, you know, her partner is Bam Adebayo, who's a star in his own right. That presents its own interesting challenges of having somebody who's equally famous. And then you've got Nafisa, who's a young mom with a young daughter. And then you've got Duana, who has two kids and is also in a same-sex relationship with her teammate, which has its own interesting dilemmas, because here you are, you're going to work and you're coming home with the same, I mean, wow. But it strikes me that these women were remarkably vulnerable. I mean, just as an example, Duana Bonner has to spend most of the season away from her kids.
11: I didn't see the first step. I didn't see preschool. I didn't see any of that. I missed birthdays. I missed first day of school. Now the kids are in the third grade. Literally, my kid just wore a curly ponytail to school for the first time because she was wearing pigtails, and I'm just like, I'm sad. I've been sad all day. I'm like, I can't believe I missed that.
7: She was very open about the mommy guilt that she was experiencing. And then Nafisa Collier talking with her husband about wanting to have more kids, but worried about the effect on her body and being able to recover.
6: Before my pregnancy, I really hardly ever got injured. I'm 5 years older at this point. I had so many injuries this year. Expanding your family isn't a flippant thing. That's a life-changing situation. Once we started talking through it and just being like, yeah, there was a really good chance that I would have to give up my career to like have another baby. And I'm not ready to stop playing basketball.
7: Very, very vulnerable. And I just wondered what that was like for you as a filmmaker and as a mom yourself.
13: Absolutely. I think when you're watching, as a viewer, when you're watching this, you can really relate to these women because they are not just basketball players, but they are dealing with real things that the average everyday woman have to deal with, whether you're, you know, you have a 9-to-5 and you're working and you're still trying to show up as your best and get home to cook dinner and do homework and all the things. And she's having to do these same things on the road. And so how do I navigate managing my schedule to bear kids and play the game and get my body back into shape? And I think when the viewers see this, it is like, wow, because you realize it's so hard and all the things that they have to think about and take in consideration. And you still have to show up no matter what scrutiny, no matter what the media say, you still have to be your best self. And it's already hard just being a woman, and it's already hard being a mom.
7: Well, yeah, exactly. That's something that the male players don't have to think about. I mean, one of the really, I don't know, there were so many moving scenes, but one of the scenes was with Asia. Again, her partner is Bam Adebayo, who's a star for the Miami Heat, and they don't have kids, at least not yet. She would love to be a mom, but she also wonders about her career.
13: The men don't have to think about it.
7: Yeah, exactly. I have heard them say they worry about maybe effect of fame on their kids or something, but I don't hear them worry about whether having children will affect their ability to perform as athletes. It's just not on their list.
13: And that's a beautiful thing. You know, your wives are home, your girlfriend is home, you have a support system for you, but these ladies have to think about all those things. And so I think that's what makes this project extra, extra, extra, extra special. This project is one of its kind. It's one of the first to have a show with women in this sport. That's what makes me so proud.
7: Tristan Williams is the executive producer of Life in the W, which is now available on the ESPN app. Tris, thanks so much for talking with us.
13: Michelle, thank you so much. I really appreciate you guys.

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3: 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That story in the next 15 minutes. 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
4: Live from NPR News, I'm Lakshmi Singh. We are down to fewer than two dozen states left to hold primaries. That'll set the matchups for the midterm elections in less than 100 days. NPR's Mara Lyson's following the race for control of Congress, where Democrats are hoping to flip the majority in at least one chamber.
5: Democrats are running against an unpopular incumbent and his party. Even though Donald Trump is not on the ballot, his approval rating is under 40%, and that hurts Republicans. Voters have soured on his agenda. They're unhappy with the economy. They're unhappy about the Iran war and tariffs. They blame both of those things for high prices. Democrats also have an advantage in voter enthusiasm and turnout.
4: Michigan's one of five states scheduled to hold primaries a week from tomorrow. It's where President Trump is expected to defend his handling of the economy when he visits Milford today. Israeli Prime Minister Benjamin Netanyahu plans to visit with President Trump tomorrow in Washington, D.C. Suzanne Maloney, an Iran expert at the Brookings Institution, says Israel wants its U.S. partner in the war against Iran to keep up the attacks.
6: But I think the president has a number of other incentives to try to seek at least some kind of stable outcome. A number of American partners in the Gulf are quite weary of this war. It's had an enormous impact on their societies and on their economies.
4: That's Suzanne Maloney on NPR's Morning Edition. From Washington, this is NPR News.
3: It's 8:31 with KEP Radio News. I'm Steve Milne. Numbers out this morning show Sacramento area gas prices went up 14 cents in the past week. Tracking service Gas Buddy says the average price for a gallon is now $5.49. The national average is also up. The average price for a gallon of gas in the U.S. is $4.06, up a dime from a week ago. Analysts blame the spike on continued escalations between the U.S. and Iran and Ukrainian strikes on Russian oil refineries. However, a weekend pullback in hostilities offered some relief, with oil prices opening sharply lower yesterday, suggesting the pace of increases at the pump may moderate in the days ahead. The Senate Public Safety Committee has approved the Truth in Disclosure Act. If signed into law, companies doing business in California would have to check their records and disclose if they profited from slavery, including through loans, insurance policies, or using enslaved people as collateral. Mona Tawatau with the Equal Justice Society spoke in support of the legislation.
7: The Truth in Disclosure Act would require qualifying companies doing business in California to examine their history for those ill-gotten gains and tell the truth about whether they profited from slavery, so that the state can then share that truth with the public.
3: The bill applies to corporations and retailers with global gross receipts exceeding $100 million a year. Insurance trade groups oppose the measure and say it's duplicative, since California has an older law requiring slave-era policy disclosures.
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3: Just ahead, the defense team for Lindsay Clancy, a Massachusetts mother accused of killing her three small children, argues her actions were the result of severe postpartum psychosis. And in Iowa's competitive governor's race, farmers are raising longstanding concerns over water quality and agriculture's role in ultimately reducing the state's cancer rates. Both those stories coming up in 20 minutes. 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It's 8:33.
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8: It's Morning Edition from NPR News. I'm A. Martinez in Los Angeles, California.
9: And I'm Leila Fadil in Washington, D.C. Good morning. Ukraine is expanding its list of targets inside Russia. It repeatedly hit warehouses last week belonging to Russia's largest online retailer, Wildberries. Ukrainian President Volodymyr Zelensky described the new strategy on Sunday. This week, he is headed to Washington to discuss the state of the war with President Trump. To tell us how all that's being viewed from Russia, we're joined by NPR's Charles Maines in Moscow. Good morning, Charles.
10: Good morning, Leila.
9: Okay, start by telling us more about Wildberries and the role it plays in Russia.
10: Yeah, you know, Wildberries is Russia's version of Amazon.com. Mm-hmm. Jeff Bezos, in this scenario, is a woman named Tatiana Kim. She started the company out of her apartment as a school teacher on maternity leave back in 2004.
11: Дорогой, на Wildberries всемирный день шопинга.
12: И ты купила
11: туфли?
10: And as this early Wildberries ad conveys, the business focused on providing creature comforts, like slippers in this ad, to the emerging Russian middle class. Now, fast forward a few years, and Wildberries is now Russia's largest online retailer. And Kim is Russia's wealthiest woman, valued around $8 billion, that's with a B, dollars.
9: Wow.
10: So fundamentally, Wildberries is, or at least has been, a Russian success story, a company, you know, built on an idea that took off rather than, say, proximity to the Kremlin, which can often be the case.
9: So why is it a target?
10: Ukraine has now struck 10 Wildberry warehouses in different locations across Russia, killing at least 9 employees and injuring dozens more. The justification, according to Ukraine, is that Wildberry's vast offerings include military hardware. Now, Wildberries denies that charge, but there's no question the website offers, even sometimes advertises, items of use to soldiers on the battlefield in Ukraine. So, you know, helmets, night vision goggles, consumer drones, that sort of thing. That said, Ukrainian officials also say this is about bringing the war home to the Russian public in a new way. You know, we've already seen these Ukrainian attacks on energy infrastructure that have caused gas shortages. Well, now Ukraine is targeting commerce, logistics hubs, because Wildberries is part of this consumer ecosystem that's made living in Russia feel relatively normal, despite more than 4 years of war and Western sanctions.
9: What's the reaction been from Russians?
10: Well, these attacks, you know, on logistics hubs have caused massive fires, and those images are spreading all over social media, as have video after video of Russian small business owners whose goods were in these warehouses and now face financial ruin. This is Olga Petrovskaya, who says here on her Instagram account that her family clothing business is disappearing before her eyes after 10,000 items burned. She's among those selling what's left at steep discounts to avoid further losses, which speaks to a common feeling that these warehouses are impossible to defend, that more attacks are coming, which is what Ukraine says will happen.
9: And presumably this is all being done to pressure the Kremlin. What do they say?
10: Well, the Kremlin says these are terrorist attacks, and they've given no indication it'll influence plans in Ukraine, where the Kremlin continues to insist it'll meet military objectives. Now, Ukraine has offered the Kremlin a cessation of long-range strikes if Russia does the same, and that's an idea that President Trump and President Zelensky may well discuss this week in Washington. The problem is that President Vladimir Putin of Russia has already rejected this idea outright, saying that whatever damage Ukraine can inflict, Russian bombs can do more.
9: And NPR's Charles Maines in Moscow. Thank you, Charles.
10: Thank you.
8: How do Ukraine's long-range strikes play into its efforts to end the war with Russia? NPR's Joanna Kakissis spoke to one of Ukraine's top peace negotiators in Kyiv.
13: When Russia launched its full-scale invasion of Ukraine on February 24th, 2022, Sergei Kislytsa was in New York. He was serving as Ukraine's ambassador to the United Nations. That day, he sat across the table from his Russian counterpart. He leaned into his microphone and did not hold back.
12: There is no purgatory for war criminals. They go straight to hell, Ambassador.
13: The war severed official diplomatic relations between Ukraine and Russia.
12: I was the only Ukrainian ambassador who had to go regularly and sit in the same room with the Russians. My fellow ambassadors in all capitals around the world would not talk to them. So by the time I was part of our negotiating team, I already knew how to control my feelings and my attitude.
13: Kislytsa has been part of Ukraine's negotiating team since 2025 and is also the first deputy head of Ukrainian President Volodymyr Zelensky's office. We meet Kislytsa in the well-guarded presidential compound in Kyiv, where his 13-year-old Jack Russell Terrier, Desi, runs to greet us.
14: Sweetie pie.
13: The last U.S. brokered peace talks between Russia and Ukraine took place in Geneva in February.
12: That does not, however, mean that we are not in active communication with the Americans and occasionally with the Russians.
13: Ukraine's message, Kislytsa says, has remained the same.
12: The easiest way to stop this war is to stay where we are at the moment.
13: He says the Kremlin continues to make unrealistic demands, like pushing Ukraine to hand over land not occupied by Russia, even as the war's dynamics have changed.
12: It's not longer the war of infantry. It's not longer the war of artillery. It is the war of the 21st century, and we have the upper hand.
13: Ukraine's long-range drones are regularly hitting Russian oil and gas facilities, causing fuel shortages in Russia and weakening Russia's ability to wage war.
12: The situation in the battlefield on the ground is basically stuck. There are no meaningful advances of the Russian army, and that became very apparent not only to Ukrainians, but also to our partners and to the United States.
13: Even President Trump said recently that Ukraine is flexing its muscle. Meanwhile, Zelensky proposed face-to-face talks with Russian President Vladimir Putin, something Kislytsa says is essential and could even happen later this year.
12: In Russia, this war is a decision of just one person. In Russia, this war can be stopped at any given moment by just one person.
13: Last month, Putin said he saw no point in meeting. But if the war continues on its current trajectory, he may find diplomacy a more attractive bet.
12: Because if we keep doing what we do with long-range strikes, sooner or later, the Russian leader would have only one choice, to sit down and discuss how to stop this war.
13: Kislytsa says he believes even Putin has realized that Ukraine has the cards. Joanna Kakissis, NPR News, Kyiv.

0: It's 8:42. This is member-supported Cap Radio News, 90.9 Sacramento, 91.3 Stockton Modesto, and on your smart speaker. Checking the commute into downtown Sacramento, the trip from Roseville will take 26 minutes via Business 80, 27 minutes on I-80. If you're coming from Folsom, the ride on Highway 50 should take about 30 minutes. Elk Grove commuters can expect a 23-minute ride on 99, on I-5 about 28 minutes. And the drive from Davis to Sacramento on 80 should take 21 minutes.
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2: When President Trump announced an anti-crime task force in Memphis last fall, federal and local officials never mentioned immigration enforcement as a goal. But the first few months shocked the community.
3: It was very evident that this was an immigration operation at its core.
2: Trump says he wants to replicate the Memphis task force elsewhere. I'm Elsa Chang. That's on All Things Considered from NPR News.
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5: Good morning, me Martinez. UCLA professor Daniel Blumenstein studies the behavior of wild marmots, you know, sort of like giant prairie dogs. And last month, in response to federal funding cuts to his research, he started an account on OnlyFans. That's a social media site commonly associated with adult content. The photos are of the marmots. So if you want some exclusive rodent content, sign up for Only Marms. Now, although the marmots are probably naked, all of the posts are supposed to be G-rated. It's Morning Edition.
0: It's 8:45 with Cap Radio News. I'm Steve Milne. California's Cap and Invest program was intended to reduce greenhouse gases while generating billions of dollars for clean transportation, housing, and other public benefit programs. But state regulators recently approved changes increasing allowances for some polluters, an attempt to protect Californians from rising energy costs. Climate advocates argue that leaves less money for emissions-cutting projects across the state. Cap Radio's Gerardo Zavala reports.
6: I'm here at Sacramento Rail Yards, where California climate dollars have helped support new transit improvements alongside affordable housing. Today, I'm talking with Jessica Gonzalez, SACRT's public information officer, about how these greenhouse gas reduction fund dollars are used, why they're important for projects like this, and what proposed changes to the program could mean for future transit and housing developments across California.
7: It's bringing better service to our community, and that grant funding really goes a long way. It actually, you know, is able to bring way more money into the region than just that grant alone.
6: Gonzalez is referring to Affordable Housing and Sustainable Communities Program grants. She says the grants have funded new stations, transit-oriented affordable housing, and several trains.
7: If anyone's riding our blue line right now, you can see these are 35-year-old trains. They're past their useful life. We're just keeping them chugging along until we can get these new trains on.
6: That money comes from California's Greenhouse Gas Reduction Fund, which receives money from the state's Cap and Invest program. Large polluters purchase allowances to emit greenhouse gases, and proceeds from that fund climate programs across the state. The California Air Resources Board, or CARB, recently approved changes that give more allowances to utility companies while shifting a large chunk away from the fund. The reasoning was to prevent electricity and fuel prices from rising higher as the state deals with its affordability crisis. But Jonathan Cole with Climate Action California says that's concerning climate advocates, as projections show the fund may not be able to support all of the programs that rely on it, including the state's high-speed rail project.
8: It looks like the projections for income is going to be low enough that some of these programs, what are called Tier 3 programs, like the affordable housing, clean air and water, and transit programs may not receive any funding at all.
6: But he says the real concern is that California's climate programs rely on an unpredictable revenue source that likely won't generate enough money to fund them all. Cole points to a trailer budget bill that would fully fund all three tiers of the Greenhouse Gas Reduction Fund up to $5.8 billion. He believes the proposal could lead to negotiations with the governor on how the state plans to fund its climate programs long term.
8: It's a way of kind of forcing negotiations between the governor and the legislature, trying to find a different and better way to fund these programs.
6: Democratic State Senator and CARB board member Henry Stern says the board is being forced to divide a smaller pool of money after lawmakers made budget decisions last year based on much higher revenue projections.
9: I don't think it's smart to address the operating budgets of major departments with the Greenhouse Gas Reduction Fund. We don't think that's a wise idea. The Senate rejected that idea. We need the other two parties to come to the table with a similar baseline of understanding.
6: Stern is referring to the Assembly and Governor Gavin Newsom. This comes after lawmakers moved away from a percentage-based funding system last year. Back at the rail yards, I ask Gonzalez why Californians who don't ride transit should care about projects like these.
7: We're helping to reduce cars in front of you. We see what the highways are looking like, and to take just a few cars off the road is going to help you get from point A to point B. So it really should be something that everyone should be invested in.
6: Whether future projects like this continue being built could ultimately depend on how California decides to fund its climate priorities. Gerardo Zavala, Cap Radio News.
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0: 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Just ahead, temporary protected status ends today for hundreds of thousands of Haitian immigrants who've been able to legally live and work in the U.S. since 2010. Employers are bracing for the loss of valuable workers in healthcare and other industries. That story is on Here and Now starting at 9 o'clock.
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12: 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I'm Leila Fadel.
5: And I'm A. Martinez. A trial begins today for the Massachusetts woman accused of murdering her three young children in 2023. Lindsay Clancy's defense team is expected to argue that her postpartum depression was not properly treated. From member station WBUR, here's Deborah Becker.
13: Clancy is accused of strangling her three children, who were 5 years old, 3 years old, and 8 months old. She then attempted to kill herself and is now paralyzed. Clancy's attorney is pursuing what's known as the insanity defense, which is rarely successful. Legal experts, though, point out some unique aspects of this case. Among those, Clancy's documented attempts to get treatment, including hospitalization and 13 different psychiatric medications. And her ex-husband, Patrick Clancy, who's expected to testify, says he forgives her. Legal consultant and attorney Margot Lindauer says the defense will have to prove that Lindsay Clancy acted impulsively in a state of postpartum psychosis.
14: They want this to be a very clear-cut case, that this person did in fact kill her children, but she was not of her right mind.
13: Prosecutors say Clancy deliberately planned the killings. And already, both sides have clashed in court. During a hearing about evidence, defense attorney Kevin Reddington asked that prosecutors not be allowed to call multiple witnesses to recount the gruesome details about discovering lifeless children in the basement.
15: What I can't fathom is the district attorney's intent to put a circus in front of this jury that's calculated to just inflame the passions of the jury.
13: But prosecutor Jennifer Sprague says murder trials typically involve several witnesses describing a crime scene.
16: It is not the Commonwealth putting on a circus. Now, if defense would like us to reduce some of these witnesses, that would mean not talking about one of the children. So if he would like to tell me which of these children don't matter.
13: If Clancy is found not criminally responsible, she would not be released, but confined in a state hospital. Dozens of people have written letters to the judge in support of Clancy. Many say they hope this case brings attention and improvement to postpartum mental health care. For NPR News, I'm Deborah Becker in Boston.
17: If you or someone you know is in crisis, or if you're thinking about hurting yourself, call or text the Suicide and Crisis Lifeline at 988.
12: To Iowa now, where there's a competitive governor's race this year. One of the major issues in the campaign is water quality, specifically how the management of farmland affects the water people drink. Minnesota Public Radio's Clay Masters takes us to a soybean field in northern Iowa.
18: Pretty simple. What we're looking at right now is some soybeans, but what's different is that there's not black soil in between the rows. There is last year's corn rotation from 2025.
19: Yeah, the residue that's left over essentially acting as kind of armor on the soil.
18: This is Zach Smith. He's part of a group of farmers that call themselves the Loeb Rangers. That's a nod to the geological region where they farm, the Des Moines Loeb. He's showing me strip tilling, where farmers plant rows upon rows of vibrant green soybeans right next to brown residue from last year's crops. They say it enriches the soil and locks in nitrogen fertilizer.
19: It equates to, when it rains here, more likelihood for the water to go into the soil versus running off.
18: That's important because nitrate in the soil can travel through underground farm drainage tiles into streams and rivers that eventually gets turned into drinking water. There are many Iowans who get their water from private wells where water does not have to meet the federal standard. Studies show there's a connection between consuming water with high nitrates over time and certain forms of cancer. Iowa continues to have the second highest rate of cancer in the country and is one of a few states that has rising rates of cancer. That's according to an annual report by the Cancer Registry. David Swertney runs the University of Iowa's Center for Health Effects of Environmental Contamination.
20: I think what's most sort of bothersome to me is that when, you know, the EPA acknowledges that that science is there and it needs to be studied to determine if the standard is sufficiently protective to public health, and then that doesn't get done, it leaves, you know, water providers in Iowa in a tough spot. It leaves consumers in Iowa in a very difficult position.
18: There are strategies to curb farm pollutants like nitrogen and phosphorus, but implementing them here is largely voluntary. That's something many voters want to address in the state's race for governor.

0: It came up at this town hall in the small southern Iowa town of Corydon. The Democratic candidate is the state auditor, Rob Sand. In Iowa, where Republicans outnumber Democrats, Sand is running as a moderate and needs Republican support if he wants to win.
1: Nitrates do, at a certain point, cause cancer. What that level is something that is an item for discussion. But at the same time, we also see nitrate levels in Iowa that are above even the high level of where people think that link is for safe consumption.
0: Sand is also quick to tell me politicians are the problem, not farmers. He and the GOP gubernatorial nominee are both calling for the funding of a water quality program that was passed by voters in 2010, but never funded by the state's legislature. His Republican opponent also identifies with the goals of the MAHA movement.
2: We're not allowing Mother Nature, we're not allowing God to purify the water by allowing it to sift through the substrate into the aquifers.
0: That's Zach Lane, who narrowly won the crowded Republican primary, beating out a congressman backed by President Trump. The MAHA PAC endorsed Lane, and during his victory speech, he talked about taking on the big ag cartels. And he tells me the state has to look at its agricultural practices.
2: It doesn't matter how low your taxes are if your kids are leaving and your people are dying. You're not winning.
0: Back on the Loeb Rangers farm, Matt Borman says he hopes the conversation on the campaign trail leads to change.
3: The fact that we're talking about it denotes that there's a problem, and we just got to get more people on board to do something about it.
0: The Loeb Rangers have picked up a following online with their videos highlighting their take on how farmers can play a part in clean water. While they're not endorsing, Sand just appeared in photos with them, and Lane is going to meet with them soon. One thing is clear, the quality of water runs to the governor's office in Des Moines this year. For NPR News, I'm Clay Masters in Kossuth County, Iowa.
4: 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I'm Layla Faldin.
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6: Minute before 9, you're listening to Cap Radio News. Just ahead, a Senate committee has approved the Truth and Disclosure Act. 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That story during the 9:04 Cap Radio newscast.
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10: From NPR and WBUR Boston, I'm Anthony Brooks.
11: I'm Indira Lakshmanan. It's Here and Now. Coming up, temporary protected status for 350,000 Haitians ends today, meaning they could be deported.
12: This will exacerbate the caregiver shortage, stripping legal work permits from experienced Haitian healthcare workers and aides.
10: Also, Maine Democrats choose a new candidate to replace Graham Plattner in their effort to win a key Senate race in November.
13: Power is never just given to working people. We have to band together and take it.
11: And we get an inside look at the Proud Boys.
14: I was expecting a group that was embracing a kind of masculinity that is cruel. That was not at all how they are with each other.
10: The news is first.
15: Live from NPR News, I'm Lakshmi Singh. There was a pause in attacks between the United States and Iran over the weekend. The U.S. says the halt is giving space for potential negotiations. Here's NPR's Jane Arraf.
16: The U.S. ambassador to the U.N., Mike Waltz, told NBC the pause is meant to give, quote, talks some space. Iran was a bit more reticent. Foreign Ministry spokesman Ismail Baghaei said mediators were exchanging messages, but there were no negotiations with the U.S. going on, and Iran had not requested a return to talks. And while Iran has paused attacks in Jordan and the Gulf, most of them aimed at U.S. bases, its Yemeni allies have not. Yemen's Houthi rebels said they struck Saudi oil assets over the weekend to reinforce their control over a second shipping lane, Bab al-Mandeb. Jane Araf, NPR News, Amman.
5: Israeli Prime Minister Benjamin Netanyahu plans to visit with President Trump tomorrow in Washington. He's expected to urge the U.S. to continue its military campaign against Iran. But President Trump's attempting to bring U.S. hostilities with Iran to an end at a time when he's facing low public approval ratings over the war, gas prices, and his overall handling of the U.S. economy, according to polls. Several shooting victims have been or are being released from the hospital today following a mass shooting at a food festival in Seattle, Washington. Yesterday, three people were killed. Police say one person was arrested, but a second person may also be involved. Casey Martin with member station KUOW is following the investigation into the shooting near the Space Needle.
17: Local police said they're getting help from the State Patrol and also the FBI. The park is closed and will be for a while, they said. And now police need the public's help for video, as there were no surveillance cameras right where the shooting happened. So that will be an ongoing conversation about public safety here.
5: That's Casey Martin reporting. The Gordie Howe International Bridge between Detroit and Windsor in Ontario, Canada, is reopening today. As Alex McLennan of member station WDET tells us, it comes amid political tension between Canada and the U.S.
18: U.S. officials were not invited to a ribbon-cutting ceremony for the span held in Ontario after Donald Trump placed 50% tariffs on Canada. Still, Canadian officials are highlighting the Gordie Howe Bridge as a testament to the relationship between the two countries. Mark Wiseman is Canada's ambassador to the U.S.
19: Where we stand today is truly one region. It is a place of two nations with a shared community.
18: The new span will give drivers crossing the Detroit River an alternative to the existing Ambassador Bridge, which has been the corridor's only option for commercial truck drivers for nearly a century. For NPR News, I'm Alex McLennan in Detroit.
5: U.S. stocks mixed with the Dow up 123 now, and the NASDAQ is down more than 100 points. 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
6: It's 9:04 with Cap Radio News. I'm Steve Milne. Sacramento County health officials say there's been an increase in measles cases this year compared to 2025. Sacramento County Public Health Officer Dr. Fong Liu says Sacramento makes up a quarter of California's total cases so far this year because of an outbreak from February to May.
20: We are sitting at 13 cases for 2026, calendar year 2026, within Sacramento County. In 2025, we had one confirmed case.
6: California has 52 cases so far this year compared to 25 last year. The State Department of Public Health says most cases were from kids who were unvaccinated, with nearly 30% being children under five. Major companies doing business in California would be required to disclose historical ties to slavery under a bill advancing in the state legislature. Los Angeles Democratic Assemblymember Isaac Bryan is the author.
21: I think we should have a true and honest public accounting on the private wealth that's been generated and extracted from our collective ownership of black bodies during chattel slavery. Many of the major financial institutions in this country, some of the foundational wealth that was generated from chattel slavery.
6: Chattel slavery refers to enslaved people legally classified as personal property. The bill applies to corporations and retailers with global gross receipts exceeding $100 million a year. Insurance trade groups oppose the measure and say it's duplicative since California has an older law requiring slave-era policy disclosures. The bill has passed the Senate Public Safety Committee. It heads next to Appropriations. You'll find more news at capradio.org.
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0: I'm Indira Lakshmanan. It's Here and Now. Today, 350,000 Haitians living in the United States are losing their legal status. The Supreme Court ruled in June that the Trump administration could end temporary protected status for people who had been allowed to live and work in the U.S. because of armed conflicts or natural disasters in their home countries. That means the government can now deport Haitians who escaped natural disasters and gang violence. Haitian migrants who lived here for years are bracing for upheaval. So are employers in nursing homes and home health care, where Haitians make up a significant portion of the workforce. Rebecca Shi is CEO of the American Business Immigration Council, and she joins us now. Rebecca, welcome.
1: Thank you.
0: So what are you hearing from the businesses you represent? Are they expecting disruptions to start today?
1: Yes, this will exacerbate the caregiver shortage, stripping legal work permits from experienced Haitian healthcare workers and aides, eliminate thousands of these essential workers from our long-term care sector, which is already short millions of caregivers.
0: Now, the Trump administration has argued that one reason it wants to get rid of TPS is because it wants Americans to fill those jobs that have been filled by immigrants until now. But explain to us, if workers who had TPS status lose their authorization today, what does this mean for employers? Should they just immediately hire Americans? Are they breaking the law by keeping Haitians employed? What position does this put them in?
1: Well, first of all, 9 out of 10 U.S. nursing homes have reported operating below staffing levels. And the average nursing home facility have run a 25% daily staffing deficit. So even before the Supreme Court decision that will eliminate 350,000 workers, there just wasn't a line of native-born Americans waiting to do this work. And so this decision is going to just exacerbate this shortage. So starting today, unless there is another guidance from the Department of Homeland Security or the courts, nursing homes, long-term care homes, hospitals will be forced to lay off workers who were previously under the temporary protected status.
0: Now, there are three states, Florida, Massachusetts, and New York, that have the largest populations of Haitian workers who had TPS status. What kind of an impact do you expect in those states in particular?
1: It's going to be monumental. About 30% of Haitians on TPS are either licensed practical nurses or registered nurses, nursing aides. So in these three states in particular, with a high senior resident population, the impact is going to be severe.
0: Let's talk about the effect on the immigrants themselves. Many of these Haitian folks have lived here for many years or decades. They have children born here. They own homes. Talk about the ripple effect that mass deportations could have on these communities.
1: Many of these Haitian immigrants have been here for 10, 15, even 20 years, and they have build lives, communities with children, spouses who are American citizens. And we have seen recently, even from the Republican governor of Ohio, Mike DeWine, who has said repeatedly, look, in our particularly smaller rural areas where we're seeing depopulation, the Haitian community has been integral to revitalizing our communities. And so these impact and ripple effect go way beyond just the immigrants themselves.
0: All right. What are the U.S. employers who rely on workers with TPS status advocating for here? Are your members going to Congress and pressing them to make pathways for citizenship or some way for Haitians to transfer their legal status in order to stay here?
1: Absolutely. For people that have been here contributing, demonstrated both their desire and skill to add value to the lives of Americans and our American cities, they deserve a path to stability and legalization. And so our employers, we represent 1,700 CEOs across the country with many senior homes and elder care homes, are on the Hill and also with the administration directly to say, hey, we can do both. We can secure the border. We can make sure that people who actually pose a danger should be removed. But at the same time, people that are here doing difficult, skilled work, they should have a legal path.
0: What are your members, employers, telling their workers about what to expect? Are they telling them not to come to work today? Are they telling them to self-deport or what?
1: The employers are with legal counsel, and we advise employers to equip themselves with knowledgeable legal counsel in this area of business immigration law to make sure that the work authorization status of each employee is valid. And for those that may be affected by this end of temporary protective status, to give the employee an opportunity to see if they have another valid work authorization. And if none can be fined, then unfortunately, the next step would be termination.
0: Rebecca Shee is CEO of the American Business Immigration Coalition. Rebecca, thank you so much.
1: Thank you for having me.
10: In the pivotal U.S. Senate race in Maine, the new Democratic contender is Troy Jackson. He's a fifth-generation logger and former state Senate president. And over the weekend, Democratic delegates picked him to replace Graham Plattner, who dropped out of the race amid scandal, including an allegation of rape, which he denies. Now it's up to Jackson to take on longtime Republican incumbent Susan Collins in a race that could determine control of the U.S. Senate. Jackson faces some hurdles, gin up a campaign in a compressed amount of time, catch up with Collins' huge money advantage, and sustain the enthusiasm that Plattner built before his campaign imploded. Kevin Miller covers politics for Maine Public Radio. He joins us now. Good to have you, Kevin.
2: Thanks for having me on.
10: So, like Plattner, Troy Jackson is a progressive, but he's also different from Plattner in significant ways. Tell us a little bit about him.
2: Yeah, well, as you mentioned, he is a fifth-generation logger. He comes from the northernmost tip of Maine, so kind of right across the river from Canada, literally across from Canada. He got into state politics more than 20 years ago after leading a group of loggers in a protest against landowners. That led to him serving 2 decades in the state legislature. He was president of the state Senate for 6 years. But he's a very blue-collar progressive. You know, he's been talking about for years about the need for universal health care and protect workers' rights and kind of taking on the billionaire class to help the working class. And that made him, at least in the eyes of many Democratic voters, kind of the best successor to Graham Plattner, because not only has he been pushing many of the same issues as Plattner has for years, but he comes from a very working class background.
10: Right. Now, fair to say he lacks some of Plattner's charisma. On the other hand, you mentioned he's from northern Maine, from Aroostook County in northern Maine, which interestingly is where Collins is from. So how does that help him?

0: It's interesting that they're both from that northern kind of crown of Maine. It's I think it helps him in some respects because A, he's a known quantity for folks in rural Maine. He's been on the scene for 20 years now. I think that does it gives him a certain amount of bona fides about, I'm from rural Maine. I know the challenges that rural Maine has faced, and I'll be able to represent them in Washington better than Susan Collins has, because that's a key part of his campaign, is that Susan Collins is kind of, or going to be a key part of his campaign, is that Susan Collins has kind of lost her way during her 30 years in the Senate, and is no longer representing working class Mainers.
1: Right. So 30 years in the Senate. She's running for a sixth term. She's a Republican running in a bluish state, so she's considered vulnerable. On the other hand, she's shown again and again she's a force to be reckoned with. She knows how to win. So how do you characterize the challenges that Jackson faces going up against her?
0: I think Susan Collins is an institution here in Maine. I mean, she's been in office for 30 years. She's chairwoman of the powerful Senate Appropriations Committee, and that has allowed her to bring hundreds of millions of dollars back to her home state. That's one of the more powerful positions in Congress. And the thing about Collins is that she wins election after election in this increasingly blue state, as you mentioned, by getting the support of the many split ticket voters that we have here in Maine. About one-third of the state are registered, about one-third of our registered voters are independents, and they really have been key to Collins winning. So that's going to be a kind of key demographic that both Troy Jackson and Senator Collins are going to be going after.
1: So I want to ask you about how the candidates are going to try to portray each other. So here's an ad, part of an ad from a pro-Collins political action committee linking Jackson to Plattner.
2: Don't be fooled by Troy Jackson. He's another phony we can't trust.
1: And here's an ad from Jackson's team attacking Collins.
3: Susan Collins keeps telling us everything is just fine. And we know that we are getting screwed, and we also know who's to blame.
1: So talk a little bit about these two lines of attack and the cases they're going to be making to Maine voters.
0: Yeah, so obviously what you heard from the pro-Collins is that Collins ad is trying to link, I think I know the ones that you're talking about, trying to link Troy Jackson with Graham Plattner, kind of to smear him with the kind of the controversies that surrounded Plattner, but also link him to what they say is the Democratic Socialists. Troy Jackson says he's not a Democratic Socialist, he's a progressive, but that's kind of this attempt to say, look, Troy Jackson is too liberal for Maine. Yes, it's a blue state, but we're not socialist.
1: Right.
0: We're not that far left. On the other hand, you have Troy Jackson. What their campaign is going to do, going to be trying their hardest to link Susan Collins to the Trump administration. Donald Trump is extremely unpopular up here, certainly among Democrats, but even among many independents. So that's going to be kind of their key strategy. Say, look, she has not done enough to stand up to the Trump administration, even despite her holding this powerful position in Congress.
1: Well, quite a race, and it's been quite a ride to get to this point, and it's a race we're going to be following all the way to November with your help. Kevin Miller, State House correspondent for Maine Public Radio. Kevin, thanks so much.
0: Thank you so much for having me.
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5: When President Trump announced an anti-crime task force in Memphis last fall, federal and local officials never mentioned immigration enforcement as a goal. But the first few months shocked the community.
6: It was very evident that this was an immigration operation at its core.
5: Trump says he wants to replicate the Memphis task force elsewhere. I'm Elsa Chang. That's on All Things Considered from NPR News.
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7: I'm James Richardson, member of the CAP Radio Board of Directors. 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That's why I became a journalist. And that's what Cap Radio's news

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2: It's Here and Now. Ever since teachers were forced to move classes online during the worst of the COVID-19 pandemic, 96% of public schools have reported issuing laptops or tablets to students at the start of every school year. But a growing backlash against tech in the classroom is causing many educators to rethink those policies. One obstacle to that is that most standardized testing is now done on a computer. Matt Barnum is an editor and columnist with our editorial partners at Chalkbeat, the nonprofit education news outlet. Matt, welcome back.
3: Always glad to be here.
2: So first, lay it out for us. Why are some school leaders and teachers starting to rethink the use of tech in the classroom?
3: Because they're worried it's not working, and they're worried that kids are spending too much time on screens and that it's not good for them. They're worried that edtech products have been oversold and that there haven't been the large gains that some suggested. And they're worried that schools and teachers sort of just sleptwalked into this situation where kids are spending a lot of time in schools on screens.
2: You know, at the same time, the flip side of that argument is that every job nowadays uses computers, and that if you are in a K through 12 classroom where you're not teaching kids how to use computers, how to take notes, how to fill out surveys or forms online, you're not actually preparing them for the workplace. So what do you say to that argument?
3: Yeah, you articulated it well. And I think the additional argument would be that some of these tools may have real benefits. You know, they can offer what supporters describe as personalized tutoring to help a kid who is behind, who may be getting specific supports or extra help with a digital tutoring program. I think from a data perspective, I think the jury is still out on what effect the proliferation of tech and screens has had in schools. And I think there are reasonable arguments on both sides.
2: Well, at least 35 states now have laws banning or limiting the use of cell phones in the classroom, and yet most public school students still get school-issued laptops or tablets. So tell me what the difference is between having a cell phone in the class versus having your laptop or your tablet open.
3: Well, obviously you would hope, and there are exceptions to this, but you would hope that when a student is on their school-issued device, they're using it for school-related things. Now, some teachers say that if they peek over the kid's screen, they're going to see them playing games or doing stuff they're not supposed to on the screen. But the whole goal of schools issuing these devices is that students use it for schooling.
2: Well, I've heard the argument that teachers want to still give kids laptops that they can use at home to do their homework, but they want kids to be paying attention to the whiteboard or to the lecture during the class. But then here's the issue. A lot of schools, I mean, all of the schools that I've heard of, do their standardized testing digitally now. And there are all sorts of statewide tests that are required under the George W. Bush program, No Child Left Behind. There are all sorts of penalties imposed on schools that don't perform well on standardized testing. So if you need computers to do those standardized tests, how could you possibly get them out of the classrooms?
3: Yeah, and I should note, these days there are fewer penalties on schools that do poorly on tests, but the tests still exist and they're still essentially required by federal law in grades 3 through 8. And educators are worried that if they don't prepare students to use devices, they're not going to be ready and they're not going to do as well on these higher or at least medium stakes tests. And so that's sort of an interesting unintended consequences of moving to these digital tests, of keeping a sort of digitally powered teaching in place, at least in some contexts.
2: Interesting. All right. Well, we've definitely heard schools make the argument that online testing can boost test scores. Is that true? Does it actually help students perform better? Or how does it compare to the old-fashioned paper bubble sheets?
3: So I think there's a couple things to distinguish. It's like, do kids perform better on an online test versus a paper pencil test? And the answer to that, I think, is no. But then there's this other question of, does a student need to be sort of digital natives to do well on these tests? Do they need to prepare with a Chromebook or a tablet long before they actually take the test digitally? And their opinions differ. You know, some people say, look, you only need to just very briefly prep them and it's not a big deal. If you want to get the Chromebooks out, that's fine, and the kids will do fine on the test. Maybe you have to prep them 1 or 2 days before. Whereas others say, no, they really need to be very fluent with these devices if you expect them to do well on the test. And I don't think there's a definitive answer on that question.
2: Matt, we're seeing a lot of evidence already that the rise of artificial intelligence and digital technology has changed the way that students learn, and that change is still happening now. So what do you see as the broader consequences of having more technology in the classroom, or conversely, trying to keep it out of the classroom at a time when generative AI is how we live now?
3: I think we have to be very cognizant of the pros and the cons. And I think there are ways that technology is changing how students learn for the better, because they're able to get 24/7 help if they're confused by a tricky concept. But we also know that students are using technology not to learn, to essentially cheat on their homework. So there are very real risks of the proliferation of technology, just like there are potential benefits.
2: Matt Barnum, editor and columnist with Chalkbeat, our editorial partners and nonprofit education news outlet. Matt, thanks so much.
3: Thanks so much.
4: Nursing is the largest healthcare profession in the U.S., and it's growing. But only about 1 in 8 nurses are men. Still, that's double what it was a couple of decades ago, thanks to efforts to draw in more men to the profession. NPR's Andrea Hsu reports on how one school in the South is leading the way.
5: The simulation suite inside the University of Alabama at Birmingham School of Nursing looks just like a hospital. At a sink outside a mock operating room, adjunct instructor Stephen Parsons shows students how to do what's called a long scrub, thoroughly washing their hands and arms before entering open heart surgery.
6: Because I want to see your arm go up more, up, up, up, up, up, up, up, up, there we go.
5: A little later, the class practices log rolling a patient off a stretcher and onto a bed.
6: Okay, and you're going to count down to 3 because you're stabilizing everything.
7: Okay. 1, 2, 3.
5: There are a dozen students taking this elective focused on operating room skills. Close to half of them are men. Certain specialties draw more men. This is one of them. But the University of Alabama at Birmingham does have more male nursing students than the national average. Amiri Sadiq, who just log-rolled the mannequin, says as a student here, he hasn't felt alone.
8: I don't really feel like nursing isn't for men or anything like that. I mean, when I go to the hospital, I see guys all the time.
5: That culture is something the university has worked on for years. The nursing school features male students on all its marketing materials. They send male and female nurses into high schools to recruit students. Nearly 1 in 5 faculty members are men. Professor Curry Bordelon says all that makes a difference.
9: Students feel accepted. They feel like they belong.
5: 3 decades ago, back home in Louisiana, Bordelon experienced something different. He first learned about nursing through his aunt, who was a nurse.
9: I was her practice patient, if you will.
5: Out of high school, he worked as a volunteer fireman.
9: I really enjoyed going on the medical calls.
5: And from there, he decided to enroll in a nursing program at a community college. He remembers his first day looking around.
9: There were about 90 people in that first class, that first nursing class that you took. There were only 3 male students.
5: He recalls the instructor telling the guys that the only reason they were there was to satisfy a quota.
9: That, to me, was sort of a wake-up. It was I want to find my right fit where I can strive.
5: Bordelon found a different nursing school and found his calling, working in neonatal intensive care where male nurses are extremely rare. He says fathers in the NICU would sometimes get defensive when they saw him talking to their wives about breastfeeding. But he made a point to tell them,
9: I'm here to support the entire family unit, which means, Dad, would you like to do skin to skin?
5: Which he says is incredibly important for the baby's long-term success.
9: So I've had a lot of positive feedback from the fathers in the neonatal intensive care who embraced the inclusiveness, not to mention it prepares them more for the post-transition home.
5: Bordelon says having more male nurses everywhere could improve outcomes. Studies have found patients respond better to healthcare workers who look like them. Nursing student Nicholas C. has already experienced this during clinical rotations. As a young Black man, he finds older Black men sometimes look relieved when he enters the room, and they open up to him.
7: I had this one patient in ICU, like, most of the time they're, like, really sick.
5: And not able to talk, but not this guy.
7: I found myself having to be like, okay, I gotta leave, because we're just in here yapping. I've already given you your medication, sir. Like, I'll come back.
5: Now, C has also experienced female patients who are not comfortable with him at their bedside. In those situations, he steps aside.
7: If I was a woman, I don't know if I would want a male student in the room either, so I really can't be mad.
5: Even in this university setting, stereotypes do persist. Male nurses are often mistaken for doctors, for one. And then there are people who assume all male nurses are gay. Curry Bordelon knows those kinds of stereotypes give some men pause.
9: A lot of times men need permission to be in the nursing field.
5: He's happy that popular shows like The Pitt depict men in all kinds of healthcare roles, including nursing. And he says the fact that the jobs pay well doesn't hurt.
9: Will we ever be 100% gender neutral? I don't know that. Can we help move the needle a little faster? Sure, there's opportunities for that.
5: Bordelon and a colleague at Purdue recently scored a big win, getting men's health officially designated as a nursing specialty. He's already imagining what a difference that will make. Andrea Hsu, NPR News, Birmingham, Alabama.
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0: Live from NPR News in Boston, I'm Steve Brown. Police are searching for a second suspect after gunfire erupted at a crowded food festival beneath Seattle's Space Needle. Two men and a woman died and four were wounded yesterday, including a two-year-old boy. Another suspect was earlier arrested. The shooting happened at the end of the annual Bite of Seattle Festival. A Massachusetts woman is on trial in a case where her lawyers are expected to argue that postpartum issues were the reason she killed her three children. Lindsay Clancy has pleaded not guilty in the three counts of murder in the deaths of her children, ages 5, 3, and 8 months. Prosecutors argue Clancy strangled her three children in a well-planned murder, but Clancy's attorney plans to lay out an insanity defense. A heat dome is set to expand across much of the central United States, pushing temperatures above 100 degrees from Dallas to North Dakota. About 70 million people will face heat advisories. Forecasters say the heat will stretch from the desert southwest to the Gulf Coast and into the Midwest and Great Plains. The elderly and children are especially at risk of heat-related illnesses. Police are advised to seek air conditioning and stay hydrated. 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
1: I'm Kai Rizdahl, Universal Basic Income, the neighborhood club version. 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
6: It's Here and Now. Mountain bike enthusiasts in Vermont have been working for years on a multi-use trail that will run the length of the state, and they want to make sure it's accessible to everyone. Vermont Public's Nina Keck has our story.
7: Louis Arevalo zooms up and around a woodsy single-track mountain bike trail in Randolph, Vermont. Azul, his service dog, sprints alongside. Arevalo pedals with his hands. He rides an electric, recumbent-style three-wheeler that sits low to the ground. He was paralyzed in a skiing accident 6 years ago.
8: Once you realize what these bikes are capable, or this equipment actually opens up, it kind of like blows your mind.
7: Being able to get back on the trails, he says, has been a game changer.
8: There's a reason we live in the Green Mountain State, right? It's because we like to get outside and all of it, you know, seeing the squirrels, the chipmunks, the beavers, whatever, the birds, it's, I don't know, it's life.
7: But adaptive rigs like Arevalo's are wider and heavier than regular mountain bikes, and not all trails, including this one, are user-friendly. For instance, the adaptive bike Nick Bennett's riding on gets hung up on several tight turns.
9: Nope. Not happening.
7: Bennett is executive director of the Vermont Mountain Bike Association, one of the groups working to create the future statewide Velomont Trail. He's doing formal test rides like this with Arevalo and others to see how they can make things better for adaptive riders, because many of the trails the Velomont is connecting to were built years ago.
9: All it really takes, honestly, is just scalloping out or removing a little bit of material on the outside of that corner, and that'll allow adaptive bikes to make that corner without really affecting the trail or changing the way it rides.
7: Contractors are also modifying overnight huts and hostels along the way to make overnight stays easier as well.
3: Yeah, so we're walking up to the Chittenbrook campground here, and then there's a ramp that kind of goes down to the hut.
7: Velamont Trail Director Angus McCusker says the Chittenden Brook Hut sleeps 10 and feels remote, but you can drive to it. The parking lot has been made wider, ramps have been added, and there's a new locked shed to store off-road wheelchairs bikers can use so they don't have to travel with their own.
3: So if you're an adaptive rider, you can imagine rolling right up here, then you can transfer to your chair that's available here and then roll down the ramp and go down to the fireplace, over to the privy, make your meal, all kinds of things you need to do.
7: Louis Arevalo stayed at the hut last summer with other adaptive riders. He says it was the first time he'd been camping since his accident.
8: You've got a babbling brook right there, and it was really refreshing to have easy access to a beautifully built hut that was easy to navigate, and then have these world-class trails right out the door, and then with the idea of the Velamont Trail, like realizing like, oh, I can actually plan like a hut-to-hut trip, you know, have these adventures with, you know, so many other people.
7: Jeff Alexander is counting on it. He works for a nonprofit that helps people with disabilities access outdoor recreation. He says an economic impact study they commissioned estimates their work with disabled people brought in more than $10 million last year.
10: So the adaptive community has money. They travel. They want to travel. They want to play with everybody.
7: He says we just need to level the playing field so that everyone can play together. For NPR News, I'm Nynie Keck in Chittenden, Vermont.
6: It's Here and Now.

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2: Millions of acres of California's forests have been lost to wildfires, with devastating impacts to habitats, air quality, and carbon storage. 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
5: I'm Indira Lakshmanan. It's Here and Now. The Proud Boys have been called far-right neo-fascists and terrorists. The FBI once labeled them an extremist group with ties to white nationalism back in 2018. Dozens of Proud Boys faced federal charges in the January 6, 2021 Capitol insurrection, and four of their leaders were found guilty of seditious conspiracy before they were pardoned by President Trump. Yet some Proud Boys insist they're just a men's club. Extremism researcher Jen Golbeck wanted to find out more. She sent requests to every Proud Boys chapter in America for an in-person meeting, and one chapter said yes. That's how she found herself spending the weekend in the swampy backwoods of southeastern North Carolina at a Proud Boys clubhouse and gun range, writing about it for Esquire magazine. Jen Golbeck is a professor at the University of Maryland, and she joins us now. Welcome.
6: Thanks for having me.
5: The group was founded a decade ago before the 2016 election, but they came to real national prominence during President Trump's first reelection campaign in 2020. Just briefly sketch out their history for listeners.
6: Yeah, it was started by a man named Gavin McGinnis as a men's club that definitely had a political philosophy behind it. They were part of January 6th. They have been in fights in the street with groups that they call Antifa, were opposed to the Black Lives Matter movement, and have done a lot of far-right activism, including this group in North Carolina that I met with.
5: Well, because of that reputation for being dangerous, it's not surprising that your friends and family were not thrilled about you going to spend a weekend with them in person. Before you even reached the clubhouse, you had to follow a very strict set of rules. No phones, no GPS, and you got a literal electronic sweep for air tags. What was going through your head as Dougie, their electronics expert, was scanning you with homemade EMP generators?
6: This was the only time I was nervous. We had, as you say, agreed to these protocols, and I followed them. I didn't bring a phone or anything to track my location, but I worried that they might pick something up either inadvertently, like coming off one of my devices, or from somebody else, and that it would screw up what had been a year in the works.
5: So what were your first impressions?
6: I had sort of pre-written a lot of ideas for this article, looking at the kind of man's man, we're going to be, you know, rough with each other. We're going to put each other through these tests and little humiliations. That was not at all how they are with each other. They were very warm. They were talking about concerts. So it's very much this like family reunion kind of vibe. And the conversations I've had with them since visiting, they've kind of reinforced this and talked about how it's hard for men to find community these days and how this group for some of them has really been a lifesaver. Now, I don't want to brush over the fact that there's a lot of people in this community who are rightly very intimidated, but with each other, there's a great part to their friendships that I see why they're connected there that is in sharp contrast to politically how the group operates and how they interact with the outside world.
5: On the wall of their clubhouse, you describe how they have the rules of the Proud Boys. One of those is Western chauvinism. Another one is anti-racism. You press them on what these philosophies of theirs mean. What did they tell you?
6: They absolutely see themselves as anti-racist, and there are plenty of non-white members of the Proud Boys. They're also not anti-racist in the way that the left thinks. So this chapter that I visited had a post talking about how, for example, Muslims can't be Western chauvinists if they actually practice their religion. So there's a contradiction in what they see as anti-racism and what they see as Western chauvinism, which is celebrating European colonial kind of values.
5: And when they challenged you, saying, you know, why are you not a Western chauvinist? What was your response and how did they take it?
6: I told them that my focus, and I think the focus of a lot of people on the left, is where the West has fallen short of whatever that promise is supposed to be, certainly for women, certainly for non-white people. And I gave them some examples of that. They pushed back on that, saying, you know, the reason that women got the right to vote is because men voted to give them that right. And the reason that slavery ended is because white men voted to end slavery. I think both an oversimplification and a glossing over of a lot of the problems. But that's very representative of the kind of contradictions that came up with them, where I can say these things that have happened are bad. And they say, well, yeah, but, you know, men fixed that. On a lot of these things, even though some of these guys were very well spoken, they were also overlooking a lot of the complexities that would have challenged their worldviews.
5: You spent time at their gun range. They claim to be peaceful, but not harmless. And yet, five prominent members of the Proud Boys were convicted of spearheading the January 6th Capitol attack. How did the members you spoke with reconcile that there was violence and even death at an event that their national organization is so closely associated with?
6: Roughly paraphrasing, one of the guys said, look, if we were violent, you would have seen more people die at the hands of the Proud Boys. But, you know, we see all of this video footage of the Proud Boys engaging in street fights during Black Lives Matter protests. The thing I push them on repeatedly is that the reason that they're able to be successful in their activism is because people are afraid of them. And yet they bristle at being called a hate group, fascists. I didn't get anything that I thought was a satisfactory answer from them on that.
5: You know, at the end of this day, you were subjected to an interrogation. You sat in a red leather armchair in their clubhouse while they asked you why you were a liberal. What was that experience like, and how did you manage to keep that conversation civil and safe?
6: That's a practice that normally is one that they put prospective members through. So it was a little bit different. They had a different set of questions for me. I just answered their questions in the most honest way that I had, including telling them things I disagreed with them on. You know, I think they appreciated the honesty, even though they didn't agree with me on most of the things I said.
5: At the end of the day, they asked you to take a souvenir photo with them. Many of the men are making the OK hand gesture, which has been associated with a white power symbol. And yet, as we discussed, their tenets claim that they're anti-racist. And one of the members of the group you met was actually Native American. So how did they explain that contradiction to you?
6: Yeah, I absolutely called them out on that. And I got an answer that is very common among people on the right, which is, we don't really mean it. That's just to troll the libs. How many of them actually are, you know, white supremacists in one way or another versus not at all? I think in this chapter and across the Proud Boys, there's a spectrum. in certain chapters, there are guys who do lean more fascist, who do, who are much farther right and probably would say that there's some truth to this belief in white power. So they, you know, they have these own contradictions internally that they're not sure how to resolve either.
5: I was struck that a few of the men said that they're not far right, but that society has shifted far left. And they mentioned that they had voted for Bill Clinton back in 1992, and they would again. And you conclude your story by saying that these men are not, in fact, extreme outliers in our society. Explain that whole argument to us.
6: If we just look at what we call the Overton window, a term that they also used, which is this idea of what are the ideas that are acceptable to discuss in mainstream political discourse? These men aren't outliers. They are very much in line with the Trump administration and the practices and policies that are being implemented right now. These are all very mainstream at this point, whether we like it or not. So when I say they're not extreme, that's what I mean, that their ideas actually have become mainstream in the last 10 years. They think that this Overton window has shifted over the last 30 years into a place that they see as unacceptable. They think we've gone too far on the liberal side. And the thought that I offered on that is I bet if we go back to 1992 when Bill Clinton was running for office, there were people then who would have said, couldn't we just go back to how things were 30 years ago? There's always people who say that. And, you know, I think one of the tensions that we have consistently had as a country is, do we want to stay in the place where things were 30 years ago, 40 years ago, or are we progressing as a country to a new place that, you know, for me personally, is one where we have more freedom and acceptance? They really want to keep us in that place that they thought things were good. And it's one of those things that we've consistently disagreed on when I talk to them.
5: That's University of Maryland computer science professor Jen Golbeck, who studies extremism, on her Esquire magazine article about spending a weekend with the Proud Boys chapter near Cape Fear, North Carolina. Jen, thank you so much for joining us.
6: Thanks for having me.
5: We should note that the Anti-Defamation League dubs the Proud Boys a right-wing extremist group, and the Southern Poverty Law Center labels them a hate group. This is Here and Now.
7: 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In just the first few months of this year, community groups blocked tens of billions of dollars worth of projects. What to know about the fight over data centers? Next time on 1A.
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4: It's Here and Now. It's been just over a month since devastating double earthquakes struck Venezuela. According to Venezuelan authorities, the quake killed more than 5,000 people and injured more than 16,000. Some 50,000 people are still missing. The government says more than 800 buildings were damaged, 190 collapsed. Phil Gunson is a senior analyst for the International Crisis Group. He joins us now from Venezuela's capital, Caracas, where he lives. Phil, welcome back. Good to have you.
8: Thank you very much.
4: So I understand that you returned home to Caracas a week after the earthquake struck. Tell us what you saw. Give us a sense of the scale of the devastation, both in Caracas and in the coastal towns and cities.
8: Well, you know, I suppose this is true of any natural disaster in the sense that most of the country is under fact. You could go to any part of Venezuela, almost any part of Venezuela, and see no sign at all. But then if you go down to the small coastal state of La Guaira, what used to be known as Vargas, there the devastation is just extraordinary. I mean, the number of buildings down, it's mostly in that small concentrated area. And that's, of course, where most of the people died. Caracas did see some building collapses. There were three high-rise buildings came down. Many, many other buildings have been seriously damaged. Some of them will either have to be demolished or will have to be seriously repaired in order to be habitable.
4: Right. I mean, the number of people killed, 5,000, these are high numbers, 16,000 injured, lots of people missing. In the harder hit coastal areas, are people still looking for family members, for loved ones?
8: Well, sadly, they are. Yes, the 5,000 figure is very much an underestimate. The problem is that, because these are high-rise buildings that came down in many cases like a stack of pancakes, getting the bodies out has been a major, major task. And unfortunately, it's been mostly left to the inhabitants themselves. There has been some government response, and of course, a great deal of international help came in the days after the earthquake. But sadly, thousands of bodies evidently remain buried under the rubble.
4: Wow. I wanted to ask you about that international response. Do Venezuelans think that the response from the government, both from the U.S. and the Venezuelan governments, have been adequate?
8: I think there's a universal belief, except among senior government leaders, that the government response was slow and inadequate. The first 2 to 3 days, people down on the coast saw almost nobody official. And when there was a response, the criticism was it was slow. In many cases, it got in the way. I mean, a lot of the uniformed security forces seemed to be more concerned with restricting access than in actually doing anything practical. And there was a very, very severe lack of heavy equipment to move the rubble. And in general, not just the uniformed security forces, but civil defense and the firefighters and so on were really seriously under-equipped.
4: I see. And is there still a U.S. presence there? And if not, what happens next?
8: Well, the U.S. restored relations with Venezuela, so there are quite a few diplomats here now. But the military presence ends today. There were nearly 1,000 troops deployed from U.S. Southern Command to help with the rescue efforts and so on. But they have now been pulled out, and it's really now left to United Nations, to private, local and foreign NGOs, and to whatever response the government can come up with.
4: I see. So I'm reading that the Venezuelan government has estimated some 18,000 people lost their homes in the twin earthquakes. Where are the survivors living, those who lost their homes?
8: Well, they're living in camps mostly. Of course, there's a minority of people who managed to find refuge with friends or relatives, but the vast majority of those people are in tents, some of them more organized than others, and of course those kinds of living conditions are far from ideal in health terms. But for now, that's all there is. The government is promising to build more homes for people at record speed, but of course the worry is that they'll do what they did the last time, which is to build things too fast and without due regard to building regulations.
4: Right. And Phil, so I understand that this coming weekend, representatives from Venezuela's interim government and opposition will meet to negotiate the country's political future. And this comes after U.S. Special Forces captured Venezuelan President Nicolas Maduro in January. How have these quakes changed that conversation? And what do you expect will happen this weekend?
8: Well, I think the first thing to point out is that although formally speaking, these will be talks between the government and the opposition delegation has essentially been handpicked by the U.S. And opposition leader Maria Corina Machado, who had she not been banned, would of course won the election in 2024, whose result President Maduro refused to recognize. She's not part of it. She was invited to join, but she hasn't She hasn't accepted. She's not had a part in the design of this process.
4: I see. Phil Gunson, I got to cut you off there because the clock is ticking. But thank you so much. That's Phil Gunson in Caracas. He's a senior analyst at the International Crisis Group. Thanks for being with us. Here and Now is a production of NPR and WBUR. I'm Anthony Brooks.
5: And I'm Indira Lakshmanan. 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
0: 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KKTO Tahoe City, Reno, KQNC Quincy, KUOP Stockton, Modesto, and KXJZ Sacramento.
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5: From NPR and WBUR Boston, I'm Indira Lakshmanan.
4: I'm Anthony Brooks. It's Here and Now. Coming up, the latest from Seattle, where a shooting at a food festival left three dead. Also, despite President Trump's efforts to slow or kill the development of clean energy, it's moving forward anyway.
14: Last year, we saw 90% of what got added to the grid was wind, solar, and batteries, and that's not something any law can repeal or slow down.
5: And for most of us, our senses are separate. We see with our eyes and we hear with our ears. For some people, one sense ignites another.
15: For instance, every day of the week has a color, a number, a shape. Sometimes things have a smell that I can think of, or a temperature or a texture.
5: Understanding synesthesia, coming up Here and Now.
4: First, the news.
16: Live from NPR News, I'm Lakshmi Singh. President Trump is headed to Michigan today for an event on the economy. The visit comes with fewer than 100 days left until the congressional midterm elections. NPR's Mara Liasson reports on where things stand for Democrats and Republicans.
17: To win a majority in the House of Representatives, Democrats need a net pickup of 3 seats. To win a majority in the Senate, Democrats need a net pickup of 4 seats. Republicans are facing strong headwinds. President Trump's approval rating is under 40%. Voters are sour on the economy, and they blame the Iran war and Trump's tariffs for keeping prices high at the pump and the grocery store. But Republicans have some structural advantages, too. They've raised much more money than Democrats. Democrats have the advantage of enthusiasm. Democratic voters have been turning out in larger numbers than Republicans in primaries and special elections this year. Mara Liasson, NPR News.
16: The U.S. military has paused airstrikes against Iran as both sides try to negotiate an end to nearly 5 months of hostilities. Suzanne Maloney, an Iran expert with Brookings Institution, a nonprofit think tank in Washington, D.C., responds to whether this pause in fighting might be able to accomplish what previous pauses could not.
18: The president and his administration here in Washington seem to have rightly decided that there was no military value to continuing additional airstrikes on Iran. The president had been threatening to strike civilian targets. That was likely to lead to an escalation, not just by Iran, but by the Houthis, who have sought to target traffic in the Red Sea, the Bab el-Mandeb, as well as Saudi oil infrastructure.
16: The four American service members most recently killed during renewed fighting between the U.S. and Iran are no longer listed as part of the Iran war death toll, according to the Associated Press. Their names, as well as dozens believed to be wounded during the conflict, have been shifted to a new category called Overseas Operations. It's been added to the Defense Casualty Analysis System's website. More than a million acres of mostly rangeland has now burned in Oregon. NPR's Kirk Sigler reports more than two dozen fires are stretching resources and causing thousands of people to evacuate.
19: The wildfires have closed highways across central and eastern Oregon, including stretches of Interstate 84 that links Boise, Idaho to Portland, Oregon. Most are burning in remote federal rangeland and on private ranches and are causing major headaches for ranchers who are having to move cattle away from the flames with sometimes no warning. Oregon is coming off its driest and warmest winter on record, with very little snowpack and now extremely dry fuels, including invasive grasses. The governor has declared states of emergency in multiple counties, and the state is now considered the top federal firefighting priority in the country. Kirk Sigler, NPR News, Boise.
16: You're listening to NPR News. Wildfires are also raging in Spain and France, where hundreds of thousands of people were forced to evacuate. The countries are preparing for an extended heat wave with higher temperatures forecast later this week. A recent study shows one in five teens and young adults turns to AI chatbots for mental health advice. That's a 40% jump over last year, according to a study in JAMA Pediatrics. NPR's Ritu Chatterjee reports mental health experts caution chatbots can pose risks to vulnerable individuals.
20: General-use chatbots like ChatGPT and Gemini weren't designed for mental health support, but people are turning to them anyway, even in the midst of serious mental health crises. There have been several cases where vulnerable individuals have died by suicide after prolonged interactions with chatbots. While chatbots are a convenient source of support, connection to other humans is what protects people from suicide, says psychologist Ursula Whiteside. She runs a suicide prevention nonprofit called Now Matters Now.
21: If I'm with other people, I'm less likely to kill myself. If I'm building a relationship, I'm less likely to kill myself.
20: Ritu Chatterjee, NPR News.
16: Two theaters in the Brazilian Amazon are the newest additions to UNESCO's World Heritage List. The UN cultural entity says the 19th century Teatro de Paz in Belém and Teatro Amazonas in Manaus were symbols of political and urban ambition. They combine local materials and symbols with European architectural influences. They join landmarks such as the Great Wall of China, the Taj Mahal, and the Statue of Liberty on UNESCO's World Heritage List. This is NPR.
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4: I'm Anthony Brooks. It's Here and Now. Police in Seattle have one person in custody and are still searching for a second suspect following a shooting at a food festival in the city yesterday that left three people dead and four injured, including a toddler. Paige Browning from member station KUOW in Seattle is covering this developing story and joins us now. Paige, welcome.
24: Hi, thanks for having me.
4: And remind us briefly, if you could, what happened on Sunday at this food festival.
24: Sure. Crowds of people were mulling about, getting food from rows of food trucks. And around 6 p.m., gunshots were fired. Police say it appears two people were trying to shoot at each other, that this was some sort of fight that broke out. But in the chaos of the crowded scene, seven people were shot. And tragically, three of them died last night, one after being rushed to the hospital, and the four others who were injured received medical care of varying degrees, and they're in recovery. But like any scene of violence, it was just terrifying to witnesses and everyone at the scene. Our team spoke with Jessica Allison, who was there with her child and husband at this food festival, and here's what she told us it was like.
1: He's like, run! We had to run. We hid behind the concert stage. And we just basically just sat there behind there and waited for not really to clear out. We just didn't know what to do. It was just, it's absolute stampede.
24: Yeah, that's Jessica Allison. I also spoke with a film critic in town, Chase Hutchinson, who was there to host an event. He heard the gunfire and then was running up a stairwell with others, helping a kid up the stairs. It was just really terrifying for people.
2: Yeah, terrifying indeed. It sounds like it. Paige, as we mentioned, one person in custody, police looking for another person in connection with this. What do we know about the suspect, how the search is going, and what might have prompted the shooting? Is there evidence that this was a gang shooting? Do we know anything about the motivation here?
24: That is one of the primary questions that KUOW is asking today. People in the community are asking whether this was gang related. Mm-hmm. Police have not confirmed that. Seattle's not known for a gang presence. It's rarely talked about here, but there are gang members and activity in the city. It just rarely spills out into the public. But as far as the suspect who's been apprehended, they were arrested very quickly because police were on site and actually have an office at Seattle Center. So they quickly brought them into that office. They're going to have a first court appearance today. Police have been hesitant to release any information about the suspect, saying only it was a young person.
2: I see. And Paige, what do we know about the three victims who sadly died?
24: Yeah, the people who died were a 19-year-old man, a 44-year-old man, and a 56-year-old woman. The woman had been rushed into surgery at the hospital but died from the injuries. The medical examiner has not released their names yet. We don't know their involvement or if they're all innocent bystanders, but our colleagues on site last night witnessed loved ones coming into Seattle Center, some loudly sobbing as police were in the process of notifying families.
2: And finally, in just a few seconds that we have left, how is the city overall reacting to this? I mean, it's a devastating and horrifying event.
24: Oh, people are really shaken. This has been a very positive summer for Seattle. Nice weather, hosting the FIFA World Cup, and big events like this one. So people are just aghast that this happened at all.
2: Sure.
24: We of all places, literally underneath the Space Needle, our symbol of the city. We've got a lot of questions about why this happened.
2: Paige Browning with member station KUOW. Thank you.
24: Thank you so much.
23: Let's turn now to India, where an upstart youth movement scored a major political victory over the weekend. The student protesters, who ironically dubbed themselves the Cockroach People's Party, called off nationwide protests after winning a major demand, the resignation of Education Minister Dharmendra Pradhan. The student movement has shaken up politics in the world's largest democracy, and the big question is where it goes from here. Let's bring in Shomit Ganguly, a senior fellow at the Hoover Institution at Stanford University. Professor Ganguly, thanks so much for joining us.
6: Thank you for this opportunity.
23: So Education Minister Pradhan was a close confidant of Prime Minister Narendra Modi, who has rarely, if ever, given in to political pressure before. So were you surprised by his Education Minister's resignation?
6: Not entirely surprised, because the Modi government was forced to make at least a symbolic concession given the extent of the protests, which started originally in New Delhi and then spread to other parts of the country.
23: The movement started just this year. Step back and give us a brief overview of what it is and what the demands are from these students.
6: The students are frustrated with the lack of employment prospects. The students were triggered by the leak of exam papers for a nationwide medical and dental exam. And in effect, the release of these papers, the leakage of these papers, meant that they had to take these extraordinarily demanding and rigorous exams all over again after months of careful and painful preparations.
23: All right. Well, student-led political movements, some of which have really made huge changes in their societies, are a common theme across histories and cultures. I'm thinking of the student-led protests in this country against the Vietnam War in the 60s and 70s. I'm thinking of the student movement in 2024 in neighboring Bangladesh that toppled the leader there. Do you see parallels with this movement in India, and how successful do you think they could be?
6: Most definitely, I see parallels, particularly in the case of Bangladesh, where a student movement was responsible for bringing down the government of Sheikh Hasina Wajid, who had been in office for well over a decade, and where students felt that the benefits of economic growth, which Bangladesh had witnessed under her regime, had not really reached significant segments of the population and saw their employment and other prospects in life rather bleak.
23: You know, it strikes me that in India, there are such poor job prospects for young people. We saw one citation that 40% of graduates between the ages of 15 and 25 are unemployed. And so it's understandable that this movement would rise up. I'm wondering, how does this movement fit into the context of other calls for change in India? And what do you see as the future of this youth movement?
6: Much depends on the willingness of these students to sustain a movement which does not have a clear-cut leader or any clear-cut organization. I think the students, if they can persist in their demands, may be able to bring about some meaningful change. But that also depends on the willingness of the government not to just make symbolic concessions, but undertake long-delayed substantive reforms in the Indian educational sector and also open up greater employment opportunities in conjunction with the private sector.
23: So, Professor, the students had some other demands. What were they?
6: Amongst other demands, they wanted the families of certain students who felt completely hapless after the release of the exam papers and had committed suicide. They wanted the families to receive substantial amounts of compensation. And in addition to that, they're also demanding reforms in the educational system, which was one of their original grievances in the first place.
23: Prime Minister Narendra Modi has been in power for more than 12 years. He has been, you know, stubborn, some would even say a bit authoritarian in his leadership, and has

0: easily to pressure. And so I'm curious what this, you know, incredible resignation over the weekend, which you could say is a defeat for the Modi government, does that signal a shift in India's politics or a shift in how Modi is dealing with protesters and demonstrators?
1: I think it's a little premature to suggest that this may be a shift in India's politics, much as I would like to see that happen. But it is it has certainly dented Modi's image of invincibility. It has shown that student-led protests, which are concerted, which are relentless, and which are widespread, can actually be a harbinger of possible change.
0: Shumit Ganguly is a senior fellow at the Hoover Institution at Stanford University. Thank you so much for joining us.
1: Thank you.
2: The Trump administration is ordering what it calls warning signs outside the Smithsonian's National Museum of American History. President Trump has been critical of the museum, alleging that it fails to depict accurately the nation's history. NPR's Janet Ujong Lee reports that Trump's views don't sit well with many historians.
3: The executive order comes weeks after the administration's report saying that the Smithsonian was engaging in anti-white rhetoric and transgender activism. The Trump administration also called out the institution for being insufficiently patriotic. Reaction to the president's executive order was swift.
4: The White House seeks to impose a narrow, singular, celebratory narrative of American greatness.
3: That's Beth English, the executive director of the Organization of American Historians.
4: Crucially, that narrative would erase the conflict, the struggle, the diversity, the complexity that have always defined the American experience.
3: She says these warning signs, which are to be posted by the National Park Service outside the museum, are a targeted attack to break the public's trust of the Smithsonian and its historians.
5: I think the signage is kind of clever.
3: Mike Gonzalez is a senior research fellow at the Heritage Foundation, a conservative think tank. He appeared before a House subcommittee last week criticizing the Smithsonian leadership. He says he's delighted to see the museum will be able to correct what he says are its errors.
5: It's not really a trigger warning, but it's a way to say, hey, what you're going to see is not an objective representation of your own history.
3: NPR reached out to the Smithsonian and the National Park Service. Neither responded to requests for comment before air. Janet Ujong Lee, NPR News.
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1: When President Trump announced an anti-crime task force in Memphis last fall, federal and local officials never mentioned immigration enforcement as a goal. But the first few months shocked the community.
2: It was very evident that this was an immigration operation at its core.
1: Trump says he wants to replicate the Memphis task force elsewhere. I'm Elsa Chang. That's on All Things Considered from NPR News.
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3: Community has to feel enfranchised. 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

0: most of us, our senses live in separate rooms. We hear music with our ears, we see colors with our eyes, and time is just a number on a watch. But for about 4% of the population, those rooms have no walls. It's a neurological phenomenon called synesthesia, from the Greek for a union of the senses. That means those people can see time, hear colors, or even taste words. Our next guest lives in a world where time itself has a physical, geometric shape. Scientists who study synesthesia say it could help us better understand human perception. Dr. Mary Spiller is a cognitive psychologist and senior lecturer at the University of East London, who not only studies synesthesia, she has it herself. Mary, welcome.
1: Hello, thank you for having me here.
0: So Mary, you've spent your career studying human perception, but you didn't realize that your own brain was wired differently until you were a PhD student. Tell us about this oval that has surrounded you since childhood.
1: Yes, that's correct. So for me, time is months of the year are in an oval shape. So it's an oval in front of me at sort of waist height with January near me and August opposite me. As I said, I've always experienced this. I always thought that's just how everyone saw the year. And then I remember as a child talking to people about it, talking to my family, and finding out pretty quickly that no, not everyone experienced it like this. I kind of didn't really think much about it. And then many years later, started my PhD. I was studying grapheme colour synesthesia, which is when people have coloured letters. So every time they see a letter, hear a word, they get colour experiences. And then I was at a conference listening to people present all of their synesthesia research, and there were all these talks about time-space synesthesia. And I was sat in the audience thinking, doesn't everyone do this? Like, surely this is how everyone... And I sort of had that moment where I was like, oh no, I'm a synesthete.
0: So tell us, does it give you an advantage to see time in three dimensions? Does it help you manage your own or your family's calendar in some way?
1: So yes, on a personal level, I think it definitely has helped me a lot. And I sort of, when I'm stressed or feeling overwhelmed, I can kind of look at my mental calendar and think about what the week ahead looks like or what the year ahead looks like. And I can sort of map things out with a sort of actual spatial location. I've been involved with some research with Julia Simner at University of Sussex. And we looked at people with time-space synesthete and we compared their memory for dates and time, sort of historical events and other aspects, and found that people did do better on these tests if they had time-space synesthesia compared to people without. So, you know, there's evidence to back up my kind of personal experience here as well.
0: Fascinating. So they're all different kinds of synesthesia. You have time-space. Give us the examples of the other most common forms.
1: Yeah, so I've mentioned what we call grapheme colour synesthesia. So this is when letters or numbers, written units, give the person with synesthesia an experience of colour. So it could be like the letter A might be blue, or the letter F might be green. And then there's sound colour synesthesia, which again is quite common. This is when music or sounds give people experiences of colour. Sometimes these are just straightforward colours. Sometimes these are amazing visual arrays of all kinds of exciting sort of colours and shapes and different textures that they experience. So listening to, you know, classical music or something can be a very sort of visual experience for people with this form of synesthesia, as well as the lovely sounds that they're hearing. Other forms include word taste synesthesia. So people, when they hear words, they taste things. It's not very common, but the people that I've spoken to with it can sometimes say it can be a bit uncomfortable when some words don't have a nice taste and they have to say the words or they have to hear the words. So that's one of the drawbacks there, I think, for that form of synesthesia.
0: All right. Well, for a long time, skeptics said that this was just a vivid imagination. But scientists now have physical, measurable proof that these experiences are real. There was a fascinating recent study about how eyes react to seeing colors that are not really there, like seeing the number 5 as red. Tell us about that.
1: Yeah, so when we see different shades of color externally, like when we're looking around the room around us, our eyes, our pupils, will change shape depending on the brightness of the color. And so what these researchers did is they got people with synesthesia to have their synesthetic experience. So they were presented with letters or numbers, but with no color. And they measured their pupils and how they changed. And they found that depending on the brightness of the synesthete's colour, so different letters have different colours, depending on different numbers have different colours, their pupils did change in the way that they predicted, as if they were seeing real colours. So they were not seeing colours, they were not shown anything, but their pupil size changed as if they were seeing colours.
0: I'm speaking with Mary Spiller. She's a cognitive psychologist at the University of East London who studies the phenomenon of synesthesia when different senses mix together in our brains. Well, let's talk about the neuroscience behind this. Since the 1800s, scientists have been struggling to figure out how synesthesia develops in the brain. There are now two prevailing theories. Explain to us, is this a glitch in the brains of certain people or something else?
1: So it's definitely not a glitch. I can guarantee that. So the first main theory is that there's different parts of the brain that are involved, and that there's usually no feedback between those parts of the brain. The neuron, the connections are there, but activity just goes in one direction. With synesthetes, it's thought that the activity goes in both directions between those parts of the brain. The second theory is what's called the cross-activation theory. And this one, I think there's a bit more evidence to support. So when we're born, we have loads of neural connections in our brain, and we all go through this phase where the connections, sort of the non-useful connections, kind of disappear. And for some reason with synesthetes, those non-useful connections do not all disappear. And so they get these extra connections that are still there, remaining all the time from birth. It's a genetic reason. That's a different story, but scientists are working on the genetic side of it. But those extra connections are there. And then because of those extra connections, you get these kind of extra sensory things happening. So when they hear music, they don't just hear music. The visual part of the brain is also activated, and they get the color connection, color experience that way.
0: So extra white and gray matter in these people's brains, and higher structural connectivity. Okay, well, research shows that synesthetes are 8 times more likely to work in creative roles than the general population. I'm thinking of jazz musician Duke Ellington, who didn't just see colors, he felt textures in music. He described the note D as looking like dark blue burlap. The composer Franz Liszt would tell orchestras to play certain notes a little bluer to get the sound that he was seeing. Pop star Billie Eilish recently spoke about her experience with synesthesia on The Tonight Show with Jimmy Fallon. Let's listen.
2: I don't know why it exists, but my brother has it, I have it, my dad has it, a few people I know have it, my mom does not. It's a thing in your brain where you associate random stuff to everything. So, for instance, every day of the week has a color, a number, a shape. Sometimes things have a smell that I can think of, or a temperature or a texture, and it means nothing. I mean, literally doesn't mean anything.
0: So Billy Joel, Pharrell Williams, lots of artists have talked about seeing music as colors or having these cross-sensory experiences that Billie Eilish describes. So I got to ask you, does synesthesia give people a creative edge?
1: So this is a complicated question. Obviously, creativity can be looked at and measured in lots of different ways. It's not just producing, you know, music or art or something. So it is more complicated than that. But on a sort of general basis, you can understand how having those extra experiences will help. So if you're listening to music and you see amazing colours, you know, there's artists that then use that as inspiration for their work, and they're able to paint, you know, all these beautiful sort of things that they see in their mind from the music they hear. And musicians talk about how they can use the colours they see when they hear the sounds to make the sounds sound better because the colours look better. So you can see how it kind of it gives you something extra to help what you're creating have a sort of extra layer that people generally seem to enjoy as well.
0: At the same time, there are also records that Vincent van Gogh was forced out of piano lessons because his teacher thought he was insane when he talked about the colors of notes. The writer Vladimir Nabokov described the colored hearing that ran in his family as mild hallucinations. So is this condition a gift or a burden?
1: I would say definitely a gift. I mean, I think the key thing here is increasing understanding so that people don't feel like what they're experiencing is something that's wrong with them. And I think that's really great, you know, when shows like yours where we're talking about it and we can help people understand. A lot of my work now is working with, you know, helping educators, health professionals have greater awareness of what synesthesia is so that they're more informed, because a lot of people still haven't heard of it. And so that when people do come to them and talk about, you know, seeing colours when they hear noises or something, it's not seen as something that's sort of a problem. So, yeah, it's definitely almost everyone I've spoken to with synesthesia, even when it's quite overwhelming, still say they would not want to live without it. Like they wouldn't want it taken away from them. It's just how they experience their world.
0: Well, then let me ask, human perception is so complicated and beautiful and something that scientists like yourself are still trying to fully understand. What does synesthesia reveal about how all of us see the world, whether we have this condition or not?
1: So I think the really cool thing about what synesthesia shows us and helps us to remember is that we do not all experience the world in the same way. So something as simple as hearing a cat's meow or the taste of something isn't necessarily experienced in the same way as by me as it is by you. And I think that just it gives us a way to explore things like, you know, imagining colours in a way that we might not have been able to if we didn't have people who had such sort of vivid colour experiences in the absence of colour from outside.
0: Dr. Mary Spiller is a cognitive psychologist and senior lecturer at the University of East London who studies the phenomenon of synesthesia and has it herself. Mary Spiller, thank you so much for joining us.
1: Thank you very much.
0: This is Here and Now.

0: Live from NPR News in Boston, I'm Steve Brown. Fire crews in southwest France are battling a massive wildfire that has burned an area four times the size of Paris. The blaze forced 220,000 people to flee near Bordeaux. France's interior minister says the fire stopped growing, offering a glimmer of hope. However, with temperatures expected to rise, the situation remains critical. Crews are racing against time, using earth movers to create fire breaks. Meanwhile, Spain is also fighting its largest ever fires, with evacuations around Madrid and Valencia. Attorneys for social media influencers Andrew and Tristan Tate will meet with federal prosecutors in Miami to work out a schedule for the process of fighting extradition to the United Kingdom, where the brothers are accused of rape and sex trafficking. The Tates are being held in federal detention across the street from the courthouse. The brothers have consistently denied allegations of abuse and human trafficking, claiming their violent and misogynistic statements have been taken out of context. President Trump plans to focus on his economic policies during a visit to suburban Detroit. Trump will tour a General Motors facility in Milford, Michigan today and is expected to defend his tariffs in a state where they've affected many businesses. 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
1: 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So some Marylanders have taken matters and their collective income into their own hands.
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7: It's Here and Now. Trump accounts, those government-funded savings accounts for children under 18, went live earlier this month. To date, more than 7 million accounts have been open. For babies born during Trump's second term, the federal government loads them up with $1,000 each. But how much of a difference will these accounts actually make for parents struggling with more immediate concerns like paying for diapers and daycare? Joining us now is CBS News business analyst Jill Schlesinger. Jill, welcome. Good to have you back.
8: Thanks for having me.
7: So remind us what Trump accounts are and how they work.
8: So as you mentioned, there is this real focus on babies that are born last year and this year and the next 2 years. But these are accounts that are for any child under the age of 18. And there is some special tax benefit associated with it. Now, I think there's been a lot of focus that they are really for education, but they're not. They're more like, think of it almost like a Roth IRA for a child. And so if the kid is born in these 4 years of the second term, then there is $1,000 free. But a parent, an employer, a family member, you can contribute to these accounts in addition to the $1,000 that gets put in. Or if you're not entitled to the $1,000, maybe you'll get $250 from the Dell family. But there's a total of $5,000 a year. And the taxation is really interesting because it no tax while you're investing. At the age of 18, the account becomes the kid's, and essentially it becomes a Roth IRA for that child. However, just to be clear, when you pull money out for education, you can do so without penalty, but these proceeds, they're taxed as just ordinary income. Good news is that probably when you're 18, 19, 20 years old, your income tax level is pretty low. So it's a really interesting long-term savings vehicle. All the investments inside of the account must go into a Standard & Poor's 500 index fund. So that's not like you can choose anything. That's what you get.
7: Right. Now, what about the many parents struggling right now with the costs of raising their children, including high childcare expenses? Can these Trump accounts help them in any way?
8: You know, it's tough because this is a real long-term investment. And I'm a certified financial planner. I love long-term investing. But you bring up such a good point in that there are families who are struggling. And for them, there is maybe the child tax credit, which has been beefed up over the last dozen years or so. But I think that there are some critics of these accounts that say, hey, you know, if you really cared about my kid, maybe there wouldn't have been cuts to Medicaid, which it really can hurt lower income folks. And I do think that these people who are struggling to raise their children, you mentioned childcare, man, that is so huge. We had a recent report that found that 78% of parents say they spend 10% or more of their household income on childcare. And a whopping 20%, they're spending $30,000 a year. So when you live in a high cost of living area and you're not near your family, these expenses are huge. And the Trump account, while nice for the future, does nothing for those near-term needs.
7: Right. So very quickly, Jill, in the few seconds we have left, what's the best way for parents to manage current expenses while also saving for their child's future?
8: You know, I think it's a little bit of everything. Yeah. And so what I think you have to do is run the numbers and really do try to take advantage of anything that's available from the government, from your municipality. And if you can, try before you have kids to set aside a little bit of a cushion. You know that you're going to need it.
7: Right. Jill Schlesinger, CBS News business analyst. She's also host of the new podcast, Money Moves. You can also find her at jillonmoney.com. Jill, thanks so much. We appreciate it.
8: Thanks again.
7: It's Here and Now.
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11: Millions of acres of California's forests have been lost to wildfires, with devastating impacts to habitats, air quality, and carbon storage. Replanting those trees is critical to repairing the damage, but the state can't keep up as fires keep burning. We'll look at the barriers keeping more seeds from going in the dirt. I'm Vicki Gonzalez. 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
12: From NPR and WBUR, I'm Indira Lakshmanan.
7: I'm Anthony Brooks. This is Here and Now. To what extent has the Trump administration reversed the climate policies of the Biden era? Our next guest says maybe not as much as you would have expected. First, here's a little background. In 2022, President Biden signed the Inflation Reduction Act, an ambitious plan to spur the development of solar power, electric vehicles, and other zero carbon industries to dramatically reduce carbon emissions. Donald Trump called it a green new scam, and after he was elected, he resolved to kill it. Republicans passed the so-called One Big Beautiful Bill, which terminated major parts of the historic climate law. But a new report by MIT's Center for Energy and Environmental Policy Research argues that much of the influence and effects of the climate bill, particularly when it comes to electric power generation, have survived. Lily Bermel is the author of the report entitled Glass Half Full. She joins us now. Lily, welcome. Good to have you.
13: Thank you, Anthony. Great to be here today.
7: So the One Big Beautiful Bill Act rescinded tax credits for wind and solar, among other things. But this report argues that the effects on the clean energy transition isn't as bleak as predicted. What did you find?
13: That's right. So I took some modeling looking at the current policy environment, which is defined by the changes to that Inflation Reduction Act and the repeal of all of the Biden-era power plant regulations. And I compared that to what we had under Biden. And what I found is that on average, over the coming decade, about three quarters of the clean energy capacity that would have been added to the grid under the prior policy environment will still get built. And for power sector emissions reductions, about two-thirds will still occur as well.
7: So what explains that? Because you would be forgiven for believing that the One Big Beautiful Bill Act with the rescinding of all of those tax rebates would really have done a number on these measures. What explains that about 70% of the clean energy capacity is still there?
13: Well, first, I think it comes down to having a clear-eyed recognition that while the One Big Beautiful Bill Act did make a lot of changes to the Inflation Reduction Act, it was not as damaging as the climate community feared it would be. And so in reality, while a lot of the grant programs were pulled back, that was a lot of money going directly to communities, and tax credits for wind and solar were phased down on an accelerated timeline, more or less, the rest of things still stood. A lot of the investments in the more innovative set of clean energy technologies and some of the loan programs. What we see is that three quarters capacity that will still get preserved on average, that reflects the market momentum behind wind and solar and batteries that get added to the grid every year. And so last year, we saw 90% of what got added to the grid was wind, solar, and batteries. And that's not something any law can repeal or slow down.
7: So that's really interesting. And I wanted to ask you about that. So it sounds like you're saying that despite the efforts of the federal government, these industries are now competitive in the marketplace on their own. So they have taken on real momentum of their own, despite the absence of federal subsidies. Is that right?
13: Yes, they are. Often the cheapest to build, they're often quite fast. And so the Trump administration has thrown hurdle after hurdle after hurdle at wind and solar in particular. And while that does certainly have a chilling environment, in my analysis, important to note, does not include those extra extraneous actions by the Trump administration, the vast majority will still get deployed over the coming decade.
7: The report, though, makes it pretty clear that removing and restricting energy tax credits is going to contribute to higher energy prices, project cancellations, job losses, and less energy added to the grid at a time when power demand is surging. Can you talk a little bit about that?
13: Yes, that's exactly right. So the losses are very real. As you said, less energy on the grid, higher prices, canceled projects, fewer jobs. What we see is that the fossil fleet that already exists runs for more hours of the day to fill in the gap that is left by less clean energy. And so that's part of why our power sector will be dirtier going forward. It's that the coal will be slower to retire without those regulations encouraging their retirement. And gas is so flexible and provides a really important reliability service for the grid that it's able to ramp up and fill in the space.
7: I want to ask you, too, what you found out about onshore wind power, which I understand there'll be a lot less of that thanks to the Republicans' One Big Beautiful Bill law. What happens there?
13: So there's two different types of wind power, offshore and onshore. And interestingly, offshore wind is so small in its pipeline because you can really only build it in a couple of places that we see the same amount of deployment in both scenarios. But it's onshore wind that really struggles. And in particular, it's the only metric that falls below this kind of arbitrary glass half full, 50% preserved threshold.
7: Yeah.
13: And the reason why is because onshore wind was actually already struggling under the Biden administration. It's a technology that has a lot of constraints and challenges that a tax credit just simply can't fix. So, for example, it's really dependent on transmission and on grid infrastructure to be able to connect where the wind is blowing to where cities are. And if we're building transmission so slowly, that really affects the onshore wind industry.
7: Nice.
13: It also is just a little bit more expensive, and we're not seeing the same innovation-driven cost declines that we see in some other technologies. So it was already struggling, and the removal of the tax credit kind of was beating it on its way down.
7: I see. Now, your report does not look at the effect of Trump policies on electric vehicles. Why not? And do you have any sense of to the extent to which that industry has been set back?
13: Yes, great question. I chose to focus this report just on the power sector. So when we think about that 75% clean energy preserved and 2/3 emissions reductions preserved, that's just in the power sector and doesn't represent the whole economy effort to decarbonize. For transportation, I definitely would say that sector had a far bigger setback than the power sector, in part because the Trump administration has been quite successful in dismantling the entire apparatus of regulations and incentives that were supporting the EV transition. And so that included a special tax credit to buy and lease EVs. That includes the special waiver that California has to regulate cars at a more ambitious level than the federal level. It includes the tailpipe regulations and a couple of other things. And so number one, what's interesting is that because the car fleet turnover is so slow, we won't see the damage so immediately. But on the policy front, we are really stripped of all tools and ability to invest in this sector. And so it will require a lot of creative, innovative thinking about how to spur competition and innovation in our domestic automobile industry so that we can make sure we remain competitive and go to EVs.
7: All right. But the big takeaway here is that the glass is half full. In fact, it's more like the glass is 3/4 full, it sounds like.
13: Exactly.
7: So given all this, how should policymakers in the next administration seek to boost the clean energy transition? You argue that they shouldn't go back to the drawing board and sort of start from the beginning. Where should they be putting their efforts?
13: That's a great question. And I think the report is most illuminating to answer that question about what does the next era of climate policy look like? And so hypothetically, right, if the glass was half empty, if the majority of progress under the Biden administration is wiped out, that would encourage policymakers to try to restore what Biden did, because clearly it was successful or had a lot of promise to it. But in reality, if most of the benefits and progress are preserved thanks to market conditions and other tailwinds like demand from big tech companies, what that suggests is that on policy, we should be thinking about new things, new opportunities that we didn't quite solve before. And so while the IRA focused on wind and solar and other technologies, what we're seeing is, wow, wind and solar is quite resilient. And so let's do things to commercialize the other set of technologies like geothermal and advanced nuclear and carbon capture that are 100% necessary to decarbonize. And then there's a set of things to do about how fast can you build in this country and how much can we expand the grid and strengthen it. And we want to double the size of our grid to power our economy and to meet our national security demands. And so there's a lot of opportunity to do new policy rather than rerun an old playbook.
7: All right. Well, that's Lily Bermell. She was a policy advisor under Special Presidential Climate Envoy John Kerry during the Biden administration. She's a visiting fellow at Columbia University Center for Global Energy Policy and author of a new report from MIT Center for Energy and Environmental Policy Research entitled Glass Half Full. Lily, thank you so much.
13: Thank you. Great to join you today.
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14: 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In just the first few months of this year, community groups blocked tens of billions of dollars worth of projects. What to know about the fight over data centers? Next time on 1A.
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16: It's Here and Now. The National Weather Service is warning of extreme heat across 19 states today, from the southwestern desert states to the Midwest and Great Plains to the Gulf Coast, putting millions of Americans at risk. Meanwhile, Europeans are bracing for their fourth major heat wave this summer. Climate science shows Europe is heating faster than any continent at twice the average global rate, making formerly temperate cities like Paris unbearably hot. That's forcing the French to reconsider a modern convenience they thought they didn't need or want, air conditioning. NPR's Eleanor Beardsley reports.
17: France has been at the epicenter of Europe's hottest summer ever. Paris summer temperatures used to hover in the mid-80s. Three consecutive heat waves this year have already pushed the thermometer over 100 degrees Fahrenheit for days on end. Desperate shoppers fought over air conditioning units and fans at a Paris DIY store in this scene shown on news channel TF1. Far-right leader Marine Le Pen wasted no time capitalizing on the deadly heat, despite her party's skepticism over climate change.
18: L'absurdité, c'est de faire mourir les gens de chaleur, d'accord?
17: It's absurd to let people die in the heat, she told a crowd while out campaigning, shown on BFM TV. You can have your opinion, but if I'm elected president, I'll put in place a massive air conditioning plan starting with the most vulnerable. President Emmanuel Macron's environment minister, Monique Barbu, argued that emissions from AC are one reason the planet is overheating in the first place.
19: Je suis horrifiée par les gens qui me disent.
17: I'm horrified by people who say, oh, let's just put in air conditioning everywhere, she said on Radio France News. Do you think that will stop forest fires or crops from burning up or farm animals from dying? The great French air conditioning debate is on, though traditional lines are blurring as many who once rejected AC as noisy, unaesthetic, and oh-so-American now say they want it. While health and climate experts agree schools and hospitals should be climatisé, they say putting AC in every building in cities like Paris would be a terrible idea.
20: You have a cool place.
21: Yeah, it's really nice.
17: I meet architect Eitan Levy in a 19th century building in central Paris that houses the Climate Academy, a city-run organization helping raise public awareness about climate change. He says air conditioning doesn't work well in Paris for many reasons. Laws ban modifying historic building facades. AC also pumps hot air outside.
22: When you are in a very dense city like Paris and not much green space in between, the hot air is all going to agglomerate and it's going to increase the air temperature quite a lot.
17: He says air conditioning should be a last resort after other fixes are made. We sit in the shade of the building's inner cobblestone courtyard, which he says used to be a parking lot.
22: Smartly, they decided to plant, I believe, 12 fruit trees.
17: He says the greenery has brought the temps from 95 degrees in direct sun down to 77 under the canopy. To block direct sunlight, City Hall is ripping out stone plazas across Paris and replacing them with mini forests. And greenery is popping up on rooftops. We go to the rooftop of the Climate Academy, full of wooden planters on a wooden deck. It's a pilot project for a company called Roofscapes that Levy has co-founded.
22: How can we, as architects, very much focus on adapting what's already built and what's no longer performing well because the climate is changing and because the way we use those buildings is also changing.
17: He says they started with rooftops because 80% of Paris roofs are made of zinc and slate, a huge heat conductor. But this roof looks like a dense garden.
22: It's a mix of local plants from the Paris region and plants from the south of France that are more Mediterranean plants and that are better suited to heat waves like the one we're going through right now.
17: But only half this roof is decked. We look across at the exposed zinc rooftop.
22: These are the ones.
17: Levy opens a box to check the temperature sensors comparing the two.
22: From the part of the roof that is not shaded by our platform. So right now we see zinc that is overheating. We see that's on the zinc roof surface, 62 degrees Celsius.
17: Which is what Fahrenheit? Around.
22: Should we check quickly?
17: Yeah, let's check. Yeah.
22: Let's check.
17: Oh my God. Almost 144 degrees Fahrenheit. The wood-covered roof measures half that, a cool 70 degrees. The Paris garret apartments below these picturesque zinc roofs are uninhabitable in these heat waves, says urban planner Magda Maui, who used to live in one and is part of an association called the Top Floor Collective, fighting for more resources to battle the new heat.
0: Everybody thinks of it as Gene Kelly, an American in Paris. It's stylish, it's bohemian, whatever. But it's not really. In crises of heat waves, you basically have to find a climate refuge somewhere else. You can't live in your house anymore.
17: This urban planner and this architect say they are not against air conditioning, but say it's only part of a comprehensive strategy needed to prepare this historic, densely populated, and fragile city for a hotter climate. Eleanor Beardsley, NPR News, Paris.
16: 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I'm Indira Lakshmanan.
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4: The war in Iran is now 5 months old. Is the Trump administration trying to avoid accountability by blurring the costs of the conflict? From WAMU and NPR in Washington, this is 1A. Hi, I'm Todd Zwillick. The Pentagon is making it difficult to understand what's happening in the war, changing casualty numbers, making it harder to find reports of injuries to troops, downplaying damage to U.S. bases. How is the public's right to know about this war bumping up against the president's war powers? Today on If You Can Keep It, our weekly series on politics and democracy, how the Pentagon is communicating about the war and why it matters. What questions do you have about what the Pentagon has shared and withheld? You can email us 1A@WAMU.org. 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
5: Live from NPR News, I'm Lakshmi Singh. Israeli Prime Minister Benjamin Netanyahu travels to the U.S. today for a meeting this week with President Trump, who paused U.S. military operations with Iran over the weekend. NPR's Emily Fang has the latest from Tel Aviv.
6: Friction between Trump and Netanyahu has been growing. Netanyahu is being accused by his critics in Israel of fracturing his relationship with the U.S. and failing to stop the U.S. from signing a nuclear energy agreement with rival Saudi Arabia last week. The U.S. has also been pushing Israel to withdraw from land inside Lebanon that Israel has occupied this year. Trump has criticized Israel for continuing to strike and demolish homes inside Lebanon after a ceasefire. Plus, another ceasefire with Iran last month was not popular in Israel. A survey released this week by an Israeli think tank finds Israelis consider a nuclear Iran plus conflict within Israeli society as the two biggest perceived threats to their country. Emily Fang, NPR News, Tel Aviv.
5: A candlelight vigil scheduled tonight in memory of the three people killed in a mass shooting during an annual food festival in Seattle yesterday. Several people were also wounded when gunfire erupted at the Seattle Center. One person's in custody. Police are searching for a second person who may have information about the shooting. Paige Browning of member station KUOW has more.
7: Crowds of people were mulling about, getting food from rows of food trucks, and around 6 p.m., gunshots were fired. Police say it appears two people were trying to shoot at each other, that this was some sort of fight that broke out. But in the chaos of the crowded scene, seven people were shot. And tragically, three of them died last night, one after being rushed to the hospital, and the four others who were injured received medical care of varying degrees, and they're in recovery.
5: That's Paige Browning reporting. The U.S. Citizenship and Immigration Services announced a new change to the asylum process that could result in more cases being sent to immigration court. NPR's Jimena Bustillo explains the goal is to reduce the backlog of cases, but lawyers warn people could get stuck in the court process.
8: Asylum is a protection immigrants can ask for once they are already in the country. Typically, they can apply at USCIS directly if they are here legally, like on a visa. The immigration court system is usually reserved for people who are already in the deportation process, but a new rule will allow USCIS officers to send cases to immigration court without interviewing the immigrant first. USCIS Director Joseph Edlow said in a statement that the asylum system has been exploited by people wanting a work permit and not with legitimate fear of persecution. But immigration lawyers warn that in immigration courts, asylum approvals are at a record low, and people with valid claims of persecution might be denied. Ximena Bustillo, NPR News, Washington.
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9: It's 11:04 with CAP Radio News. I'm Steve Milne. Tracking service Gas Buddy says Sacramento area gas prices rose 14 cents in the past week. The average price for a gallon is now $5.49. The cheapest station was priced at $4.79 yesterday, the most expensive $6.79. Analysts blame the spike on continued escalations between the U.S. and Iran and Ukrainian strikes on Russian oil refineries. Stopping prostitution and human trafficking is the goal of a new effort in Reno. The city is planning a crackdown on illicit massage parlors suspected of acting as fronts. Reno Police Chief Corey Solferino told Mayor Hillary Sheevy and the rest of the council current laws fail to target businesses where workers are forced to live on site.
10: One of the things that it doesn't afford us the opportunity to address is those that are living in the establishments. I think we can all say that when you have an illicit parlor, we have people living in back rooms and closets, sleeping in bunk beds. That's not really indicative of a normal, well-licensed professional business.
9: The Reno City Council voted to direct staff to draft stricter business regulations and inspection policies. Federal wildlife officials are investigating after a video appears to show a person kicking a protected sea lion at a beach in San Diego. A spokesperson for the Federal National Oceanic and Atmospheric Administration confirmed an ongoing investigation into the incident, but declined to provide additional details. The video appears to show a person throwing kicks at the sea lion at La Jolla Cove, as at least one other person can be heard laughing in the background. We're on Facebook and Instagram as CAP Radio, and there's more news at capradio.org.
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4: This is 1A. I'm Todd Zwillick. At least 18 American service members have been killed and hundreds more wounded since the start of the Iran war. President Trump was asked directly about fallen troops on Tuesday. He made only a brief mention of them before he moved on to the Iranian regime.
12: We feel very badly, but, you know, those great people, those great patriots were out there fighting that Iran cannot have a nuclear weapon. Iran has been very, very badly damaged. They've lost everything almost militarily. They've got very little left. They've got some missiles. They've got some drones. They've got some manufacturing ability, not much. We control the strait. They don't control anything. So we'll see what happens.
4: A quick fact check there. The United States does not control the Strait of Hormuz, as the president says. Today on If You Can Keep It, our weekly politics series on the health of our democracy, we're talking about how the Trump administration is conducting the war in Iran and whether it's being honest with the public about how that war is going. We'll get into funding, whether Congress is exercising its power over the flow of money and the president's war powers, and the Pentagon shutting out the free press while downplaying and obfuscating American deaths and injuries. It's a stunning example here. Those four service members killed in Jordan and Iraq last weekend that the president called great patriots just a second ago. The Pentagon scrubbed them from the war casualty record. Less than a week later, the Trump administration said those deaths don't count toward the official Iran war death toll because they were killed after the president declared a ceasefire in April. Over the weekend, after facing a backlash from veterans and military families, the Pentagon restored those four soldiers' names killed in Iranian strikes last weekend to their casualty database. But in a separate category from the 14 other soldiers killed in this war, the Department of Defense also added more than 140 new wounded soldiers to the database that were not previously reported. So today on 1A, what responsibility does the Pentagon have to communicate transparently with the media and with you, the American public? And what's at stake when the administration misleads the public about this war? With us from Washington, Tom Nichols, staff writer at The Atlantic. He's also a national security expert who taught military officers at the U.S. Naval War College for more than 25 years. Tom Nichols, thanks for being here.
13: Thanks for having me.
4: Great to have you. We want to hear from you as well. As always, what questions do you have about what the Pentagon has shared or not shared about the war in Iran? As always, you can email us 1A@WAMU.org. Well, Tom, tomorrow marks 5 months since the U.S. and Israel launched these attacks on Iran. In that time, the president and Secretary Hegseth, Secretary of Defense, have shared, they've been very hard to pin down, I would say, in public and in front of Congress about the actual goals of going to war, even at times refusing to say whether we still are at war with Iran. What's going on here?
13: All of this obfuscation, all of this, dodging and verbal gymnastics all come from the same problem, which is that when the president launched this war of choice, he didn't expect that it would take longer than maybe a week or two, and that it was going to result very quickly in regime change. And so all of the things that they're dealing with now, they had no plans for dealing with. What happens if the war drags on? What happens if there are major casualties? What happens if Iran closes the strait? What happens if they attack their neighbors in the Gulf? They didn't want to think about any of those things because the president famously now said he had a gut feeling. And so they went to war. The president and his team went to war. Now, in fairness, not something I say often about the Trump team, but in fairness to at least a few of them, there were people, I think Marco Rubio, John Ratcliffe, a few others, who tried to warn him that this was not a likely outcome. But once regime change didn't happen, everything you're seeing now are basically emanations from that one flawed assumption at the beginning of this war. So now they're going to say it wasn't a war. It wasn't, we're being surprised by some things. We don't, we don't really want to topple the regime. We're just trying to get the strait open. It's almost like a bunch of dominoes of lies that were set up to fall one after another because of this one really dumb assumption at the beginning of it all.
4: That's the political leadership, Tom, in the Oval Office and in advisors around the president. But every experienced warfighter, military officer and general, at least as far as I know, understands that the plan goes out the window when the shooting starts. In other words, as soon as somebody punches somebody, the plan goes sideways, and that's part of warfighting. If they know that, and if the institutions know that, why this institutional confusion from the White House that they thought it would go smoothly, it didn't, and now everything is obfuscation and backpedal?
13: Well, I taught for a lot of years at the Naval War College and, taught hundreds and hundreds of officers. And I can tell you, I think what an American military officer would tell you is, look, we offer options and we explain risks. We don't make decisions. When the president says, can you do X, Y, and Z? Their answer is, well, yes, we can do this. Here's the cost. Here's the risk. Here's what would be involved. At the very top, you do have senior leaders like General Kane, the chairman of the Joint Chiefs, who are supposed to say, risky idea, bad idea, good idea, and so on. But in the end, the civilians make the decisions. And I think what you saw in this, in the first weeks of this war, is that the military had plans for doing lots of things. And remember, fighting with Iran and dealing with a war in the Gulf is probably one of the most studied and most war-gamed scenarios over the past 30, 35 years. I mean, I saw them at the War College. This is just something that the American defense establishment has been thinking about for, you know, since the 1980s. Because the president didn't think this through, no one was surprised by the Iranians closing the Strait of Hormuz, except for the president and his, you know, civilian team. The military, I doubt, was surprised by this, but they're in a tough spot. Can you destroy this set of targets in Iran? Yes, we can, but .. you know, other bad things will happen. And if the civilians don't listen to that, then, you know, all the military can do is salute smartly and say, fine, we will execute the following, you know, plans. We've had something like 13,000 strikes, and I'm sure they were all sitting there on the books waiting to be executed. But without a strategic plan from the civilians, well, without that kind of a plan, here we are.
14: So what's our best understanding right now then, Tom Nichols, about American strategic objectives in this war and how close the president is to actually accomplishing them?
13: Oh, that's a great question, because the strategic goals have changed. The initial strategic goal was destroy the regime, set up a statue of Donald Trump in Tehran, march across the rose petals and be greeted as liberators. I think that's pretty much all there was. Now we have multiple objectives: reopen the strait, get a handle on what's happening with Iranian nuclear material, stop the attacks on other Gulf states. There's a laundry list of them. And the hard truth here, Todd, is we're close to achieving none of them.
14: We're going to talk
13: Iranians. Yeah, the Iranians are coming out of this much. I mean, they're damaged. I mean, on this, the president and his advisors are right. Iran has taken huge amounts of damage, but their pain tolerance is higher than ours. The regime is still there. They can still close the strait and inflict damage on their neighbors and on American forces and shipping in the region. So

0: they're in strategically speaking, they're in better shape than they were 5 months ago, which to me is just astonishing. But the kind of thing that happens when you lose a war.
1: We're going to talk a lot more about the Pentagon obfuscating American casualties, deaths, and injuries, and their treatment of journalists and the public's right to know. Tom Nichols, we've covered in detail here on 1A with your Atlanta colleagues and with a lot of other people how Secretary Hegseth has aggressively pushed journalists assigned to cover the Pentagon out of the building, insisting on new press restrictions that many in the Pentagon press corps would not accept. What strikes me is that that story predates this war. We're talking about a Pentagon that hasn't been honest about casualty figures. We'll talk more about it this hour. About death figures, we'll talk more about it. About strategy. But obfuscating the press and new press restrictions is an older story than this war. That tells me that the effort to obfuscate is older than just what you describe as unmet objectives.
0: Absolutely. But again, I think it's important to point out how much of this is actually coming from the civilian leader, Pete Hegseth, at the top of the Pentagon. And Pete Hegseth and a small number of people around him. Hegseth, like the rest of the Trump administration, views the media as an enemy and says so. This is very much, I think, coming from Hegseth's Fox News mentality that the MSM, the mainstream media, are un-American. They're out to get us. They're not here to report the truth. And so there was not just it wasn't just about trying to control narratives. There is this kind of weird social resentment thing going on that we're going to kick out journalists and bring in real journalists who are friendly to us.
1: All right, Tom Nichols, let's take a pause there. That's Tom Nichols, staff writer at The Atlantic and expert on military strategy and national security. Coming up, more on transparency and your right to know, plus how prepared is the U.S. for potential escalation in Iran. More journalists and experts join us. I'm Todd Zwillick. This is 1A from WAMU and NPR.
2: When President Trump announced an anti-crime task force in Memphis last fall, federal and local officials never mentioned immigration enforcement as a goal. But the first few months shocked the community.
3: It was very evident that this was an immigration operation at its core.
2: Trump says he wants to replicate the Memphis task force elsewhere. I'm Elsa Chang. That's on All Things Considered from NPR News.
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1: Welcome back to 1A. I'm Todd Zwillick. It's the latest installment of our weekly politics series, If You Can Keep It, talking about lack of transparency from the Pentagon in the Iran war and what it means for our democracy. Tom Nichols, staff writer at The Atlantic and expert on military strategy and national security, is with us. We reached out to the Pentagon for a statement, and we got this from

0: Chief Pentagon spokesman Sean Parnell. He said this to 1A in an email on the question of transparency around casualties, deaths, and American strategy. He said this: the Department of War and the U.S. Central Command has consistently provided comprehensive updates to the world on the United States strikes and operations in Iran. President Trump and Secretary Hegseth have been constantly providing updates directly to the media and the American people online, delivering clear, unfiltered insight into our objectives and our decisive actions. End quote. That's from Chief Pentagon spokesman Sean Parnell. Tom Nichols, you wrote in a recent piece in The Atlantic where you argue that the Pentagon is now doing more than just operations and a lack of transparency. It's a deliberate effort to impede journalists from getting timely and accurate facts about this war and how it's being conducted. What do you mean? How are they doing that? What's going on?
1: Well, again, it's not just the Pentagon. And I think when we talk about this, we have to always remember that what's happening with the Pentagon is part of what's happening with the Oval Office and the Secretary of Defense's office together. And what's happening is that because this wasn't supposed to be a war, it wasn't supposed to drag on, there weren't supposed to be a lot of injuries, the civilian leadership is basically telling the military leadership to play games with these numbers, in part, and this is, you know, just shows you how complicated this whole business gets, in part because the White House is playing games with Congress about whether or not it's time to invoke the War Powers Act. And so the president keeps saying, you know, the war's on, the war's off. That resets the clock. The War Powers Act has this 60-day clock where the president can act, and then he has to withdraw troops. So the president keeps saying, oh, clock's on, clock's off. Timer's begun, timer stopped. And so they're trying to divvy up casualties to say these casualties didn't happen during a, you know, air quotes, war. They happened after the ceasefire. Now, this is all just nonsense. Of course, this has been a war from the minute the president launched it. The ceasefire was not a ceasefire because, as I keep saying, no one ceased firing. And so this is all the same, you know, mess. And the president's arbitrary distinctions don't matter.
0: Tom, Americans have experience with this kind of thing. Korea's not a war. It's a UN police action. Vietnam's not really a war. It's preventing an anti-communist insurgency. I mean, this type of, the details change, but not really a war is an old one.
1: Yeah, but we call the Korean War a war. We were at war and we acted like we were at war. The Vietnam War, we drafted people. We called it a war. Yeah. It was a war. I mean, there were times, of course, you know, that the presidents didn't want to do that. This president says, I mean, he's tried to, it's an excursion, like, you know, like it was a boat cruise. Because it wasn't supposed to be this. And it wasn't supposed to turn into this. So the uniform military, and again, you know, they just don't have a whole lot of choice in this, have to play these games as well. But the civilians are, the original sin here rests with the civilians who are giving these orders and talking about hiding these casualties in computer systems that aren't meant for what they're doing. They, you know, the old days of them coming out and just saying, here's our daily briefing, those are gone.
0: Let's bring in a couple more voices to this discussion now. Joining us from Washington is Leo Shane III. He's a defense reporter for Politico. Leo, welcome back to the show.
2: I appreciate the invite.
0: Yeah. Also with us is Mona Yacoubian. She's director and senior advisor of the Middle East program at the Center for Strategic and International Studies. Mona, thank you for joining us.
3: Good to be with you. Thanks for having me.
0: As always, we want to hear from you. What do you think the Pentagon owes the public during this war? You can email us 1A@WAMU.org. Well, Leo Shane, part of your job, your entire job maybe right now, is reporting from the Pentagon on the progress of the war, strategy, casualties, American cost. Tom Nichols is describing a strategy of obfuscation. From the reporter's perspective, how easy has it been to get an honest accounting of the human and the financial cost of this war from your perspective?
2: Look, there's always been tension between the press and the Pentagon and the information that, we want released to the public versus what the military will say is classified or sensitive information or key to operations. But as Tom laid out, this is a time of particular hostility from the Pentagon to the press. And, you know, I think you referenced it earlier, most of the regulars have been kicked out of the Pentagon. You know, we've got a crew of folks who are pre-approved media who have signed on to not release things that the DOD doesn't sign off on. It's a time where it really is difficult to get any straight answers. And I think this casualty situation that you've been talking about is a perfect example. You know, the Defense Department did come out over the weekend and say, hey, the reason that some of these changes happened was because of mistakes in the system and because of problems we've been having. But given the hostilities, given all the confusion over how they're categorizing things, given that they are moving things around, it's hard to put any faith in when they say that this was an oversight or something they meant to correct. So it really is just a frustrating time to get any information out of the Pentagon.
0: Mona Yacoubian, you're not a journalist, but you're an analyst, and you rely on transparent information as well. And I'm sure you have many, many colleagues in the field and contacts inside the Pentagon of your own. What has it been like for you? Do you feel like you and your analyst colleagues in that industry have an honest assessment of what's really going on in this war?
3: Well, I'll be honest. I think any good Middle East analyst has a wide range of contacts in the field, in the region. And that's really, those are the contacts I largely rely on. Of course, understanding, you know, how the war is progressing, what are the issues that the U.S. is facing. Those are critical to understanding where things might go. But honestly, there's nothing better than hearing directly from those in the region in terms of how this war is evolving and playing out.
0: Well, we got this from Mark in Cincinnati, who says, the Pentagon keeps asking Congress for more money for this war. Is it to fund the current war? Is it to pay for depleted arsenals? Are arsenals now depleted? Well, let's talk about Congress and funding for the war, because information and lack of information, Tom Nichols has already pointed out, efforts by the Secretary of Defense to sort of fudge numbers with Congress as well. Last week, the Secretary and the Chairman of the Joint Chiefs, General Dan Kane, came up to Capitol Hill to request more than $87 billion in supplemental funding, most of which would be used for the war in Iran. During that hearing in front of the Senate Appropriations Committee, Michigan Democratic Senator Gary Peters, he attacked Hegseth's leadership.
4: You, sir, are the failure, not the men and women who are on that front line. Not the men and women who hold up their honor with distinction. But if there's a lack of a winning strategy, they're in harm's way. Their leaders have failed them. And that's what's happening. We have political leadership. You don't have a strategy. You don't have a long-term plan to actually win this war.
0: Tom Nichols, let's talk about Congress. They still have the purse strings. They control the money. I think we can stipulate that they handed over a lot of their war powers many decades ago. They didn't do it yesterday on this war. Hegseth is on the Hill with the ask, $87 billion for starters, $1.5 trillion beyond that for larger Pentagon budgets. What levers has Congress given itself? What power do they have now to hem in this war? And are they going to do it? What's the attitude there?
1: Well, as you say, they've bargained away and abandoned a lot of their ability to rein in almost any president. And so really all they have left is the law, assuming the president would observe it if they decided to invoke the War Powers Act, and purse strings. But that's a complicated thing to do because, of course, then, you know, members of Congress are face the charge that they're starving the troops of money while we have people in the field fighting. And a lot of that money, I mean, like, you know, going overseas and fighting is an expensive business. Food, fuel, you know, the logistics tail that is involved with moving people halfway around the world, and as well as replacing all of these expensive munitions that we're going to need again down the line somewhere. So really, at this point, other than passing a resolution that says this war is over and bring the boys home, Congress doesn't have a lot of good options at this point.
0: Leo Shane, the third, what's your take on Congress now? We saw a war powers resolution ordering Trump out of the war pass the House last week. It went nowhere in the Senate. The House and Senate disagree over mechanisms for war funding. A lot of it is quite procedural and detailed, but there's tens of billions of dollars at stake. And refusing to fund the war is, of course, the one big way, the one weird trick Congress could use to hem in this war. So what's your take on Congress's posture right now?
2: Yeah, and Democrats have said that's really what they're left at this point. As you said, there's been the series of war powers votes. There have been several successful ones in the House. There's a successful one in the Senate, but they don't essentially do anything. These are messaging votes, and while there's some legal fights to be had about whether or not they can be enforced and what, that's still sort of off in the future. The thing that Democrats have been able to do is slow down this supplemental money, and I think Tom laid it out nicely. There's the money that you're actually spending on operations over there, but those operations are done. Ongoing. That money's already spent. That money's out the door. To pay for that, they've pulled things from personnel accounts, from training accounts, and if that money doesn't go back, you are punishing troops in other areas. So it's a tricky situation for Democrats who say that they don't want to fund any part of the war to hold this off. The money situation is incredibly complicated at this point. There are two competing different supplemental ideas, and that hearing that you spoke of, a bunch of the Democrats referenced the fact that the Pentagon still has about $75 billion that was approved last year that hasn't been spent for anything. So are they sitting on a slush fund? But they say they need more. A lot of confusion. And to that point, both Republicans and Democrats have been saying, hey, we just don't have enough transparency into how you're spending the money, what you need the money for, what your munition stockpiles are, any of this stuff to move it along. So there is some bipartisan frustration, even among even with the Republicans who support this war, saying, we just don't have enough information as to where this money's going and what you actually need as opposed to what you just might want.
0: Mona Yacoubian, what's your view on the true cost of this war? There was an ask earlier for something in the $20 billions. The White House and the Pentagon at one point floated $200 billion unofficially to see how people would react. Now we're sort of at 87 with room to grow. What do you know about the true cost of this war?
3: Well, I think as with any war, oftentimes what the public sees is the tip of the iceberg. And there are far deeper, many, many more costs associated with conducting a war such as the one we're seeing with Iran. I would note, though, back on this question of defensive missile interceptors, we have seen a 3-day lull in the conflict, which is notable. And the reporting suggests it is ostensibly because General Kane, chairman of the Joint Chiefs, has warned that these defensive missile stocks are at critically, maybe dangerously low levels. This is a challenge, frankly, that has been flagged from early on in this conflict. I will say CSIS, the organization I work at, has flagged this as early as April of this year, noting that this was a real challenge with this war, given the large numbers of drones in particular and missiles that the Iranians have used, and that these dangerously low levels of defensive missile interceptors actually puts our troops at risk if we tried to continue under this situation, as well as Gulf allies. And so in some ways, Todd, it may be that what ends up slowing the momentum of this war is reality coming home to roost, whether it's about defensive missile stock being at crucially or critically low levels, not to mention all of the damage being done to the global economy. And that's something I'm sure we can touch on. But these are realities well beyond the control of the administration.
0: Mm. Here's another reality in the war. We got this question for you, Mona, from Al, listening on WUSF in Tampa Bay. My question is concerning the bombing of the girls' school early in this war. The Pentagon said it was going to investigate. It's now been almost 5 months since the incident. Is this action a war crime? That's the question, Mona.
3: Well, any targeting of civilian targets, a school, other things that are not part of any sort of military or dual use element certainly would constitute a war crime. There's lots of questions about what happened with that school. And, you know, the reporting suggests that there was inaccurate or older intelligence or perhaps not enough due diligence done by targeteers that led to that tragedy at the outset of the war.
0: And have you heard anything substantive on the Pentagon investigation and accountability that was promised?
3: Well, I again, like your listeners and others, I'm only saying what we see in the press, and I think that's really raising the possibilities that much more was known, that not enough was done initially. Again, in the early days of this war, to prevent that kind of action being taking place.
0: That's Mona Yacoubian, director and senior advisor of the Middle East program at the Center for Strategic and International Studies. Leo Shane III, defense reporter at Politico, is with us, and also Tom Nichols, staff writer at The Atlantic. And we've been hearing from many of you. Rich emails this: as a retired colonel, it's embarrassing and downright callous that our Pentagon would not include all of the wartime casualties in their daily status. It makes it even more difficult for veterans to receive after-injury health care and families to receive their benefits. And all for the sake of denying the total cost of this corrosive and illegal war started by incompetent leadership from the president on down and a Congress which has no courage or backbone. Rich, thank you so much for that comment. Lots more from you and from our guests on If You Can Keep It, our weekly series on politics and democracy, about transparency and the true cost of America's war in Iran. I'm Todd Zwillick. Stick with us. We'll take a break. It's 1A.

0: The Trump administration got rid of 25,000 government jobs in the state of Maryland. So some Marylanders have taken matters and their collective income into their own hands.
1: We calculate the average, the people who make above the average, send money to people who make below the average.
2: Whoa.
0: I'm Kai Rizdahl, Universal Basic Income, the neighborhood club version, next time on Marketplace.
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4: Millions of acres of California's forests have been lost to wildfires, with devastating impacts to habitats, air quality, and carbon storage. 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I'm Vicki Gonzalez. 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
6: Welcome back to 1A. I'm Todd Zwillick. Back to our guests in just a moment. But first, a few words about what we're planning for later on this week. We're still following the news that the Pentagon is rolling out a new policy, service members 30 and older to be screened annually for low testosterone. Defense Secretary Pete Hegseth says it's all about readiness, keeping troops at what he calls their, quote, biological foundation to fight. On Wednesday, we're devoting an hour to testosterone 101, separating fact from fiction about that hormone. And we want to hear from you. If you're a service member, what's your opinion on testing for testosterone? And if you've taken testosterone yourself for any reason, you can give us a call. The number 855-236-1212. If you've taken testosterone, what was the experience like? What do you wish more people understood? Again, 855-236-1A1A. We'll talk about the realities of testosterone and also whether it actually prepares U.S. troops to be better warfighters. You can also reach us through our app, 1A Vox Pop. We'll share what you know at this time on Wednesday. Let's get back to the latest installment of our weekly politics series, If You Can Keep It, all about U.S. politics and democracy. Tom Nichols is here, staff writer at The Atlantic. He's also an expert on military strategy and national security. Leo Shane III is defense reporter for Politico. And Mona Yacoubian, she's director and senior advisor of the Middle East program at the Center for Strategic and International Studies. And we got this message from Linda. So many of you are writing in, by the way. Linda says this: the issue regarding the Defense Department's transparency during the war is not a new one. That was my father's experience as he fought in a covered-up World War II air battle because of its horrific losses. In one sense, strategy has to include surprise, and if that involves keeping things from both sides, I get that. But it's a slippery slope. The U.S. Air Force in World War II often manipulated the public by overclaiming its wins so they would support the war based on false premises, and yet they still won the war. Linda, thank you for that message. Tom Nichols, Linda gets to something important here. There is a long, long history between the press and the military at war. Just in recent history, the first Iraq war had TV embeds, regular press briefings. It was really the first TV, well, not the first TV war, but maybe the first live TV war in that sense. The second Iraq war had all of that. And U.S. casualty counts, I remember this, updated every day on the internet. And the public was following those tragic U.S. deaths in places like Sadr City and Fallujah every single day. And it was all a reaction to Vietnam, where we now know the Pentagon lied to the public for years about the true progress of the war. You've studied this history, Tom. What does it mean when military and political leaders try to wall off war fighting for the public? We know they want to maintain flexibility by not getting the public and Congress on their backs, but there's a bigger issue here. What does it mean when they try to wall off this information?
2: Yeah, as you say, there's a difference between operational security, also a certain amount of secrecy. I mean, you know, it's an old trope, but it's a good thing there weren't embedded reporters at D-Day, because, you know, the American people would have been horrified and probably freaked out. And, you know, that it's probably better that that didn't happen. But in the era of modern warfare in the late 20th, early 21st century, you know, there's a lot the public can learn. And the military has actually been a pretty enthusiastic participant in that. As you say, during Gulf 1 and 2 in other operations, that, you know, the military and the media have managed to work pretty well together, certainly in ways I think that would surprise an earlier generation of soldiers and the press. What's happening now, and I think this is really important to understand, all of this is built around servicing the president. That's what's really happening, that this wall, the lack of transparency, playing with numbers, this is all meant to placate an angry, confused president who doesn't understand why this whole thing went sideways on him so fast. And so this is not really, you know, a kind of, it's not meant to cover up everything against the American people. It's meant to make the president feel better about how badly this has all gone. And I think people really underestimate that, how much of all of this policy is being driven by the president's own, you know, very narcissistic needs and his denial about what's going on. And his enabler in that in the Pentagon is Pete Hegseth, and everything else flows downhill from that.
6: Well, Mona Yacoubian, let's backstop all of that with true objectives and what the president, the Secretary of Defense, and the United States, by extension, have actually accomplished in Iran. At first, Hegseth and Trump told the American people that the goal of bombing Iran was to destroy the nuclear infrastructure. Then it was regime change. Then it was to reopen the Strait of Hormuz, which was open before the war. What do we know right now, today, about American strategic objectives in this war as it stands right now?
7: Well, I think, Todd, it's safe to say there has been a disappointing lack of clarity, as I think Tom noted at the outset, what the strategic objectives are, moving from one to another. And when you think about the complexity of war with Iran and the lack of clarity in terms of strategic objectives, let alone a plan, in a way, it's no wonder we are where we are. If I could, I think in a lot of ways, when we do hear from the Pentagon, it is a focus on the tactical. It's a focus on thousands, I think 13,000 targets hit. That is today's war's version of the Vietnam War's body count.
6: Mm-hmm.
7: And I think the lack of really explaining the strategy behind this war, the complexity of it, is very concerning, because we can get lost in target counts and we can think that we are winning tactically. But again, as I think was pointed out earlier, in many ways, what we are looking at really is potentially a dramatic strategic defeat for the United States, depending on where and how this war eventually concludes. And so the first step is to have clear-eyed thinking about why we're in this war and what is the end state? What is the desired end state and how do we get there?
6: Jim from Omaha says this: it's not surprising that the Pentagon or Trump would not be forthcoming about the war casualties, but shouldn't Congress take some responsibility in exposing the way the data are presented? Jim, thanks for that email from Omaha. Leo Shane III, let's talk about Congress a little bit more. The defense secretary was up on the Hill asking for that $87 billion and more, as we described. And now reports today that even Republican support for Hegseth might be waning. largely on the, I think, on the disconnect that Mona is describing, clear American objectives and where this war is going. What's your latest from the Hill support? I mean, I think we know where Democrats stand, from Republican senators on the performance of Pete Hegseth and another leverage point they might have on conduct of this war.
8: Yeah, I mean, there is quite a bit of frustration to the listeners' comment there. You know, I think Democrats have have tried to highlight this and have done what they can to find ways to hold the administration accountable, to talk about, I mean, the war powers votes and things like that. This is the reality of being in the minority of both chambers. There's just only so much they can do without some Republicans switching sides. We've seen seven Republicans in the House and Senate who have crossed the aisle on these war power votes. A couple others who have danced back and forth, but still a relatively small number. But there is more conversation just about this frustration level, that they're not getting the information they want, that they're not getting clarity on the budget, and that there's not a clear end game here for Iran. The lawmakers that I've talked to up there have really said, like, you know, we have confidence in the president, we have confidence that they're moving ahead, but we would like to hear more about how this ends, where things are headed, what the timeline for this is going to be. I do know in recent days there's been a lot of push for some more briefings from Pentagon officials up on Capitol Hill and getting more insight, but you know those have been limited. And Secretary Hegseth, General Kane had been holding pretty regular press conferences at the start of this war. That has ended now. There's been very few public comments, save for what came out in that hearing last week.
6: Well, politics and elections specifically can also mean accountability, Leo Shane. The Iran war is increasingly unpopular with the American people. Here's a new political poll found that nearly 20% of self-identified MAGA voters believe the U.S. should end the war with Iran, regardless of costs. Independents very much against this war. Democrats obviously against it. How do you see public sentiment about this war affecting accountability? The midterms are coming.
8: Yeah, look, I mean, foreign policy doesn't typically move midterms. It's the economy, it's the local pocketbook issues, right? But if this war is still dragging on in another 2 months, 3 months, it's hard to see how that's not going to affect and not going to be in voters' minds as they head to the polling booth. So, Tom mentioned before there's been a lot of interesting mathematics and calculations with the start of this war and the timeline and all of that. But the new phase of the war post ceasefire, 60 days will be up in beginning of September and 90 days will be up in the beginning of October.
6: You mean the second 60 days? There was already a 60 days. You got a second 60 days now.
8: Right. And there's a whole lot to unpack with that. But the point I'm making is, with that new timeline, there is supposed to be another congressional authorization to continue the war longer than, October 7th or mid-September, depending on some of the things you're doing there. So it will put Republicans in an interesting political quandary there of, you know, are they going to stand up for any of the checks and balances that Congress is supposed to have on this, or do they simply just move ahead with a war that's getting increasingly unpopular as those midterms are right around the corner?
6: Well, let's talk a little bit more about what's at stake when the military and the leadership in the White House aren't honest with the American public about the conduct of a war. Gary in Missouri says this: when a person volunteers for military service, it's a given that they trust the commander-in-chief to place them in harm's way only if necessary, and that necessity would need to be coherently articulated by the president and the secretary of defense. President Trump and Hegseth have fallen far short of that standard. They can't coherently articulate why we're fighting Iran. The goalposts keep moving. In trying to project strength, Trump and Hegseth's recent actions will weaken, not strengthen America, and will dissuade many of the thoughtful youth from volunteering to join American armed forces. Gary in Missouri, thanks for that view. Tom Nichols, your view of the stakes for America look, we've talked about maybe the stakes for the White House and how, in your view, this emanates from Donald Trump and his inability to be honest or tell the truth. What about the stakes for the rest of us in the conduct of a war that Mona has made clear has no clear, meetable objectives now, and the White House's ability to be honest about it?
2: Yeah, and let me add a quick coda to Leo's point, though, about the midterms. It's pretty rare that you have a war that directly affects the economy in a way that people can see. Mm. That's the link that Trump's going to have to wrestle with the midterms. The war and the economy are fused together here in a way that previous wars were not. One of the things that's at stake here is the problem that the president has this very, this very callous attitude toward, the lives of people at risk overseas. He says things like, well, you know, it's very sad, but they all wanted to stop an Iranian nuclear bomb. Of course, it's an absolute obscenity to put words in the mouths of dead people. But again, this is all about, serving the president's own needs. The larger question for America is, are we going to basically have a system of government in which the chief executive can just launch wars and say, I've decided to go to war with a country of 93 million people. And if you don't like it, there's really nothing you can do about it. And don't worry about it, because all of these people are volunteers. I think, that's something that's been coming across from Hegseth and Rubio and the president saying, well, they signed up for it. And that goes back to this kind of, the way we fought the global war on terror. We outsourced it. We did that with Afghanistan. We outsourced it to volunteers and then kind of turned our backs on it. And I think Donald Trump would be very happy to have people stop talking about Iran, stop talking about a lot of things. And that, we're at war. You can't stop talking about it because we have forces in the field.
6: Mona Yacoubian, your view on what's at stake here?
7: Well, I think, these issues of affordability are significant. I think Tom framed it exactly right. The Iranians know this, by the way. That is part of their strategy, is to take hostage the global economy, energy, supply chains, et cetera. We're seeing it every day. And unfortunately, this is a war with a long tail. This is a war that will have ripple effects that will continue for months after the fighting stops. And I would also just underscore the danger to our forces in theater. We are seeing the Iranians, I think, make an even more concerted effort to hit U.S. military targets. I think that has characterized the last 13 days of Iranian counterstrikes. And that, too, is with a purpose. The Iranians have made very clear their objective, which is to force the U.S. military out of the Middle East. And I think you are seeing them undertake efforts to that effect.
6: Give the last word to AD in San Antonio, who says the American people are owed the truth about casualties and costs for any conflict fought on their behalf. The American people and the media at large need to demand accountability from our elected officials and political appointees. The men and women who were ordered into combat and their families deserved honest answers. Anything less is below the standard of decency. I want to thank our guests for the hour, Tom Nichols, staff writer at The Atlantic, who taught military strategy and national security for 25 years at the U.S. Navy War College, Leo Shane III, defense reporter at Politico, and Mona Yacoubian, senior advisor and director of the Middle East program at the Center for Strategic and International Studies. Thanks to all of you. We appreciate you. 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Today's producer was Lauren Hamilton, and this program comes to you from WAMU, part of American University in Washington, distributed by NPR. I'm Todd Zwillick. I'm here with you all week here on 1A, so we'll talk soon. This is 1A.

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4: Welcome to Insight, live at noon with a rebroadcast at 7 p.m. The race to the midterm is getting spicy as campaigns try to edge out the competition with a fast-approaching November general. Ahead on Insight, Politico's California Playbook joins us with the latest roundup in state politics. Also, California has lost millions of acres of forest land to wildfires over the last quarter century. But efforts to replant those lost trees are only making up a fraction of the destruction. We'll look at the struggle behind getting more seeds planted in the ground. Finally, could you ride a bike 100 miles in a single day? What if it were for a good cause? We'll learn more about the Sacramento Century Challenge and why now is a good time to start training. I'm Vicki Gonzalez. That's all coming up today on Insight.
5: Live from NPR News in Washington, I'm Lakshmi Singh. As of tomorrow, the U.S. and Israel will have been at war with Iran for 5 months. There is currently a pause in fighting. A regional official involved in mediation efforts but not authorized to speak publicly says concerted diplomacy is underway. The official says the U.S. and Iran want to return to an interim ceasefire deal that addresses flexibility in transit through the Strait of Hormuz, a vital global shipping route. There's concern Israeli Prime Minister Benjamin Netanyahu's meeting tomorrow at the White House could complicate matters. Netanyahu's facing heavy pressure from far-right leaders at home who want to maintain military pressure on Iran. Meanwhile, President Trump addressed reporters earlier today.
6: The people said, please don't drop, don't shoot last night, the night before, 2 nights. Don't do it. You know, we're having good talks. So we'll see what happens. I think there's a good chance that something could happen. And if it does, good. If it doesn't, we go back to doing what we were doing 2 days ago.
5: President Trump on Air Force One en route to Michigan, where the president is defending his handling of the U.S. economy and sweeping tariffs, including new hefty levies against Canadian goods that stand to affect Michigan businesses. Michigan holds primaries next week. Former FBI Director Jim Comey is asking a judge to dismiss his indictment for posting a photo of seashells on a North Carolina beach. NPR's Carrie Johnson reports Comey argues that image cannot be considered a true threat.
7: Jim Comey says he thought shells that spelled out the numbers 8647 were clever political commentary, using restaurant slang to express opposition to the 47th president, Donald Trump. But the Justice Department turned Comey's Instagram post into a criminal prosecution, arguing the former FBI director made a serious threat against the president. In a new court filing, Comey's lawyers say that defies common sense and the First Amendment. Comey says he's being punished for criticizing Trump, and that forcing him to stand trial will chill free speech. DOJ tried and failed to bring another criminal case against Comey last year. Carrie Johnson, NPR News, Washington.
5: Seattle Mayor Katie Wilson says the suspect held in connection with yesterday's mass shooting is 15 years old. The teen is due to appear in court this afternoon. Wilson says police are still looking for a second person believed to have information about the shooting at an annual food festival. Three people were killed in the incident. Several people were wounded. Several victims were being discharged or have already been discharged from the hospital today. A candlelight vigil is scheduled tonight. This is NPR News.
8: It's 12:04 with CAP Radio News. I'm Devin Yamanaka. Health officials in Sacramento County say there's been an increase in measles cases this year compared to 2025. Sacramento County Public Health Officer Dr. Fong Liu says Sacramento makes up a quarter of California's total cases so far this year due to an outbreak from February to May.
9: We are sitting at 13 cases for 2026, calendar year 2026, within Sacramento County. In 2025, we had one confirmed case.
8: California has 52 cases so far this year compared to 25 last year. The California Department of Public Health says most cases were in those who were unvaccinated, with nearly 30% being children under 5. Ahead of kids returning to school, Liu is urging parents to stay up to date on vaccines, not only to protect their children, but also others who may be immunocompromised. California has reported 95% MMR vaccine coverage among kindergartners. The Sacramento City Unified School District is changing how it handles student transfers when classrooms exceed capacity. The change is required under a January settlement with the California Attorney General. Under the previous system, the last student to enroll at a school was the first to be transferred to a different school. The Attorney General's office found that practice disproportionately affected Black and Latino students, English learners, students with disabilities, and homeless and foster youth. Going forward, the district will use a randomized lottery instead. Certain students are exempt from the new lottery, including unhoused and foster youth, students with disabilities in specialized classes, and children of school site employees. You'll find more news at capradio.org. 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
4: From CAP Radio in Sacramento, this is Insight. I'm your host, Vicky Gonzalez. On the surface, summer can feel like a sleepy time in politics, especially at the state legislature where lawmakers are on recess. But it's still a midterm year, and the gloves are coming off as campaigns pick up the pace for the November general. From competitive Dem-on-Dem congressional seats to shifting strategies in the governor's race and spicy ballot measures, including whether to tax billionaires, require voter ID at the polls, speed up housing construction. Those are just a few of the 14 props on the November ballot. Blake Jones is co-author of Politico's California Playbook, and he joins us with the latest roundup in state politics. Hey, Blake.
11: Hey, good to be with you.
4: So let's jump into some of these races, particularly the Democrat-on-Democrat races. Just here locally in the Sacramento area, there's Congresswoman Doris Matsui and Councilmember Mai Vang. Vang gained more votes in the primary. How has the messaging changed with just a few months to the general?
11: Yeah, I don't think that there has been a major ideological pivot from either side right now. You know, kind of like you said, this is a bit of a sleepier time in the campaign cycle. You know, I think we're going to see a lot more kind of paid messaging when it comes to, you know, those TV ads that were canvassing your streaming services here in Sacramento in the run up to June 2nd. You'll see more of that come October. But yeah, I mean, more than the messaging, what I'm watching for right now is whether Representative Matsui is going to have enough resources to be able to get her message out there that she has been, an effective leader in bringing home money for district-specific projects, which, right, is kind of the core of her campaign pitch, is that she's this veteran of Congress who has been around for a long time and, knows how things work and can get money for bridges and roads and all of that sort of thing. But we do have questions about whether national Democratic groups are going to come to her aid, right? Just during the primary, she had to take out a significant loan in order to fund her own campaign. The Democratic National Committee right now finds itself in debt and has a lot of battleground races that it needs to win against Republicans. So, there's a question about whether real resources from DC are going to come through for someone in a safely Democratic seat.
4: Yeah. Is it unusual that a challenger like Mai Vang would get more votes in the primary against a longtime incumbent?
11: Yeah, it's extremely unusual, particularly in this seat, because cycle after cycle, Doris Matsui has faced younger challengers who have, focused their campaign pitches on generational change. So I think a lot of folks outside of California, anyway, were surprised to see such a strong performance from Mai Vang, particularly because she wasn't that well funded, and because she comes from quite a bit to the left of Matsui. So yeah, I think that a lot of people are watching to see whether she can keep up this strong performance in November and really urge in almost a sort of Tea Party for the Left kind of moment in which some of these progressive challengers are able to seize on some anti-Trump sentiment, but also some anti-democratic establishment sentiment, and really create change within the Democratic caucus.
4: Moving to another incumbent in our area is Congressman Kevin Kiley, formerly Republican, running as an independent in a new district because of redistricting. His challenger is former state senator Richard Pan. How is this race shaping up? Is this a race that will be tight for Kiley if looking to be reelected?
11: Yeah, I mean, just if you look at the primary results, I think that the numbers look a little bit better for Richard Pan because this is a district that was drawn to favor Democrats. Representative Kiley was targeted by our gerrymander here last year. What we've seen so far is early they've agreed to do some debates, and Representative Kiley, since dropping his Republican Party affiliation, he has made some moves to kind of cast himself as more of a political independent, but he's also stayed, I think, pretty unabashedly conservative. He has been railing against Gavin Newsom over and over again, even since dropping his party label. Today he announced that he had sent a couple of letters to folks in the federal administration asking that they block a new increased tax on health plans that is part of Newsom and the Democratic legislature here in Sacramento of their state budget. So, he's been pretty unabashedly conservative. And, I think the theory of the case here is that Newsom is unpopular in, parts of the new district, and that he can win by bashing Newsom, even if he's not, as vocally pro-Trump. But, we'll see if that works in a district that does have a Democratic advantage.
4: Yeah, well, let's move to a race that was in today's playbook, and that's former House Speaker Nancy Pelosi's vacant seat. Pelosi is supporting Connie Chan, which is interesting given that she's running against State Senator Scott Wiener. He's been in the legislature for a decade. Before that, he was a board of supervisor for San Francisco. So why is Pelosi supporting Chan? Who is she?
11: Yeah, so Connie Chan is the more progressive member in this race. Scott Wiener is, by San Francisco standards, a moderate Democrat. Pelosi's relationship with Senator Wiener is not as close as her relationship with some other Democrats in San Francisco. And I should note that Senator Wiener did jump into this race before former Speaker Pelosi announced that she was going to be retiring. And, whether that factored into her decision to endorse somebody else or not, it's, it's clear that he was done kind of waiting his turn early on. And so, Representative Pelosi endorsed in the primary one of the three, major candidates who had not, tried to challenge, potentially challenge her. And there were a lot of people who were wondering that after Representative Pelosi succeeded in blocking another progressive, Shoykat Chakrabarty, the former chief of staff to Representative Alexandria Ocasio-Cortez, some folks were wondering whether Representative Pelosi would, kind of stop being heavily involved in the race because she had succeeded in blocking someone who got in the race much earlier than Senator Wiener. And Chakrabarty made his campaign much more about challenging Pelosi than, just winning the seat. But in fact, over the last couple of weeks, Pelosi has helped, Connie Chan fundraise and kind of dig into her fundraising disadvantage. She's held at least two different events where, her team has said that she's raised over $100,000 on both occasions for Connie Chan. And it seems like she's really putting some concerted effort into this in her last months in the House.
4: Regardless who's elected, I mean, there'll be a freshman Congress member. I mean, will this seat still have the same weight that Pelosi garnered over her time in Congress?
11: You know, I think I could almost guarantee that immediately it will not have the same weight. When you lose not only the level of seniority in the House that Pelosi has, which matters a whole lot, but also the kind of gravitas that you get from, a speaker who had such legislative accomplishments. Whoever succeeds her is immediately, not going to have that same kind of clout. But the benefit of this seat is that it is so safely Democratic that, there's an expectation that the successor will be in Congress for a long time and, could build a lot of that clout and seniority over time. So eventually they could be, starting to fill the size of those shoes.
4: You mentioned the Democratic National Committee is going through some financial woes at the moment. What is going on with the DNC?
11: Yeah, well, there was a lot spent on the just generally unsuccessful 2024 election for the party. At the DNC, the party is, there's been fresh reporting from the New York Times and Axios and others over the last few days that the DNC even put up one of its headquarters for collateral to take out a loan just to show you how kind of desperate times have gotten over there. Part of that reporting was that DNC chair Ken Martin, became frustrated and threw a phone at the desk of a junior aide, which I think has sort of been taken as a symbol of the frustrations that exist within the DNC and that are in some ways being targeted at Martin. And, some of this might just seem like it's kind of insider baseball playing out in DC, but it really does have a lot of implications for some of the key races that we have going on in California, key House races that could decide, not only whether Democrats have a majority during the second half of Donald Trump's term, but, how large that majority is. And there's a real open question about, whether this could stop Democrats from taking the seats that

0: Democrats from taking the seats that they need to execute the gerrymander that they carried out last year. And yeah, and also for these incumbents, whether they're going to get any help from national Democrats in holding on to their seats against some of these younger challengers.
1: Okay, so some dysfunction within the Democratic Party. How does that compare to the Republican Party? Is there more like alignment when it comes to the GOP?
0: Well, I wouldn't say, ideologically there have been just a ton of fissures that have been caused by the war in Iran and trade policy, just a countless number of things. But on the fundraising front, Republicans are certainly in a better position, even as they're on the back foot about public opinion with gas prices up and the war so unpopular. Just national Republican groups have a lot more money. President Trump has a PAC that has hundreds of millions of dollars at the ready to help in races where the administration does care and does want to prioritize. So, there's it, not to say that dysfunction is limited to either party, but the money is definitely looking better for Republicans.
1: You're listening to Insight here on Cap Radio. And if you're just joining us, we're talking with Blake Jones, co-author of Politico's California Playbook. Okay, let's dive into the governor's race. You have Republican Steve Hilton, Democrat Javier Becerra. How has Hilton's messaging changed post-primary?
0: Yeah, it's changed a little bit. He did recently take out a full page ad in a couple of state and regional newspapers, pitching this sort of quiz, as he called it, trying to cater to anti-Trump voters. And this is notable because Hilton has known Trump for years as a former Fox News host. He got President Trump's endorsement, and even as he has done this quiz, which will ask things like, "Do you hate Donald Trump? But do you also think change is needed in California governance?" Then, I think it's notable, as his staff has been clear that he's not trying to distance himself from the president, even as he's doing this. At every opportunity, Hilton has said that he embraces the president's support. But it does kind of demonstrate the fine line that you need to walk as a California Republican, where winning is just extremely difficult and made more difficult by any association with the president who's deeply unpopular here. On Becerra's side, I'm not sure that we've seen as stark of a a kind of, maybe not a shift in messaging, but some finesse there. I have noticed that he's on social media been talking more about his environmental record as Attorney General of California. This is something that became a bit of a flashpoint for progressives in his primary against Tom Steyer, who was running to his left. Tom Steyer was railing against him for accepting and embracing a donation from Chevron. And, I think that some of the messaging that you've seen from Javier Becerra about his, his legal work, putting some, like, oil producers' feet to the fire, I think is maybe an effort to kind of ensure or assure some of these environmental groups or even environmentally focused voters that he is, not in the pocket, so to speak, of these industries, but is willing to stand up to them.
1: Do you know if any debates are scheduled yet?
0: I don't know of any that are scheduled. A shameless plug is that we will have Becerra and Hilton at an event that we're hosting over at Politico next month, but I think the format is more likely to be individual interviews with both of them.
1: All right. Well, we do have a good amount of ballot measures on the November ballot. Of course, there's over a dozen statewide propositions for a variety of issues, from taxing billionaires to voter ID, housing construction. There's on taxes, housing, and health care. Which ones stand out to you?
0: Yeah, I think the wealth tax on billionaires is just inevitably going to be the most interesting on the ballot. I think that I'll be really interested to see how this divides Democratic and progressive voters, because certainly, like, a lot of progressive voters are broadly supportive of taxing billionaires and taxing the rich. But you're also going to see a really, I think, concerted campaign by progressive labor groups that do not want want this to pass. And

0: don't approve of how it was constructed, and would rather see an income tax be renewed that benefits schools rather than healthcare. And so I'm, very curious to, see how voters land on that when the likes of Bernie Sanders and Representative Ray O'Connor are advocating for it, but you see folks like Gavin Newsom criticizing it. I think it's going to be one of the most interesting divides among Democrats in the state on the ballot this cycle.
1: There's also Prop 39, which would require a government-issued ID to vote. Who are the supporters and opponents behind this proposition?
0: Yeah, so there are some supporters who are not Republicans, but the leaders who have been working on this for a long time are Republicans in the state. State Assembly Member Carl DeMaio has been pretty instrumental in that, and has been and as has Representative Ken Calvert, down in the Central Valley. The headline opponents so far have been the ACLU. Javier Becerra is opposed to it, and you see also Senator Alex Padilla, who was Secretary of State here, is opposed to it. So I think you're going to see a lot of big Democratic names nationalizing this campaign, to the extent that money is spent on it, and this measure also bears a lot of similarity to the say quote unquote Save America Act, which is a top priority of President Trump, and I think that will make it pretty easy for Democrats to try to link this measure to the Trump administration and cast it as an anti-Trump fight.
1: I remember during the primary, we were talking about just the weight of tech and AI backers during the primary races. Where are they sending their money for the November general? Which causes and issues and campaigns?
0: Yeah, I mean there are two issues that stand out to me most. One is a lot, billionaire tech donors are fighting the billionaires tax. Probably no surprise there. They've stood up, at least one independent committee just by themselves to fight this measure. And in addition to that, what we've seen from tech here in California has been really interesting. There's been a really concerted focus on state legislative races that fly under the radar. And that is kind of where they've enjoyed some of the most success, because in some of these higher information House races where they've gotten involved, they've sometimes failed, because it's fairly easy, I think, in a campaign where more people are paying attention to cast it. Someone as a quote unquote shill for big tech if they're receiving donations from that sort of figure. But in some of these state legislative races, it's been, I think, a lot easier for these players to fly under the radar, spend, even maybe less money, but not be identified as, or not have their candidates be identified as, tech supported. And I think that they've been really successful there. And I'm really curious to see how the super PAC kind of ecosystem in state legislative races continues to support some of those state legislative candidates in the runoffs.
1: Finally, Blake, the legislature is in the final week of summer recess. What are you looking towards in terms of like the priorities when lawmakers return to the state capitol next week?
0: Yeah, I mean, it's kind of hard to say what's going to explode in August every year. Usually during the last 2 weeks of session, some of the priorities end up shifting around, what is divisive and hard for leadership to accomplish. But a couple, that I'll be watching, one includes this quote unquote so-called No Robo Bosses Act, which is a legislation aimed at limiting how much artificial intelligence can be used in personnel decisions, such as laying people off. I think the idea of this labor-backed bill is to stop employers from using an algorithm basically to fire employees. Governor Newsom did veto a version of this last year, thinking that arguing that it was too broad and wasn't crafted very well. So, I'm really interested to see how a tech versus labor fight plays out again along those lines. Whether it's able to pass through the legislature again, knowing that, Newsom has voiced some concerns. And then, finally, if it does pass, I'll be very, I'll be interested to see whether Newsom is willing to sign it now, as he's, kind of criticizing the potential impact that tech layoffs can have on the workforce as he gears up for a likely presidential run.
1: As always, Blake, thanks for stopping by.
0: Thank you.
1: Blake Jones is co-author of Politico's California Playbook, and he joins us with the latest updates in state politics. Up next, California has lost millions of acres of forest land to wildfires over the last quarter century, but efforts to replant those lost trees are only making up a fraction of the destruction. We'll look at the struggle behind getting more seeds in the ground. 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I'm Vicki Gonzalez.
2: When President Trump announced an anti-crime task force in Memphis last fall, federal and local officials never mentioned immigration enforcement as a goal. 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
2: Trump says he wants to replicate the Memphis task force elsewhere. I'm Elsa Chang. That's on All Things Considered from NPR News.
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1: You're listening to Insight here on CAP Radio. I'm your host, Vicki Gonzalez. California has seen its wildfires grow longer and more devastating in recent years, driven in part by the worsening impacts of climate change, extreme drought, heat, and wind, coupled with the state's long history of fire suppression. These fires have burned millions of acres over the years with severe environmental consequences. Replanting those burned trees is a key part of healing the damage. But there's one big problem. California can't plant fast enough to keep up with the destruction and hasn't for years. And that gap is getting bigger due to a lack of money and people both in the Golden State and Washington, D.C. Rachel Becker is the water reporter for the nonprofit newsroom CalMatters. It's a partner agency that partners with public media stations across the state. And she joins us now with her reporting on what's keeping more trees from going in the dirt. Welcome back, Rachel.
7: Hi, thanks for having me.
1: So big picture, what kind of a toll have wildfires taken on California's forests over the last, year, say decade or decade plus?
7: Yeah, I think this is a problem that Californians feel very close to and many have witnessed firsthand. I mean, you just have to look around the state to see the bare hillsides with these silver skeletons of dead trees. But it goes beyond that. Fire historically has been necessary and restorative for the state's forests. But there was actually a paper that just came out from UCLA that reported high severity fire is now the dominant fire type in California forests. And the bigger the patch and more severely it burns, the harder it is for tree seeds to travel far and wide enough for the forest to regenerate naturally.
1: So just remind us what's fueling these severe fires, since that high fire severity or that fire severity is very high. I mean, the state historically was pretty good at fire suppression, and now there has been a shift in recent years to reintroduce, I guess, what they would call good fire. So what is leading to these high severity wildfires?
7: Yeah, exactly as you said, it's a combination of factors, but they include climate change and that century, more than a century, of overzealous fire suppression that eliminated beneficial fire from the landscape, leading to a really dangerous accumulation of fuels.
1: When looking at all of these impacts behind wildfires, how well known is the loss of forest land, the millions of acres over the last quarter century?
7: Yeah, we all see, the loss of property, of life, the smoke impacts, but the consequences and the stakes of California's loss of forests was news to me when I started looking into this all. And when I spoke to Patrick Wright, who's the director of the governor's Wildfire and Forest Resilience Task Force, he described this as one of the least well-known impacts of climate change and megafires.
1: Yeah, why do we want forests? Why do we want these trees to be planted back in the ground?
7: Yeah, I mean that's a great question. There are so many reasons why these iconic landscapes are kind of part of California's identity. We need them for recreation and we need them to protect water supplies, to shelter wildlife, to soak up climate warming carbon. There are just so many services that forests play on our landscape.
1: What did you learn about the process of reforestation? How does it work in California?
7: So it's definitely a complicated process from seed to seedling to planting and everything in between. First, we need to know what seeds will survive and where, which is changing with climate change. Then people actually need to know where, when, and how to pick them and have access to those properties with those trees. Then they need to be the once and once those cones are collected by climbers, contractors, could be state, could be federal. They need to, the seeds need to be processed. They need to be checked for viability. I actually got the chance to visit Cal Fire's Reforestation Center in Davis and saw a forestry aide hand sorting through the seeds with tweezers, comparing her tray against an X-ray image to find and dispose of all the seeds that larvae had gobbled up, the insides of. And then just on the seeds end, they need to be frozen and stored, thawed, planted as seedlings and then sent out with crews onto the landscape to be planted. Meanwhile, crews also will need to clear the landscape of dead and dying trees and other plant species, and only then can they be planted.
1: Okay, I mean, just what you have briefly described sounds like a years-long process for like a single tree.
7: Yeah, the U.S. Forest Service told me it can take a year or two to even get the seedlings ready to be planted.
1: So you also mentioned that there are these hunting crews that harvest seeds in the wild. How do they find, the seeds that they're going to be hopefully turning into seedlings and actually replant back into the wild?
7: Yeah, I got the chance to go to Cone Camp, which is a training program led by American Forests with support from Cal Fire and the U.S. Forest Service. And they're basically training folks to survey the landscape, see what trees are where, which is kind of the first step in the process, to monitor the cones, which means figuring out, when they're ripening and also knocking them down from trees with honest to God slingshots and potato guns, and then using those cones that fall down to check them for ripeness and viability. And then still climbers need to be sent up, get the relevant permissions for whoever owns the land to climb to the top of the trees and collect those bushels.
1: Yeah, I mean, this is like a lengthy but also delicate process. As you mentioned, it can take, a year or two for each tree. And the reality is, I mean, wildfire seasons kind of just bleed into one to the next. I mean, we continue to have devastating wildfires across the state. So I can just right on the surface can see how this is not keeping pace with the devastation of wildfires in recent years.
7: Yeah, absolutely. I got a chance to look at the working draft of the state's new reforestation strategy, which is still under development by the USDA California Climate Hub in partnership with the nonprofit American Forests, state and federal agencies, and the governor's Wildfire and Forest Resilience Task Force. It's a mouthful, but bottom line, they reported that over the past 25 years, high severity wildfires have burned 2.3 million acres of California California's forest land so completely that the trees are unlikely to return on their own, which is a pretty staggering area. And I was looking for comparisons, and it's almost twice the size of the state of Delaware.
1: Oh, wow. I mean, you also explained that the state was overzealous in fire suppression. And so as a result, there were really dense forests across the state. Do they want it to look the same, or is there a middle ground here?
7: Yeah, state, federal, basically the history has been of overzealous fire suppression, and federal policy is now moving back into that full suppression mode. Part of the strategy actually discussed replanting in a way that does not add more fuel to the fires. And so it urged land managers to consider replanting in less kind of densely packed arrangements. The classic is called a pines and lines sort of grid, where they're pretty closely packed and pretty regularly spaced. And the strategy discusses considering more natural clumps and openings, and using less densely spaced planting strategies going forward. So we'll see, you know, how that plays out on the landscape.
1: There's also, it's interesting, I mean, the jurisdiction in forest land, I mean, it can vary greatly. I mean, I think the majority of public land in the state is actually federal, not state owned. How does this difference between federal agencies, state owned land, does that continue to make things just even more complicated?
7: It certainly did for this reporter. There's a difference in land management on every different land type, which absolutely complicates everything, whether we're talking state ownership, federal ownership, tribal, NGO, private non-timber, private timber. Everybody does things differently, has different permitting requirements, different funding sources, and different people who do the work on the ground. You know, thinking about it, the timber industry, according to the state's working draft strategy, is in the lead for replanting, which makes sense when you think about it, because this is their crop. Federal lands, as you mentioned, account for more than half of California's forest lands. But are, you know, far and away lagging compared to everybody else on replanting.
1: Hmm. Is there buy-in at the federal level, like with the Forest Service, compared to state-owned land?
7: So there's a long history here in that historically timber harvests paid for much of the replanting on federal lands, but as logging in national forests declined over the decades, that income source declined as well. And then you're seeing also at the same time climate change driving this increase in megafires, and so we're seeing the Forest Service being pulled in multiple directions. You've seen a decrease in funding for reforestation at the same time as staff and money are being more and more devoted to fire suppression and fire response. But under the Biden administration, we did see an unstoppering of additional funding with the federal Replant Act for reforestation, which led to more funding. But now we're seeing the Trump administration's cuts to personnel, which hit the U.S. Forest Service hard. It lost 20% of its staff last year, according to the U.S. Government Accountability Office. So again, really being kind of pulled in many directions with staff cuts and trying to still maintain the work on the ground.
1: You're listening to Insight here on Cap Radio. And if you're just joining us, we're talking with CalMatters water reporter Rachel Becker about California's struggle to replant forests in the wake of devastating wildfires. You mentioned that this is like a relatively overlooked impact of wildfires, this effort of reforestation. Has there been dedicated funding at the state level for this?
7: So California cobbles together different pots of money to address wildfire resilience issues, which can include reforestation. So, you know, CAL FIRE funds and conducts research. It provides grants for forest restoration on private, state, and even federal land. It also runs the Reforestation Center in Davis, where I got to visit and see the very, very cold room where the seeds are stored. But the money for all of that comes from different pots. It comes from the state budget, from federal grants, from other one-time funds. And for all of Cal Fire's multi-billion-dollar budget, this represents a small and ever-changing fraction. To the extent that the nursery at the Reforestation Center in Davis actually shut down in the early 2000s because of across-the-board state budget cuts and didn't even fully reopen until after 2017 when the legislature dipped into 2012 fee on wood products. And now we're seeing a challenging state budget again and big changes to a crucial pot of polluters' money that's funded up to $200 million a year for wildfire resilience. And, you know, there are a lot of competing priorities for that pot of money, but it includes reforestation grants. The thing is that California's climate regulators, chaired by Newsom appointee Lauren Sanchez, voted in May to overhaul a key climate program in ways that could really cut that money.
1: Oh, okay. Wildfires aren't unique to California. I mean, is this an issue, reforestation, that's unique to California, or is this happening elsewhere across the country?
7: It's happening across the West. It's happening in the Southeast. There was a study that came out a few years ago that reported that the reforestation backlog across the West alone spans millions of acres and is likely to double or even triple in the coming years. I was talking to Hugh Safford, who's a researcher at UC Davis and former U.S. Forest Service, and he said, you know, California is actually in a decent spot infrastructurally for responding to reforestation issues, but that compared to other states in the West. So he said that shows, and this is a direct quote, how piss poor the capacity is across the Western U.S.
1: Oh, wow. Well, I mean, if the state that, I mean, I guess it's good, like when compared to like elsewhere in the country, California isn't doing too bad, but it's still, there's still catching up that needs to happen in comparison to the forest land that has been destroyed by wildfires. I mean, what have you learned about what the future of California's forest land could look like if that gap isn't closed?
7: Yeah, that the stakes are high, and the fear is that these forests may not come back and may be replaced ultimately by brush and scrub, just because the high severity burned patches are just getting too big for the trees to come back on their own. And that's a problem because we need forests for a lot of reasons: to store carbon, protect water supplies, to go into. And one study reported that by 2071, half of California's forest area could be gone.
1: Rachel, thank you so much for just like nerding out and sharing it with us. It was so interesting.
7: Well, thank you. It's my pleasure.
1: Rachel Becker is a water reporter for Cal Matters, and we've been talking about California's struggle to replant forests burned in wildfires. Still ahead, could you ride 100 miles in one day on a bike? What if it were for a good cause? We'll learn more about the Sacramento Century Challenge and why now is a great time to start training. 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I'm your host, Vicki Gonzalez. We're back in just a moment.

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1: The Trump administration got rid of 25,000 government jobs in the state of Maryland. 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
5: 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I'm your host, Vicky Gonzalez, completing a century ride where you cycle 100 miles in a single day is a feat of endurance, often requiring 6 to 8 hours of continuous physical activity, usually hunched over in a saddle. For professional cyclists like those in Tour de France, it's probably an easy day on the bike, but for the rest of us, it's a major training milestone. Every October, for more than a decade, thousands of bike riders descend upon the capital city to use the power of the pedal for a good cause. The Sacramento Century Challenge benefits the Sacramento Children's Home Crisis Nursery. It's put on by the Rotary Club of Sacramento. The challenge is celebrating its 13th year this October, on October 3rd. But if you're really game to give the full century a cycle, now really is the time to start training. Joining us now to tell us about all of this are three current members of the Rotary Club, incoming president Jamie Furlong, Bob Rosenberg, and Michael Mui. Welcome to Insight.
6: Thank you, Vicky.
7: Thanks.
8: Thank you.
5: Thanks for taking the time. Well, Jamie, I wanted to start with you. You are president-elect, so tell us a little bit more about the Sacramento Rotary Club. What's your mission? How long have you been in operation?
6: Thank you. I'd be happy to. Rotary is an international service organization. There are 1.4 million members across the world, and then clubs or chapters in most communities. The Rotary Club of Sacramento was founded in 1914. So for over 100 years, our members have been doing good things in the community. And our motto is service above self. What I love about being Rotarian is that we come from different backgrounds, and we all share and prioritize giving back to our community. And one of the great ways we do it currently is through this Sacramento Century Challenge.
5: How did you get drawn to the club?
6: I am a third-generation Rotarian, and I will admit the joining was not my idea. I was encouraged to join by my employer at the time. But when you show up every week and you meet the members, people like Bob and Michael, it's inspirational. And I really did have a change of heart and realized that I want to make sure that giving back to our community is something I commit to for the rest of my life.
5: Wonderful. Well, Mike, I want to turn to you. How did you join the Rotary?
8: It was actually because of the Sacramento Century Challenge. This is back in 2019. I lost about 100 pounds of weight. I was like, feeling good about myself, and I said I wanted a challenge. So I was looking for long bike rides, and it popped up. And I was like, oh, this looks interesting. So I went ahead and did the ride successfully, and it was great. The following year, I said, this is so much fun that I actually invited 10 of my friends to do it with me and decided to sponsor the event. And that's when I received a call from a fellow Rotarian saying, hey, why don't you come down to a meeting? And I sat down in the first meeting and saw this service above self motto there, and it just clicked. And that's what drew me to... So it was the ride that led me to Rotary.
5: I mean, so you not only have completed the Century Challenge, 100 miles on the bike, it actually blossomed. You brought other people to take part in this challenge. If this sounds interesting to someone, but it also can sound daunting and intimidating, what does it take to complete a century successfully?
8: Not as much as people think. It's just dedication and saying that setting your goal. And again, the Sac Century has multiple levels of riding from 16 miles, 32 miles or so, 60 and so on. It's just sitting down and saying, you know what, I want to set a goal and accomplish it. In the sense of satisfaction and achievement afterwards, it's completely worth it. And then when you find out you're actually doing this for a cause, it's just that much better.
5: Bob, I want to turn to you because you've been a longtime member of the club. When did you start the Century Challenge?
3: Well, I've always been more on the administrative side, in order, just like a lot of other things I've done over the years. And when we first started, you know, I think the Habitat for Humanity was our first, and it was always been a place of how can we contribute to the, and we've contributed over $1 million now in 12 years and continuing to do that. That goes net out to the charities and different things that serve this community. It's one of our, it's not our only thing, but it's many of them. And what's neat about, and it's over the years, I've done things like putting out the arrows to show where the path is, or figuring out how to do the food, make the sandwiches at the halfway point on the 100-mile one, because we feed them, we take care of them, we give them all kinds of support, you know, from drinks to SAG teams, which means there's somebody out on the road, you got a problem, you got a flat, you got to do something, you need a ride back to the nearest rest stop and some friend can pick you up. But it's great to challenge. And so I've always been excited about it. I got involved in Rotary in high school and then went off on my way and got back in and all that stuff.
5: I mean, you have such like a special perspective to the Century Challenge. You get to see it in ways that the cyclists don't get to experience. Why do you think this is such a special event in Sacramento?
3: Well, one, in a lot of places, what you need to do is you got to, let's see, let's drive up to Nevada City or let's go up to Lake Tahoe or somewhere else where you can take light rail. You can ride to the event. You can start. It starts at the Capitol. It ends at the Capitol. Jamie's been running for years the festival, which is an after way to celebrate, share your, like Michael says, you share your stories with each other. You talk about it. You have fun. You listen to we have a roadies band that plays for a lot of senior groups and other groups, but they can turn on for a party too. And they keep the music going, the food trucks. You got the wine, you got the beer, and you got the great environment. You look at the Capitol one way, the Tower Bridge the other way. And you're cheering everybody that comes in and says, hey, you did it. You did it.
5: Yeah, as someone who I've done a marathon before, even a half marathon, I mean, you do get this extra energy. I mean, of course, there's a lot of training that goes into it, but actually, like on race day, you know, just feeling, being surrounded by so many people doing the same thing, and then other people like Bob who are cheering you on from the sidelines and there to support you, it really gives you that like extra boost to, so you can complete something that really is like a pretty big physical feat. Do you have to do the entire Century, Jamie?
6: You do not have to do the entire Century. In fact, we were very intentional about making it an event accessible to people at all skill levels. You know, Michael shared that as an early rider, he started with, did you say 63 miles?
3: Yep.
6: But there is a fun ride. And we have all of the routes and registration information available on the website at sacramentocentury.com. And I'd say because it's well supported, it's professionally kind of executed, or executed at a professional level, great opportunity for an entry-level rider to explore the Delta region and cycling.
5: Great. Michael, if someone wants to start training now, I would think now is a good time, right? So you're ready by October?
8: Oh, absolutely. It's time to pull the bikes out of the garage, dust them off, and just get right seat time. If it's a one-hour ride, a five-minute ride, it doesn't make a difference. Just ride your bike.
5: Yeah, and we have like the bike trail too on the American River. That seems like a great place to start training.
8: That is a Sacramento treasure right there. The bike trail is one of the best in the country, and it's amazing how many people in the Sacramento area don't know what we have. And going down that trail, you see a little bit of everything in Sacramento.
5: And given that you're cycling, if you do the complete one, 100 miles, but even for you, your first time was like 60 plus. I mean, that's still like pretty impressive, like cycling that in a single day. I mean, I would also think this gives you a pretty unique view of Sacramento, like actually clocking those miles, you know, versus like, you know, going for a walk or in your car. You get to see the city and the community in a different way.
8: Oh, yeah, definitely. I'm a Sacramento native, and I'm 51 years old now. And until I started cycling, I actually was missing a whole lot of the whole area. And then the day of the actual ride, going through the along the rivers down to the Delta, I never knew that existed. And this, I've been here my whole life.
5: Wonderful. So, Jamie, this year, the Century Challenge is benefiting the Sacramento Children's Home Crisis Nursery. Tell us about this organization.
6: They are a local residential home that provides essential services for families who have infants and toddlers when they're experiencing a crisis. So they really fill a much-needed gap in services for families. We have loved having them as a beneficiary. They've been our beneficiary for several years now. We've found that their reputation in the community is motivates a lot of people to participate because all of the net proceeds from this event go to them. We've been successful now in raising hundreds of thousands of dollars for them. And another thing that they do really well when we partner with them is, one, they're grateful, of course, but they provide a lot of volunteers that come out and help execute this event because it takes over 200 volunteers to make this event successful.
5: All right. So that's going to be my next question. What if someone doesn't necessarily want to ride, but they do want to help out? I mean, what other ways can they step in?
6: Yeah, we'd love to have you step in. Other than riding, you can be a volunteer. So you can go to sacramentocentury.com and see the different volunteer opportunities. You can also just come join us at the festival. The festival is on Capitol Mall. It starts at 10:30 a.m. and goes till 6 p.m. It is free. It is family friendly. As Bob said, there's food trucks, beer, wine, good music. And then another opportunity would be corporate sponsorship. If cycling and the Sacramento Children's Home Crisis Nursery, if those are things you're passionate about, partner with us as a sponsor.
5: Bob, since you've been doing this for a minute, you know, you love coming back and doing it every year, what's your favorite thing about the challenge?
3: Just the diversity of the people that come out and to see people where you get somebody that even bemoans and has a tough day and then said, this year I did it. Or you go, sometimes we love to have people over when they come through the little balloons at the end and come out and cheer them and do it on, you know, and they just say, whew. Or somebody said, I did it. You know, it's just, it's all exciting. And the friendships that people make, some of the people have ridden many multiple years together and sort of form a place. Mm-hmm. Or you go down to Isleton, which is the turnaround point, and they're sitting there and telling their stories. And, all right, let's go. Let's do this next half and take it home.
5: Well, it's a beloved tradition, clearly.
6: Absolutely.
5: Well, Bob, Jamie, and Michael, thanks for stopping by.
6: Thank you for having us, Vicki.
3: Thanks for
5: having us. Jamie Furlong, Bob Rosenberg, and Michael Mui are members of the Rotary Club of Sacramento. It puts on the Sacramento Century Challenge every October. 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Thank you to producers Andrew Garcia, Sarit Lashinsky, and editor Jen Picard. Insight's technical director and audio engineer is Mark Jones, and our original show music is produced by Adrian Gilmore. I'm Vicki Gonzalez. Thanks for joining us. Have a great day. We'll catch you back here tomorrow.
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11: Welcome to NewsHour from the BBC World Service. I'm Regini Vaidyanathan. More than 300,000 people across Spain and France have now been forced to flee their homes as wildfires continue to spread.
12: Everything is black or burning, and you also see the faces in people. They are exhausted, they are angry, they are very worried about the future.
11: And with warnings of an intensifying heat wave this week, the worst might not be over. India's youth protesters threatened to restart their demonstrations a day after they ended. We explain why. And a few months away from the US midterm elections, how will President Trump's war with Iran impact the views of voters?
13: The polling clearly shows that this is an unpopular war, and it's been unpopular since day one, and it's only gotten worse.
11: All of those stories coming up after the BBC News.
14: Live from NPR News, I'm Lakshmi Singh. President Trump is in suburban Detroit, Michigan today, defending tariff policies in a battleground state where many businesses, including automakers, were adversely affected by the levies. The Republican leader attended an IndyCar drag race demonstration and gave a speech at a General Motors facility.
15: I placed historic tariffs on foreign producers and manufacturers, including a 25% tariff on foreign automobiles, something that no other president had the courage to ever do.
14: Early voting is underway for Michigan's primary next week, where Democrats face another ideological battle in the Senate race between their progressive and moderate flanks. The race pits former public health official Abdul El-Sayed against Congresswoman Haley Stevens. This is a Senate seat that the GOP hopes to flip in November, with the balance of power in that chamber at stake. The U.S. and Iran say they have paused attacks while diplomatic messages are being exchanged. However, Iran's allies in the region are still launching attacks. Here's NPR's Jaina Raff.
16: Jordan said Monday it shot down missiles in its airspace. It said one of them fell on a home in the Karak region after being intercepted. The Jordanian government said there were no injuries. There were no immediate claims of responsibility, but Iranian-backed militias in Iraq have been firing at U.S. military targets in Jordan. Meanwhile, the Saudi Defense Ministry said it intercepted drones launched from Iraq. Several Iraqi militias are part of a broad Iranian-backed alliance that includes Yemen, where Houthi rebels and Saudi Arabia have traded attacks. Jaina Raff, NPR News, Amman.
14: The four American service members most recently killed during renewed fighting between the U.S. and Iran are no longer listed as part of the Iran war death toll, according to the Associated Press. Their names, as well as dozens believed to be wounded during the conflict, have been shifted to a new category called Overseas Operations that's been added to the Defense Casualty Analysis System's website. Temporary protected status is expected to end today for at least 300,000 Haitians living and working in the U.S. Thousands more people from other countries also stand to be affected in the coming days. More from NPR's Jimena Bustillo.
17: Temporary protected status offers legal status that is not permanent, but does lift the threat of deportation. It is granted to individuals from countries that the Secretary of Homeland Security determines are too dangerous for people to go home to. But the Trump administration has canceled TPS for several countries, including Haiti. That means that after this expected expiration, thousands of people may lose legal status and could be targeted for removal. The administration has encouraged people to move back to Haiti, but immigration advocates say the changes and moving deadlines have made life uncertain for TPS holders, their families, and their employers. Jimena Bustillo, NPR News, Washington.
14: This is NPR News. Authorities say police have arrested a 15-year-old following a festival shooting that killed three people and injured several others in Seattle. They're searching for a second suspect. Police Chief Sean Barnes says investigators believe the bullets that were fired were from two individuals that appeared to be firing at each other.
18: Our department has been taking a lot of steps to address gun violence this year, and those steps will be increased following this tragic incident last night at Seattle Center.
14: A candlelight vigil for the victims is scheduled to be held tonight. More than a million acres of mostly rangeland have now burned in Oregon. NPR's Kirk Sigler reports more than two dozen fires are stretching resources and causing thousands of people to evacuate.
19: The wildfires have closed highways across central and eastern Oregon, including stretches of Interstate 84 that links Boise, Idaho to Portland, Oregon. Most are burning in remote federal rangeland and on private ranches and are causing major headaches for ranchers who are having to move cattle away from the flames with sometimes no warning. Oregon is coming off its driest and warmest winter on record, with very little snowpack and now extremely dry fuels, including invasive grasses. The governor has declared states of emergency in multiple counties, and the state is now considered the top federal firefighting priority in the country. Kirk Sigler, NPR News, Boise.
14: U.S. stocks have ended the day mixed, with the Dow Jones Industrial Average closing up 262 points to end the day at 52,210. 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
11: Hello and welcome to NewsHour from the BBC World Service, coming to you live from London. I'm Regine Vaidyanathan. Fires, which have been raging for days across parts of Spain and France, continue to intensify. Deep red flames, taller than trees, and thick black smoke line the landscape as planes try to douse the fires with water. But it's not easy. France's interior minister said a fire in the Gironde region has a life of its own, and that giant blaze is threatening the wine-growing region of Bordeaux. Meanwhile, Spain's Prime Minister Pedro Sanchez has warned of difficult hours ahead, with the situation there hard to control as well. He said that fires like these are likely to become much more common.
21: What we are living in is not a succession of isolated events. It is the most painful expression of a climate emergency that is making wildfires more voracious, heat waves more frequent, and as a result, our territory more vulnerable. This is no longer an exception. It is the new reality. Summers are becoming increasingly difficult, destructive, and deadly.
11: Well, hundreds of thousands of people in Spain and France have had to leave their homes, and it's unclear how long this will go on for. Our correspondent Sarah Rainsford's been watching developments.
22: The fire they're battling in southwestern France is the country's worst in decades. In the Gironde region around Bordeaux, the military are now helping firefighters and police, but still struggling to bring the flames under control. This firefighter says what they're facing is unusual, a fire that speeds up, then slows down, moves left, then right, he says. It is very hard to read. Locals are pitching in, trying to protect property and land, using tractors with water tanks or just buckets, attempting to dampen down smaller fires before they can take hold.
23: It makes you want to cry. Honestly, it's horrible. We're overwhelmed. The firefighters are doing what they can, but there aren't enough resources, so we're helping them. But honestly, it's hard. It's really hard.
22: Because every time one fire is doused, it seems there are more sparks. Tens of thousands of people have had to abandon their homes for camp beds in sports centres and in schools. Michelle left Arcachon on the coast on Friday and says the road back is now impassable. She had been hoping to go home today, but the fire is still spreading. The mayor of Bordeaux has stressed reports the city itself is being evacuated are false. But France's interior minister called conditions unfavourable, and a regional official has warned tourists to stay away or to leave until this fire has been contained. In Spain, there are now a dozen fires blazing, including new ones near Valencia, where helicopters have been shuttling through thick grey smoke. dumped empty sacks of water onto the flames. Outside Madrid, the immediate danger seems to have eased, but the interior minister called the fires there the most aggressive Spain has ever seen. And the prime minister, Pedro Sánchez, warned of difficult hours ahead. He said the flames had already torched six times more land than last year. One reason is all the vegetation produced by a very wet winter that's made more fuel for fires when the summer is as dry and as hot as this one. Michael Byrne is a climate scientist at St Andrews.
1: Is really the perfect storm for wildfires, and why we are very confident as climate scientists that this threat of wildfires is really only going to go one way, and that way is more severe, unfortunately.
22: In Spain and in France, the word used most often for these fires is unpredictable. And this week, once again, the temperature is expected to rise.
11: The BBC's Sarah Rainsford reporting there. Well, let's now look at the situation in Spain in a bit more detail. Wildfires have devastated parts of the Madrid, Avila and Toledo regions. Well, Juan Navarro is a freelance journalist who works for the news website El País. He's in Cebreros, which is west of Madrid, in one of the worst hit parts of the country. He's been telling me what he's seen.
12: Everything is black or burning, and you also see the same faces in people. They are exhausted, they are angry, they are very worried about the future because what's happening tomorrow or the day after tomorrow, and they also want to know what will be of them in the future. I mean, they will live from the tourism, the first sector, the countryside, and now it's black, it's over.
11: Fear for the future. Right now, what support are people getting? I presume a lot of people, of course, are living in emergency shelters, for example.
12: Well, they are very pessimistic. They have been like this almost 1 week. Sometimes they didn't see firefighters and they have to deal with the fire on their own, with their volunteers helping the firefighters when they appear.
11: Just tell me about the weather in the last few years in terms of what you've seen as someone who lives a couple of hours from where the intense fires are.
12: It's obvious, at least for me or for many people, that there's a climatic change out there. And the more time we spend fighting with negationism is the time we are losing to find the solution of this phenomenon. And you can see that the summer is longer, the winter is not that cold, so that when the rain appears in winter, it's very celebrated. We like the rain, but the problem is that in May, in June, we have heat waves, so that in July or in August, I don't want to see the August that is coming, but in July, just in July, we have seen these crazy fires. Okay, we have had fires every single day in our lives. Okay, it's natural, but not never ever like this. This madness, this strength, because they are not only strong, but they are chaotic. They are erratic because of the wind. They generated their own climatic situation. So for the firefighters and the experts, it's very difficult to preview what are they going to do in the following day or that night or in a couple of hours.
11: You've written a book about wildfires yourself, haven't you? Do you think that the government in Spain is doing enough? How do you think they are managing all of this?
12: The central government is asking the other parties, the opposition, the right and the alt-right, to make a state agreement of the climatic change, but I think it will not prosper because they don't feel like that. Maybe the Conservative Party could do it in other times, but not nowadays. The society, Spain and many other countries need a solid response for this.
11: You talk about the flames, the smoke, the unpredictability of these latest fires. Do you feel scared yourself?
12: Oof. I think my mother did. She doesn't know where have I been these days, but I didn't feel scared because I work very close to the fire. I have to admit it, but I'm always in the back of the firefighters. I go with there and I say, "Hi guys, do your jobs. And if you have to yell me, go out of here, I will go out of here. Absolutely. I don't want to take a big risk." But in fact, when I feel kind of fear or I feel scared, is when I don't see the fire. If I see the fire, I know what to do. I know there's this way for going out or whatever, but it can appear and it can trap you in the car. I mean, I'm never very close to that situation, but your mind sometimes is tricky.
11: That's journalist Juan Navarro in Cebreros, west of Madrid in Spain. Now, let's go to France and the situation in the area around Bordeaux, where a huge fire is inching closer to the city. David Chazan, a France correspondent at the Times newspaper, is in the region and sent us this.
2: So I'm standing a few hundred metres from a fire. You can see huge clouds of noxious-looking black smoke billowing up into the air, and there's a water-bombing plane which is flying nearby. It's circling the area. Presumably it's about to drop water. And what you can hear now is a helicopter. That's a command helicopter, which is coordinating the operation on the ground. There's three fire engines spraying water or fire retardants into the burning pine trees. Some of them are going up like matchsticks. They're bone dry.
11: That's David Chazan there. Well, it's not just the challenge of putting out the flames, but also dealing with the heavy smoke hanging in the air. Hospitals in the city are on standby as more people are suffering from respiratory and breathing issues. Dr. Renaud Prevel is working in the intensive care unit at the University Hospital of Bordeaux.
4: For a couple of days, we have been smelling the wildfire smoke, 15 to 20 kilometres, but still a couple of hundred kilometres away, they can smell the smoke as well.
11: So it's far-reaching. What are the implications of inhaling that smoke from the fires?
4: What we know is it can transport some bacteria and fungi for a long distance, and it's also able to create some inflammation within the lungs due to particulate matter, which are small-sized particles which create and trigger inflammation within the lungs, and that inflammation can worsen or trigger some respiratory

0: respiratory condition or asthma.
1: So this is the same kind of impact as living in a very polluted city when you've got that particulate matter that's being inhaled?
0: It's associated with increased mortality when it's chronic exposure to wildfire smoke.
1: Are you anticipating to get many more people coming into the hospital as that fire approaches Bordeaux?
0: Yes, that's what we are preparing for it. The next couple of days or weeks, we should be facing an increased proportion of patients with respiratory conditions. So we're getting prepared to face this incoming of patients.
1: How do you prepare for it? Do you have enough nebulizers or breathing machines or oxygen? I mean, I'm not sure what exactly you would need. What do you need and how do you prepare?
0: Due to the COVID pandemics, we have all the ventilator and the machines we need. But it's a summer holiday in France, so we have to get people back. We have a huge wave of solidarity and people are coming back and volunteering to be back in the hospital. So for now, we have all the healthcare professionals we need. We are preparing it because it should last a couple of weeks. So it's easy to be ready for a couple of days, but to face it for several weeks, it will be much more complicated. And that's why we are trying to anticipate.
1: That's Dr. Renaud Prevel, who's been treating patients with breathing problems in the intensive care unit at the University Hospital of Bordeaux. And in the last few hours, the French President Emmanuel Macron held a crisis meeting of his cabinet to discuss that fire near Bordeaux, which is now only about 9 miles from the edge of the city. 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
2: When President Trump announced an anti-crime task force in Memphis last fall, federal and local officials never mentioned immigration enforcement as a goal. But the first few months shocked the community.
3: It was very evident that this was an immigration operation at its core.
2: Trump says he wants to replicate the Memphis task force elsewhere. I'm Elsa Chang. That's on All Things Considered from NPR News.
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1: This is Regini Vaidyanathan with NewsHour, coming to you live from the BBC in London. Well, let's turn to events in India. And days after thousands of young people ended their mass protests, could they start up again? For weeks, the youth movement, the Cockroach Junta Party, took to the streets, angry over the leaking of exam papers. The nationwide demonstrations led to the resignation of the Education Minister, Dharmendra Pradhan, which was their key demand. But hundreds of students who were detained after police fired tear gas and used batons to disperse protesters have not been released across different parts of India. Well, the Cockroach Junta Party is accusing the government of backtracking on its promise to release them. The BBC's Sumedha Pal is in Delhi for us.
6: Currently, we don't see any kind of momentum like that. Of course, in the eastern state of Bihar, the protests, of course, they had been intensifying over the last few days, even after the resignation of the Education Minister, Dharmendra Pradhan. All over the weekend and even today, we've been seeing a series of crackdowns that are taking place by the administration, by the police authorities across Indian states. There are people who are being currently detained. There have been students who have been allegedly detained, and there is legal support now that they require. The Cockroach Janta Party organized a press conference today to address the fact that will the protests resume or what will be the further course of action, because this was one of the demands that they had raised with the union minister, and this is a part of a deal that they had with the government. So the criminal charge sheets which were registered against the protesters, a big demand of the Cockroach Janta Party and its spokespersons was that all these charges will be dropped and nobody will be sort of involved in any kind of police action against those who were protesting. The other demand demand was that all the police persons who were responsible for attacking the students, for lathi charging them, which is using sticks and batons against students, will be charged, will be identified.

0: occupied and punished by the agencies. So these were two very big demands. And today they held a press conference to state that the part of this agreement was not actually honored by the government because action against protesters is continuing across India.
1: So they think that the government hasn't stuck to its side of the bargain, as it were. What's the government saying?
0: They haven't responded to this yet because the Kokra Janta Party just did their press conference. We know for a fact, I was at a press conference where the union minister, JP Nadda, honored these promises when the deal was done on Saturday, on the weekend, when finally Dharmendra Pradhan's resignation was accepted. He did admit that, yes, there will be action against those police persons who were involved in attacking the students, and of course that there will not be any action against the protesters. So they have launched an online portal where they will be recording all these instances of police brutality, where they're trying to investigate and identify those who were responsible for the violence against the protesters. They have not said anything about the movement sort of reconvening at all.
1: And Sumedha, the Delhi police and the Indian government have largely denied those allegations of unprovoked or unlawful police brutality. They maintain that their actions were a necessary and proportional response. So you say we haven't heard from them in the last few hours or so, but it's unlikely they are going to necessarily change their position on these charge sheets then, even though they did that deal.
0: Yes, absolutely. Because the police and the administration have from the beginning maintained that they had imposed Section 163 in this particular area, which meant that anyone assembling on the protest sites, it was unlawful assembly. So according to them, I don't see that they will be responding to this or doing much about it. These are the signs as of now, because according to them, the protesters were unlawfully getting together and protesting in this space.
1: So that begs the question, doesn't it? What might come next from the Cockroach Junta Party, the Cockroach People's Party?
0: As of now, the movement is also in itself dealing with a lot of criticism. There are young people, again, the same supporters on the internet who were making reels in their support, who were tweeting in their support, are sort of questioning the leadership and what will the future entail. There are a lot of questions about the political aspirations of the spokespersons or where the spokespersons might now take the movement, because videos surfaced online where they were seeing celebrating and partying after the resignation of Indian Education Minister. So a lot of questions were being raised on these celebrations, on the actual support that the spokespersons and the leadership are providing to the students on the ground who are currently facing police action and are responding to charges against them. So these are criticisms which are currently surfacing online, as well as the Kokra Janta Party spokespersons have also tried to respond to these criticisms. So it will be interesting to see what unfolds in the next few days to come.
1: That's Sumedha Pal there, reporting from Delhi. Now, the Normandy beaches used for the D-Day landings are to be given UNESCO World Heritage status as universal places of remembrance, bearing a message of freedom, peace and unity among nations. The Allied offensive in World War II by the US, Britain, Canada and France also involved soldiers from many other countries, including Poland, Greece, Australia and Norway. But the site will commemorate all of those who died, including around 200,000 German soldiers. Well, it's unusual to make a battleground a UNESCO site, so why this one? Well, Dr. Kate Vigers is an author and historian who specialises in the Second World War, and she's been speaking to my colleague Rebecca Kesby.
2: They originally thought of them as symbols of division, you know, where something bad happened, people were against one another. They're now saying that the way that the sites have developed, the way we're looking at them, bears a message of freedom, peace and unity among the nations. And I guess that's reflected in the numbers of people who visit these sites from all over the world for various reasons. So the rule has changed, and I, for one, am very pleased about it.
3: And how significant is it that German soldiers are also going to be properly commemorated now here at the same site?
2: I think it's a very interesting decision. And as a historian, you know, it's a slightly contentious one in that the battle was only fought because Europe was under an enemy occupation. That said, the soldiers on the beaches were your ordinary fellows. You know, they weren't fanatical. They weren't SS. These are your normal soldiers. And actually, the more I've thought about it, the more it's right that they are commemorated in this number. They lost their lives too.
3: And many would have been conscripts, of course, as well.
2: Yes, that's right. I mean, a lot of these people had absolutely no choice whatsoever in what they were doing or who they were fighting for.
3: So officials have said that they're going to improve the information and also signage around the sites. Why is that important?
2: I think that's important for anyone going to the site who maybe doesn't have a broad knowledge of it. And when you know where you're standing and what happened there, it can have such a profound impact on you. So to improve that signage and visitor information is absolutely phenomenal that they're going to be doing that.
3: Well, I mean, we are in a period in politics now, I guess, where history keeps being dragged up, doesn't it, to justify current policy and ideologies. So how important is it to make sure people really have an accurate understanding of the past?
2: It's absolutely imperative. You know, the further things get away, the more mythologized they become, the more fictionalized they become. So to have an accurate understanding, as you say, as a historian, you know, my remit is to learn from the past, stop making the same mistakes. And unfortunately, mankind will always carry on making the same mistakes. But if we can try and caveat that with good information, strong research, telling people exactly what did happen rather than what politicians want you to think happened, maybe we can influence people's thoughts.
1: Dr. Kate Vigers there.
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8: BBC News with Fiona MacDonald. President Macron has described the wildfires raging near Bordeaux as the most severe crisis to face France since the Second World War. He promised to commit every available resource to contain the flames. The emergency services in neighbouring Spain are also tackling some of the country's worst forest fires in decades. They're likely to intensify because of a heat wave in the coming days. The Indian youth movement, behind protests that forced the education minister to resign, has warned that demonstrations will resume if those arrested aren't released soon. The Cockroach Junta Party said hundreds of students were still in detention. Britain's new Prime Minister Andy Burnham has hosted his first foreign leader since taking office last week, President Zelensky of Ukraine. Mr. Burnham said the visit sent a clear message that UK support for Kiev would continue. Russia says it struck ships carrying military supplies at the Ukrainian port of Mykolaiv. Ukraine said the ships had been stranded since Russia's full-scale invasion and weren't making commercial voyages. The UN body fighting AIDS says the world risks a resurgence of the HIV epidemic after global funding was cut by nearly a fifth last year. UNAID said funding fell to about $7 billion, its lowest level in nearly two decades. Chad has become the latest country to announce plans to withdraw from the International Criminal Court. Of the 13 investigations launched since the court came into force in 2002, nine concern African states. And the French beaches used for the Second World War D-Day landings have been named a UNESCO World Heritage Site. The Normandy assault marked a crucial turning point in the fight against Nazi Germany and the liberation of Western Europe. The UN said the five beaches formed an exceptional cultural landscape. BBC News.
1: Welcome back to NewsHour. Traditionally, Brazil's hip-hop scene's been dominated by men. Now on the domestic and international stage, it's women who are at the forefront of the genre. Ebony, from Queimados in Rio de Janeiro, is one of them. Adopted into a white religious family in what was one of the country's most dangerous areas, she's captivated listeners with her high-energy storytelling. She's been speaking to the BBC's Phoebe Hobson ahead of her first show in London. And a warning, her report does contain references to alleged abuse.
9: When I was like 16 to 17, I had this like really dark teenage moment in my life. I was struggling a lot with my sexuality.
10: Raised in a strict church, the music Ebony could listen to growing up was restricted, and so was her identity as a bisexual woman.
9: We couldn't hear any music that wasn't like allowed by the leaders. When I was like 11 or 12, I got super mad at this rule. I felt betrayed. Music is such a good and powerful thing and has the capacity of like changing what we believe, changing our perception of the world. I would not follow this rule. Like, I don't connect with it. I need to see the world. I need to listen to more music.
10: Her path to becoming a professional musician was set when a song she recorded on her phone went viral.
9: A lot of people on the internet was like, you need to release this for real. I knew that, like, this is what I want to do. I'm not lost anymore. I found my place, you know.
10: A few years later, her breakout track Intrusive Thoughts threw her into the mainstream. Now, with several albums under her belt, she gets millions of listens and is a key player in the Brazilian hip-hop scene that's being transformed by women. But in a genre that's often associated with feuds, Ebony tells me from her home in São Paulo that the leading women are choosing to support each other.
9: The USA female rap scene is like a lot of fighting and like, we were very quick in thinking, either you like me or not. So are we going to like be sneak dissing each other, or are we going to sit down and talk like grown women?
10: In her most recent album, Que Me Dois, she focuses on how she grew up, a black child adopted by a white religious family. The album cover shows a church and a gay couple, two overarching themes that have shaped the person she is today.
9: This cover is a reflection on how I felt like the adults were paying way more attention about kids discovering their sexualities that they should be paying attention to adult grown men doing stuff with kids.
10: Ebony is upbeat when she talks about herself and her life, exuding positivity. She's resilient, but doesn't shy from the impact of the religious restrictions and the abuse she says she witnessed by the church's leaders.
9: I remember changing churches like four times because there was a lot of scandals and the pastor did something with the kid and someone that was really relevant did something with the kid and nobody seemed to care. It was like normal.
1: That's Ebony speaking to Phoebe Hobson. You're listening to NewsHour from the BBC. I'm Regine Vaidyanathan. Well, let's get more on our top story now, those wildfires in southern Europe. Well, today, France's President Emmanuel Macron has been in the Gironde region to meet teams who've been responding to those fires. And he's been underlining the seriousness of the situation.
11: We have a situation today that's the hardest we've ever seen, the hardest since the Second World War. There are now more than 160,000 hectares that have been burnt, and the season is far from over.
1: Well, of course, southern Europe has always had forest fires, but why are we now seeing so many burning more often and more intensely? Well, that's a question I put to Professor Stephen Pine. He's a fire historian at the University of Arizona, who joined me earlier from Phoenix.
12: It's a combination. It's a kind of grand collusion of changes in global climate and global economy. Climate changes mostly powered by fossil fuel combustion. So that's global warming. That's putting more energy into a system that's already intrinsically fire prone. And the global economy is the fact that land use is changing dramatically and has been once countries enter the EU and really enter a global economy. And traditional land use is abandoned and people move to the cities. So the landscape is either goes feral or it is converted to industrial plantations of pine or eucalypt, both of which are highly fire prone. And you create large monocultures. And that combination of things is really behind the massive changes in fires.
1: You talk about land use changing and you mentioned, for example, pine forests. I mean, if you look at the map of where some of these fires are really raging in France, in the southwest, in Landes, a pine forest has been burnt out. Why are these particular areas that you talk about so prone to fires?
12: Well, the pine, particularly the Mediterranean pine, is really fire adapted, relies on fire to propagate in large ways. So, and the same with most species of eucalypt. But the traditional way in which Mediterranean Europe had contained wildfires was by cultivation, by close cultivation of fields and pastoralism with a mixture of their own burning. So it was a domesticated landscape, and it was a mosaic landscape mixed up with fields, some in production, some fallow, orchards, woodlots. This mixture prevented fires from having a continuous bed of uniform fuel.
1: When we look at mitigation for the future, because, of course, in recent years, we've seen a wave of these fires in the summer in these parts of Europe. Would some of that be trying to go back to that sort of system, although that would be difficult given urbanisation, wouldn't it?
12: I don't see Europeans en masse going back to a semi-subsistence agriculture, but we can certainly learn from the past. The way the landscape had been organized helped to mitigate against large explosive fires. And Europeans used fire a great deal. I mean, there's a lot of interest globally now in what's called cultural burning, mostly being promoted by indigenous peoples, a lot of it in colonial settings. But Europe had its own deep heritage of fire, hated by elites, but necessary by people actually living on the ground. And so there's a way in which we've got to find modern analogs for that traditional landscape and traditional burning.
1: But is that even possible? Because as you say, you can't imagine people going back to some of these traditional techniques or farming methods because things have moved on so much. So is there a realistic way forward in terms of mitigation?
12: Well, if you're talking about a realistic way, this is the way. It is reconsidering the landscape. And Iberia in particular has developed a lot of programs, done a lot of thinking on this. And it doesn't mean abandoning completely a modern economy, but you cannot continue with the existing program because these fires are well beyond our capacity to contain them. What would be modern? Breaking up the landscape a bit. That means you may not get quite as much timber production out of it. This is certainly a place where I would think the common agricultural policy could provide some leverage. You already subsidize things to maintain way of life or keep certain production, even if it means overproducing. In this case, you may be underproducing, but it could be thought of as a kind of ecological infrastructure. This is part of what you are going to need to make these areas habitable.
1: And when you look at the geography of this as well, do you think that in future we could see them moving geographically north, for example, and across other parts of Europe?
12: Well, that's exactly what seems to be happening. Central Europe, the whole temperate zone, has been quarantined in a sense from these kinds of eruptive fires because you don't have the cycle of regular wetting and drying. The Mediterranean has, the boreal has in a different cycle, but that middle ground doesn't have it. And now with the heat domes and some of the other climate changes, you're starting to see it. So as long as that continues, you're going to have an aggravated fire scene.
1: That's Professor Stephen Pine speaking to me from Arizona. Now, next to probably the biggest story in Ireland today, a tale of Gaelic football and the victory of Mayo in the All-Ireland final at the weekend for the first time in 75 years. No wonder the players sank to their knees at full-time and the crowd went wild. Well, this is how the commentators for Midwest Radio, the local radio station in County Mayo, recorded the final seconds of the game.
13: Delirium! Delirium!
14: They have to get a goal!
13: It's over! There's 30 seconds! There's 5 seconds to go!
14: Yes, and a goal! It's on play! Thank you, referee!
13: The famine! Yes! The famine is over! The famine is over! The curse be damned!
1: It's hard not to get excited listening to that, isn't it? Well, the 7.5 decades without a win has been put down by some to the Mayo curse. After the team's last win back in 1951, celebrating fans apparently angered a local priest by failing to show enough respect to a passing funeral procession. So the story goes that the priest delivered a curse on them, that Mayo would never win the cup again until all those players were dead. Well, my colleague Rebecca Kesby's been finding out more about it by speaking to Mayo superfan Sean Carney. Well, he was just 6 years old when that match took place in 1951, and he was there at the weekend, aged 81, to see the curse broken.
15: When the final whistle went, I'm telling you, I gave a big shout up Mayo, and I was fit to cry, but I didn't cry, because it was such an occasion. It should be the second biggest occasion in my life. The first one was when I married my good wife, Mary.
3: And she was there with you to watch it?
15: She was.
3: You were six the last time your team won. Do you remember that?
15: Yeah, I was six, yes. I was a child, but I remember it vividly. The team came up the main street of the town of Claremorris on a truck, and there was people walking in front of it in a torchlight procession. And they came up to the square, they were all on the truck, and we were all cheering them and clapping them.
3: And so since then, Sean, the team has made it to, I think, 11 finals and been thwarted every single time. Talk us through the heartbreak of that.
15: It has been terrible, especially the two finals of 2004 and 2006. We encountered the same team as we encountered yesterday, and we got a very bad beating. So going into yesterday's final, we all had a touch of trepidation about what the outcome might be. But they played like heroes and they won like heroes.
3: And Sean, did you ever give up hope over those 75 years of ever winning again?
15: Well, every time they reached an All-Ireland, I always thought that, they had a chance, once they were in the final. But, hope was running out for me. Time was running out for me. As you know, I was seven in 1951 or six. You can imagine what age I am now.
3: Well, I think you're 81, aren't you?
15: Yeah. Well, that'll bring back my age to about 71 with that win,
3: Now, Sean, there's this thing called the Mayo curse. Is it true that a priest actually cursed the team? Tell us the story.
15: Yeah, well, what they call in Ireland a pishrog. The story was, in 1951, they were bringing home the cup. They were in a cavalcade of cars. They approached the village of Foxford, and there was a funeral in front of them, a hearse and a few cars. And they passed out the funeral.
3: Now, what should they have done? What's the normal protocol?
15: That time anyway, they should have held back until the funeral went to wherever it was supposed to go, and it should go off the road.
3: Now, the story goes that the priest who was officiating over that funeral was apoplectic, really angry about that, hurled this curse. I mean, I don't know whether that's allowed from the Vatican, but hurled this curse.
15: I don't think either. But, the Mayo people only became aware of that when Mayo started losing all Ireland's.
3: Well, the curse went that until every player that had played that day had gone into the next world, Mayo would never win again. Is that the curse?
15: There could be something in it, because one of the last of the players died in 2021. And sure enough, now this is 2026, and the curse has certainly been eliminated from the football life of the Mayo players.
3: Now, Sean, we heard a bit of commentary from the match, the sheer joy, and I'm sure everybody there in Mayo is very excited today and will continue to be. Can you explain to us a little bit more about Gaelic football and how it differs from standard football? Is it a completely different sport?
15: For a start, the ball is in the hand and it's kicked from the hand. And that's the big skill now, like the soccer goalie kicks, you know, when he kicks from his hand. And then there's another skill in it where you're running along the field with the ball and you solo the ball from your foot to your knee. It should be the equivalent of a dribble in soccer.
3: So, Sean, you were waiting 75 years for this moment yesterday.
15: Yes.
3: How did you celebrate in the end?
15: Myself and my wife were at the match, and then we went into the bar there at the back of the stand where we were in the Cusick stand, and we had a few drinks there with a good few Mayo friends, and especially some of them we hadn't met in years. It was an occasion with nostalgia.
3: That sounds like quite a party, Sean. I should mention...
15: Yeah, it was. Well, I didn't get drunk or anything like that, but we enjoyed ourselves, you know?
3: Well, who can blame you for that? I mean, I should mention you were nominated as the biggest fan of
15: Mayo. Yeah, that's right.
3: I think it was last year. How did you get that accolade?
15: Because I followed Mayo through all their matches, both league and championship, over the last few years.
3: So you're sort of the mascot, really, aren't you?
15: Well, I am. It's probably a mature mascot, but I class myself as that.
3: Sean, such a pleasure to speak to you, and congratulations to you both and the whole of Mayo. It's fantastic news.
15: Yeah, it's great news. They're celebrating down in Mayo, and I'm going down maybe tomorrow or the next day down to Mayo, and we'll be celebrating in the local town.
3: Just be careful that there are no funeral processions going on, Sean, this time around. I think just make sure everybody's respectful if there are.
15: Oh, yes. Oh, certainly.
1: That's Mayo superfan Sean Carney. 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
1: This is Regina Vaidyanathan with NewsHour, coming to you live from the BBC in London. Now, in recent days, President Trump's been threatening stronger military action in Iran. That's after that pause in US strikes at the end of last week. But as the midterm elections in November get ever closer, opinion polls suggest that the majority of Americans don't have an appetite for any escalation in the conflict, and they want the war to end now. Let's listen to the views of some voters across America.
20: My name is Rohan, based in Philadelphia, Pennsylvania, and I voted for Kamala Harris in the last general election, pretty reluctantly. To me, Donald Trump was always a gamble. He's someone who's always had ambitious goals, but without the strategic judgment or temperament to achieve them responsibly. And frankly, the Iran war, I think, is a perfect example of that. I think it's actually increased a lot of instability. It's riled up sentiment against the U.S., it's jacked up oil prices, and frankly, overall, it's damaged America's credibility abroad. And in doing so, I think it's actually made us a lot unsafer. So I usually vote a split ticket in the midterms, meaning I vote for both Republicans and Democrats based on how they perform locally. But this time, I actually plan to vote straight Democrat as a protest against what I see as ineffective leadership and honestly to support stronger congressional oversight.
21: This is Kelly Koch from Des Moines, Iowa. I am a loyal Republican, and the war in Iran and Ukraine has not influenced my position on supporting President Trump. I remain loyal, even though the war is taxing some of the Americans with higher gas prices.
22: I'm Mary from San Francisco, and we're in a pretty Democratic-leaning city, so most people here feel the same way about Trump as I do. This war with Iran never should have happened, and honestly, it's changing how I'm thinking about the midterm elections. We have a president more interested in distracting from the Epstein files and feeding his own ego than he is what's actually affecting Americans. There's no focus at all on the economy, the environment, how we treat our immigrants, and the older moderate Democrats I've mostly voted for my whole life don't seem to be able to stop any of it or change anything. So this midterm, I'm going to be looking at the younger, more progressive Democrats, people who I think and hope will actually stand up to Trump and his administration and help get things back on track.
23: This is Anita in the Bay Area outside San Francisco, California. And I would say that the war in Iran and the resulting higher gas prices has not necessarily affected my vote since I already voted fairly liberal. However, I will tell you that my family back in Ohio is very unhappy about the war and very unhappy about the resulting increases in prices, and that I believe that it will be reflected in their ballots come November.
1: A range of views there. Well, what might this all mean for the fortunes of Mr. Trump's Republican Party, which is hoping to retain control of Congress? Well, Larry Sabato is the founder and director of the Center for Politics at the University of Virginia.
24: The polling clearly shows that this is an unpopular war, and it's been unpopular since day one. The very first day when the supreme leader in Iran was killed by the early strikes, it was already underwater. That is, a majority of Americans opposed this war, and it's only gotten worse. The latest polling average is about 2/3 of all Americans oppose this war and want the U.S. to get out. That includes, by the way, about 30% or so of Republicans. That is unusual because Donald Trump is usually able to command 90%, sometimes more, of the Republican identifiers. That is a significant break, and it even includes a slice of his strong MAGA supporters, his real hardcore base. So that part of it does not look good for the Trump administration. They've only gone down. They have never gone up in public opinion.
1: How much are rising gas prices playing into that?
24: That's a big part of it. Although even before the gas prices went up, Americans were opposed to this, I think because they had a sense over the decades that if you get involved in a war or a dispute with Iran, it can go on for a very long time and be very difficult to solve. Many Americans are old enough to remember the Iran hostage crisis during Jimmy Carter's administration in 1979, 1980. So that's where we are in public opinion. I haven't seen any change at all, except that support for the war has further declined.
1: And you say it's further declined, and you mentioned that figure there of 2/3 of voters, according to that poll that you quoted there, want the conflict to end now. And yet what we're hearing from President Trump in recent days and weeks is a threat to intensify things if the latest round of talks don't actually work out.
24: Yes, that's what he's saying, although notice that he paused his own threat. And he paused it several days ago because he was told by his head of the Joint Chiefs of Staff, General Kane, and others, that if we continued to strike Iran as we had been or increase it, we would be very, very low on the technologically advanced weapons that we would need to fight another war.
1: And in terms of the midterm elections, congressional and gubernatorial, of course, and various others, President Trump himself is not on the ballot. Is there a distinction in any way with some perhaps maybe MAGA voters who may not turn out for a Republican candidate, but might otherwise be really loyal to President Trump?
24: Oh, absolutely. We're really just trying to gauge what percent will not show up. They support Trump, but they don't support the Republican Party enough to vote in a midterm election. See, turnout always declines in midterm elections. It's just a question of who doesn't vote. And often it's Democrats not voting. Well, this year it appears to be Republicans, and especially some MAGA supporters of President Trump.
1: Larry, those of us who followed your work for a long time know about your crystal ball. I want you to gaze into it now and tell me what you think the outcome might be in terms of who you predict at the moment is going to have control of the Senate and the House of Representatives after these elections.
24: Yes, if the election were held today, which it isn't, and we don't know how this war will end, and we don't know what will happen to prices up or down, and so on. If the election were held today, the Democrats would take control of the House of Representatives, but not by a wide margin. They have lost some of the preliminary skirmishing on setting up the districts for the actual elections, and they have lost about 10 seats just with the redistricting. They were already behind four. So before they can even get to half the House, they have to gain 14 seats. I think they would be able to do it today, though barely. That's why I'm less interested in making a prediction for November. As for the Senate, the Republicans still lead simply because only one third of the seats are up, and they're disproportionately, heavily disproportionately, in strong Republican states. However, there are now enough competitive seats, even in strongly Republican states, that the Democrats might be able to eke out a one-vote majority if everything falls their way. If everything falls their way.
1: Well, we'll know come November, won't we? That's Larry Sabato ending this edition of NewsHour. Thanks to all of you for listening.
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7: In Los Angeles, I'm Kai Rizdahl. It is Monday today, the 27th day of July. Good as it always is to have you along, everybody. Here with Wednesday's news today. At 2 in the afternoon, 2 days from now, the Federal Open Market Committee is going to release its announcement on interest rates. Expectations are, based on basically zero evidence, as I'll get into in a minute, that the central bank is going to hold rates steady. We, the Fed-watching members of the business and economic journalism community, don't have much evidence because, as you have heard here and elsewhere, Chairman Warsh is a good deal less loquacious than his predecessor. Most particularly, Warsh has scrapped what's known as forward guidance, the Fed giving us a hint, a really, really good hint of what it is going to do before it does it. But you know what? Even if the Fed is staying mum on its rate projections, markets get a vote. Marketplace's Justin Ho made some calls so we could do some forward guidance of our own.
8: Even though the Fed's probably going to hold rates steady this week, markets are thinking that the Fed will hike rates at its September meeting, says Randy Vogel, head of fixed income with Wilmington Trust.
9: If the Fed sees that inflation data moving higher instead of lower, then the probability that they take action in September, I think, is pretty high.
8: Vogel says at the Fed's last meeting, Chairman Kevin Warsh made it clear that keeping inflation contained is his primary objective.
9: So he put much more focus on inflation than the labor market.
8: But Vogel says the Fed could also hold rates steady. Winnie Caesar, global head of strategy at CreditSight, says she doesn't expect the Fed to hike rates until at least early next year because there's too much we don't know about the economy right now.
10: So long as we have the Middle East conflict going on, new rounds of tariffs, AI disruption, especially as it relates to the labor market, it makes it really difficult to get a clear picture of what appropriate policy should be.
8: Caesar says if the war in the Middle East settles down by next year, inflation could cool off.
10: And that is really what's going to determine the path of energy prices and then de facto the path of inflation.
8: There are plenty of other factors that could bring down inflation, says Bernard Yaros, lead U.S. economist at Oxford Economics.
11: A labor market that is not overheating, that's not a source of inflation, weak inflation on the housing side, so a lot of rent of shelter prices, you know, remaining relatively subdued.
8: Yaros says he expects the Fed to hold rates steady until September of next year. That's because even if oil prices remain high or go even higher, consumers might cut back.
11: Because you don't have those tax refunds going out the door, you have already a very low savings rate. Consumers would just be in a tougher position.
8: And if consumers pull back, the economy would slow down, and the Fed might go from holding rates steady to cutting them. I'm Justin Ho for Marketplace.
7: Wall Street today, this being a Monday, you'd be right if you'd have figured there'd been some kind of news over the weekend about a ceasefire, negotiations, and lather, rinse, repeat. Oil traders sure bought it. Equity markets less so. Bond traders, they couldn't decide. We'll have the details when we do the numbers.

0: You know how we've been saying for a very long time now that consumers in this economy are displeased and that businesses, if not displeased, then certainly uneasy about the state of things? Well, hold that thought, because a survey from the National Association for Business Economics this morning says businesses are actually doing better. Compared to the first quarter of the year, businesses said sales improved in Q2, that they are able on average to raise their prices, and that generally their operations are more efficient. And I know what you're thinking. There's the war in the Middle East, the seesawing price of fuel and other critical inputs. There's inflation. There is everything. Marketplace's Kaylee Wells unpacks that a little bit.
1: It's not a full steam ahead rosy picture, more of a tempered optimistic kind of picture. Economist Nick Tremper with the payroll processor Gusto says businesses are
2: cautious, but they're not contracting.
1: He says, yes, revenue is higher, but so are expenses, so profit margins are staying pretty flat. The real show of confidence, Tremper says, is in the fact that businesses are still hiring people.
2: You don't hire into a recession. They're not seeing things that are making them worry about the future or stop hiring, frankly. That's the biggest bet that somebody can make, and it's something that we're seeing month over month.
1: But this cautiously optimistic picture from businesses came in the same quarter that the University of Michigan reported consumer sentiment at a record low. The sellers feel fine while the buyers are feeling worried.
3: But this has been the landscape for years now.
1: Holly Wade is executive director of the National Federation of Independent Business Research Center. She says the biggest impact to a business is its sales.
3: Consumers are still out there spending and businesses are still investing. And that's what drives, business conditions.
1: And the reason both can be true at the same time is basically because inflation.
4: I mean, inflation impacts consumers and businesses simultaneously.
1: Lester Jones is a survey research economist with the National Association for Business Economics, which put out the survey. He says inflation makes the labor market tight.
4: You know, unemployment numbers are down. We know that wages continue to rise.
1: And as wages rise, consumers can buy more stuff. But that also makes inflation worse.
4: We're in a little bit of a dance right now between consumers, between businesses, between these global economic events that are kind of moving things forward.
1: And Jones says for now, it looks like businesses and consumers will keep on dancing, because businesses in the survey also said they expect sales and profits on average to keep rising. I'm Kaylee Wells for Marketplace.

0: President Trump, well, more specifically Elon Musk and his operatives, fired give or take 300,000 people from the federal workforce last year. Geography being what it is, Maryland took a huge hit, losing nearly 25,000 federal jobs, more than any other state. That's a lot of people losing their livelihoods with all the very real financial and emotional stresses that that brings. So a group in Baltimore has been trying to create some economic certainty with a project inspired by universal basic income, but on a hyper-local scale. Marketplace's Stephanie Hughes has that one.
1: You've got your book clubs, you've got your movie clubs, and then you've got your clubs that are about redistributing money. Yeah, you heard that right.
2: You want to come to a social for the Community Guaranteed Income Club? Have I already told you about this?
3: I can't believe you remember me. That's so nice.
1: Alex Zhu is hosting a potluck and movie screening in Baltimore. He's handing out flyers about the group that he started.
2: We have 54 people. We've been running for over a year. It has helped redistribute over $25,000.
1: Zhu got the idea last year when a bunch of his friends who worked for the federal government lost their jobs. Everyone who joins self-reports their monthly income, and the club uses a formula to figure out the redistribution.
2: We calculate the average, the people who make above the average, send money to people who make below the average.
1: Right now, the person in the club with the highest income makes $10,000 a month post-tax. That member is sending out $700, split between multiple people. There are a few members who have no money coming in. They're each getting about $200 a month. That's the amount Samantha Sussin contributes. She works in healthcare and sees a lot of people who could use this.
4: I'm like, what this family needs is money.
1: She says the program also acts as a kind of safety net if she ever leaves her job.
4: This is something that stays in the back of my mind as like, okay, I would have access to this.
1: That access ended up mattering to Jenny Kessler. When she first joined the club, she was working as a brand strategist and usually gave $20 to $30 each month.
5: You know, some people tithe. This felt like a way that I could give back and directly impact someone in my community.
1: Then earlier this year, Kessler lost her job. She still has income from teaching improv classes, but she turned from giving money through the club to getting it. It's only about $10 to $15 a month, but it's still meaningful.
5: You see it show up in your Venmo and you're like, wow, somebody is looking out for me in a small way.
6: I know, like, some people say that doesn't seem like a lot, but it's like, it's a lot when you don't have much.
1: Tamar Smith lost his job with the federal government last spring. He received up to $140 a month through the club while he was looking for work. He put it towards things like the electric bill.
6: I was always thankful, and like, it really, like, reassured me that, like, there's some decent human beings out there in the world.
1: This kind of club can serve as a proof of concept of universal basic income, says philosopher and economist Carl Weiderquist. He's been studying UBI since the late 1900s, but he says there are limits to what a small group can accomplish.
7: I don't think that a private charity of any kind is going to substitute for what the government needs to be doing.
1: A study of one UBI project in Stockton, California, shows that people who received $500 a month for 2 years had less mental distress and more time and energy to look for new jobs than people who didn't get the money. Still, Weiderquist says there are potential pitfalls to this kind of club.
7: People could sign up when they're net beneficiaries and then quit the club when they're going to be net contributors. That's the economist's worry, that people will be selfish.
1: No one in the Baltimore club has done that, though they are trying to attract people who make more money, and there's a wait list for people who make below the average. Club founder Alex Zhu hopes would-be net givers see there's a benefit to helping your neighbor.
2: When our community is thriving, our lives are better because the people around you are living happier lives. They're making more art. They're throwing more potlucks and parties.
1: Zhu wants more people at the party. He'd like the club to triple in size by the end of the year. In Baltimore, I'm Stephanie Hughes for Marketplace.

0: Coming up.
1: We needed to raise money in order to build what we call the trapezium.
0: If you build it, they will come. But first, let's do the numbers. Dow Industrials added 262 points today, about a half percent, 52,210. The NASDAQ down 43 points, 0.2%, 24,932. The S&P 500 basically flat, 74.13. Cracker Barrel announced today its CEO is stepping down. The leadership change comes after a year or so after the company faced heavy backlash over a proposed change to its logo. Thank you, social media. Cracker Barrel Old Country Store shares down 2.4% on the day. Today marks the first official appearance of Bugs Bunny of Warner Brothers' owned Looney Tunes fame in the 1940 animated short A Wild Hare. How many times have you seen it? Probably like a zillion times. Bugs started more than 160 shorts from 1940 to 1964. Sadly, though, Bugs, on your special day, Warner Brothers Discovery, down 1.9%. Bond prices went up, thanks for asking. That means the yield on the 10-year T-note went down. That's the way it works. 4.64% on the 10-year. 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
3: 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Ahead on All Things Considered, starting at 2:30, more than 300,000 Haitians in the U.S. are losing temporary protected status. 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
0: This is Marketplace. I'm Kai Rizdahl. Whatever else the immigration debate is a proxy for, it is, in absolute terms, a labor market story. I bring that up with an eye toward the headlines. Absent a last-minute court order, more than 300,000 Haitians are going to lose their temporary protected status today, and with it, the ability to both live and work in the United States. And as Marketplace's Samantha Fields reports, even in a labor market as big as this one is, that's going to be noticed both micro and macroeconomically.
5: Many of the Haitians who are losing TPS have been living and working here for 16 years, ever since the devastating 2010 earthquake.
6: It's very hard to predict what's going to happen. We are in uncharted territory.
5: Alex Arnon at the University of Pennsylvania's Wharton School says about 70% of people who have TPS work, which means the labor market is about to lose more than 200,000 people all at once.
6: It's important to note that temporary protected status population is very concentrated both geographically and in terms of the industries they work in. So, you know, it is really a challenge for particular industries in particular places.
5: Florida is one of those places, and healthcare is one of those industries. Many Haitians with TPS work as home health aides.
7: I think it's going to be very hard for the people to whom they give care to suddenly lose their caregiver. And it's going to be hard for their employers to replace them.
5: Madeline Zavodny at the University of North Florida says to attract new workers, companies often need to raise wages.
7: But this is an industry where wages are largely set by Medicaid or Medicare. And so I think that employers have somewhat limited ability to raise wages.
5: But as big as the loss of these workers will be for certain industries and communities, Julia Gillette at the Migration Policy Institute says 200,000 is a relatively small number for the 160 million worker U.S. economy.
8: That said, most of the growth in our workforce is coming from immigration. Taking together these moves on TPS and on other pathways to the United States and ramped up deportations, that could really threaten the growth of our workforce.
5: And our economy overall. I'm Samantha Fields for Marketplace.

0: flying, fun though it may be, the getting wherever you're going part, not the cramped and crowded flight itself part, it's just not great for the planet. Aviation accounts for about 4% of human-caused global warming. And we've talked a bit about one, albeit very small, solution, sustainable aviation fuels. But here's the thing. Not all aviation-related warming of the planet comes directly from the carbon emissions that happen when jet engines do their thing. Marketplace's Amy Scott, the host of our climate podcast, How We Survive, explains.
1: I'm outside Denver International Airport watching jet after jet take off for San Jose, Chicago, and Casper, Wyoming. Each one spewing planet-warming carbon dioxide into the atmosphere. But that's not all.
2: We only get about half the picture of aviation's impact if we only focus on the CO2.
1: Tyler Robarge is a retired Air Force test pilot who now works for the nonprofit Contrails.org, a group focused on reducing the climate impact of condensation trails. Robarge says when the jets we're watching get up to cruising altitudes and the hot, humid exhaust from their engines hits cold air, ice crystals can form around the soot and other particles, creating those white plumes we see in the sky. Typically, contrails dissipate quickly, but in especially humid conditions, they can persist for hours, spreading into a layer of artificial cirrus clouds that can trap heat. The good news is that contrails can be avoided.
2: Fundamentally, what you need to do is be able to predict where they're going to form and then intelligently route around them.
1: Today, Robarge runs trials with commercial airlines using AI-driven forecasts. The areas in the atmosphere where long-lasting contrails tend to form are sort of pancake-shaped, broad but thin, so pilots can adjust their altitude by just a few thousand feet to avoid them. Passengers may not even notice.
2: These are deviations on the order of what pilots do every day on every flight to avoid turbulence, to get better tailwinds, to avoid traffic conflicts, and so forth.
1: Last year, American Airlines teamed up with Contrails.org and Google for a trial involving hundreds of flights from the U.S. to Europe. Jill Blickstein is American's chief sustainability officer.
3: We have a treatment group and a control group, and we asked the pilots if they were presented with a contrails avoidance plan to fly it.
1: Using satellite imagery, researchers found that the flights that followed a contrail avoidance plan had a 62% reduction in contrails compared to the control group, with an estimated 69% reduction in warming. Eventually, researchers plan to expand testing to all airlines flying in an airspace. Blickstein says a big question they need to answer is how much more fuel this might take. If, say, a pilot flies a little lower to avoid contrails and then climbs back up,
3: we will be burning a little more jet fuel. We will be emitting a little bit more CO2.
1: Not enough, researchers say, to offset the climate benefits.
3: But that does have a financial impact on the airline.
1: Enough of an impact that American paused its trials this year after President Trump's war in Iran sent jet fuel prices soaring. But as climate solutions go, contrail management could be relatively affordable, says Andrew Chen with the Clean Energy Research Group, RMI. He says sustainable aviation fuel can cost between $200 and $400 per ton of carbon abated. The equivalent impact of contrail avoidance is much cheaper.
4: There are some other costs around scheduling, maintenance, those sorts of things. But when you even it all out, you're now talking about a mitigation that could come out to something like $5 US per ton of carbon abated.
1: Airlines may have other incentives to manage contrails. Last year, the European Union began requiring airlines to monitor and report their non-CO2 climate impacts, laying the groundwork for potential future regulations. In Denver, I'm Amy Scott for Marketplace.
0: There's lots more of the climate reporting that Amy and the crew did on the latest season of How We Survive. You can subscribe wherever you choose to get your podcasts.

0: If you were out this weekend taking in the performing arts, Broadway, community theater, live music, what have you, thanks, because you are helping to revive a big business. According to data from Research and Markets, which is just like it sounds, a market research firm, ticket sales for live events in North America are back to 93% of what they were in 2019. And it turns out that what falls into that performing arts category, it's a range. Here's today's installment of our series, My Economy.
1: My name is Serenity Smith Fortune.
2: My name is Elsie Smith, and I am the co-founder and director of programming.
1: And I am the co-founder and producing director of the New England Center for Circus Arts.
2: My twin sister and I founded it 20 years ago. We performed as aerialists for over 30 years and then made Brattleboro, Vermont, our home. The way we got into circus was sort of by accident. We needed a summer job, and we ended up getting hired to teach circus at a summer camp. It was basically an apprenticeship. They taught us how to teach fire eating, trick roller skating, tight wire, flying trapeze. And then about 2 weeks later, all the kids showed up and we were teaching.
1: We had maybe about a 15-year career touring the world, performing with companies such as Ringling Brothers, and Cirque du Soleil was the last big touring contract. And then I wanted to start a family with my husband at the time, and so it made sense for us to settle down in Brattleboro, which is the big town of 12,000. That's right next to the small town that our dad lives in. But then the local community just kind of said, hey, can you teach us to do that stuff too? We knew that we needed to raise money in order to build what we call the trapezium.
2: I don't remember the exact number, but it was somewhere between 1.5 and 1.8.
1: Because circus is actually not recognized as an art form in the traditional funding streams, we have to operate with a bottom line where we're not relying as heavily on donations as other arts organizations might.
2: We were able to buy a 3-acre parcel right on the edge of downtown. We did move into the building carrying a higher debt than we planned to carry, but it has been so worth it. Right now we have summer camp happening. We have a silver circus program for anyone who identifies as silver. We might be doing adaptive work with someone who is a double amputee, and we might be creating an audition reel for someone who is auditioning for a circus festival in Russia.
1: We have become very aware of the fact that the economic impact that we have on the town is noticed by everyone in the town. We're doing a Vermont Circus Festival. Our second year is this year, November 1st through 8th. And we specifically chose those dates because the local community had noticed that that was pretty much a very, very slow time for them after the fall foliage.
2: And it's been an interesting balance to make sure that we can satisfy these big needs on the international stage and yet still make sure that we pay attention to the needs of our small town.
0: Elsie Smith and her identical twin, Serenity Smith Fortune, they're the co-founders of the New England Center for Circus Arts in Brattleboro, Vermont. You know, whether you are bringing big business to a small town or doing some small business in a big city, let us know. 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
1: This final note on the way out today, a glimpse at the petroleum ticker tape on the way out. Both crude oil benchmarks, actually, I should say the two most commonly cited crude benchmarks because there's a bunch of them. I'm talking Brent North Sea in West Texas down 9% or so apiece today. Think about what I said up at the top. Lather, rinse, repeat. Rumors, all that jazz. Gas, meanwhile, says AAA, $4.11 a gallon is the national average. Amir Babawi, Caitlin Esch, John Gordon, Noya Carr, Steve Mullis, and Stephanie Seek are the Marketplace editing staff. Kelly Silvera is the news director. And I'm Kai Rizdahl. We will see you tomorrow, everybody.

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1: In the age of ubiquitous social media and technology, the fact that there's no scrolling when you're listening to the radio is kind of a magical thing. 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I'm Ansel, and I'm a proud supporter of KEP Radio.
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3: President Trump's anti-crime task force in Memphis has quietly been an immigration crackdown. 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
4: 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I'm Juana Summers.
5: And I'm Sasha Pfeiffer. For hundreds of thousands of Haitian immigrants living in the United States, temporary protected status, or TPS, could end as soon as tonight.
6: If I don't get mistreated by ICE at the detention center, I may be killed in Haiti.
4: That story after this news.
7: Live from NPR News in Culver City, California, I'm Duane Brown. President Trump is on the road in suburban Detroit today, where he visited a GM facility before delivering a speech touting his economic policies more than 3 months before the midterm elections in the pivotal swing state.
8: The people that count, those people love Trump. Because I've done more for you than your parents, okay? Your parents are good. I'm not going to knock your parents, but I have been better to you than your parents. That I can tell you, and they would agree with me. Wherever they may be, they would agree.
7: His controversial tariff policies have affected many businesses in Michigan, where the economy relies on trade with Canada. Many businesses are now facing renewed tariffs imposed last week by the administration after the U.S. Supreme Court struck down his earlier duties on nearly every U.S. trading partner. A new change to the asylum process by a Department of Homeland Security agency could result in more cases being sent to immigration court. NPR's Amanda Bastillo says the goal is to reduce the backlog of cases.
9: Asylum is a protection immigrants can ask for once they are already in the country. Typically, they can apply at USCIS directly if they are here legally, like on a visa. The immigration court system is usually reserved for people who are already in the deportation process, but a new rule will allow USCIS officers to send cases to immigration court without interviewing the immigrant first. USCIS Director Joseph Edlow said in a statement that the asylum system has been exploited by people wanting a work permit and not with legitimate fear of persecution. But immigration lawyers warn that in immigration courts, asylum approvals are at a record low, and people with valid claims of persecution might be denied. Ximena Bustillo, NPR News, Washington.
7: This is NPR.
10: It's 2:32 with KEP Radio News. I'm Devin Yamanaka. The internet-famous bald eagles and Big Bear, Jackie and Shadow, will get to keep their home after all. The group that runs the 24/7 Eagle live stream will be able to buy the land thanks to a multi-million dollar donation. KVCR's Madison Ament has more for the California Report.
11: Friends of Big Bear Valley, the nonprofit that runs the camera, had until the end of July to raise $10 million to stop luxury housing and a marina from going in near Jackie and Shadow's nest. With a week to go, a Silicon Valley tech couple stepped up. OpenAI president Greg Brockman and his wife Anna donated about $5 million. Jenny Voisard with Friends of Big Bear Valley says every donation helped.
12: I'm grateful for everyone that donated that didn't have extra money or that sacrificed or that sold things or that did fundraisers.
11: The nonprofit plans to put the land into a trust. For the California Report, I'm Madison Ament in San Bernardino.
10: The second largest land back deal returns 40,000 acres of land to the Quartz Valley Indian Reservation. The area borders the reservation and encompasses the headwaters of tributaries to the Scott River in Siskiyou County. The tribe says it'll use the land for a salmon sanctuary and to protect water quality and restore cultural practices. The State Water Resources Control Board announced last week it has adopted a resolution to fund the purchase. 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
10: Ahead on All Things Considered, California's Cap and Invest program was designed to reduce greenhouse gases while generating money for clean transportation, housing, and other public benefit programs. But state regulators recently approved changes that increase allowances for some polluters. 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It's 2:35.
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14: 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I'm Juana Summers.
15: And I'm Sasha Pfeiffer. For hundreds of thousands of Haitian immigrants living in the United States, temporary protected status, or TPS, may end as early as tonight. Those protections were put in place after Haiti's devastating 2010 earthquake, and they've allowed Haitians to live and work legally in the U.S. because it was too dangerous to return to their home country. But last month, the Supreme Court let the Trump administration strip them of that status. Reporter Reshma Kirpalani is in South Florida, where one of the largest Haitian communities is based. Hi, Reshma.
16: Hi, Sasha.
15: What are you hearing from people there?
16: So Florida is home to around more than 500,000 Haitians. And today I spoke with Father Reginald Jean Marie, who is the lead pastor of the Notre Dame de Haiti Catholic Church. That's an important cultural center in Little Haiti in Miami. He said the biggest challenge for Haitian TPS holders is the uncertainty of this moment. Many are afraid to leave their homes, and attendance at his church has dropped drastically. He also pointed out what he sees as hypocrisy from the Department of Homeland Security for ending TPS for Haitians when the State Department has declared a level 4 do not travel advisory for U.S. citizens going to Haiti. This is because of the risk of crime, kidnapping, terrorism, unrest, and limited health care.
17: We are not different. We have the same blood in our veins. We are human beings, the same breath you are breathing. That's what the Haitians are breathing. By asking them to go back to a place where people are being killed every day, that you yourself will never go, neither send your family. How would you ask somebody to do that? This is mean-spirited, and there is no humanity into that.
16: So DHS has said repeatedly that the country is safe enough for Haitian nationals to return.
15: And Reshma, I understand you spent this morning with one Haitian TPS holder in Florida. What is this person feeling about knowing that the deadline is tonight?
16: So Farah LaRue is a Haitian TPS holder who has lived in the U.S. for 2 decades. She works 2 jobs and finished her overnight shift in the hospitality sector at 6 a.m. this morning, which is when I met her at her home. She's taken many steps in preparation. She has a white paper covering a small glass panel on her door because she's afraid of immigration and customs enforcement showing up. She's stocked with food because she plans to stay off the road. She's memorized her lawyer's phone number and has a plan in case she's picked up by ICE. Farah plans to live off of savings while applying for asylum status. She worries that if she's returned to Haiti, it will mean a death sentence for her because she's been vocal in speaking out against the government.
6: If I don't get mistreated by ICE at the detention center, I may be killed in Haiti and my blood will be on Trump hands.
5: Reshma, earlier you mentioned that DHS has said repeatedly that the country is safe enough for Haitians to return. Any more detail on that?
16: Yes, I reached out to the Department of Homeland Security since ICE is under that agency. They said in a statement that, quote, conditions in Haiti have improved sufficiently to support the return of Haitian nationals. They also reiterated that TPS was meant to be temporary and that, quote, temporary protections cannot become permanent by default. When asked about targeted immigration enforcement for Haitians, a spokesperson said DHS is conducting law enforcement activities across the country every day, but that DHS does not discuss ongoing or future operations. DHS General Counsel James Percival said, quote, what we would say now is it's closing time, which means you don't have to go home, but you can't stay here.
5: That is reporter Reshma Kirpalani in Miami. Thank you for covering this.
16: Thank you.
14: Utah celebrated its biggest state holiday this weekend, Pioneer Day. It marks the 1847 arrival of Latter-day Saint pioneers, commonly called Mormons, in the Salt Lake Valley. Every year, there are fireworks and parades. This year, one celebration also included a rare acknowledgement of some darker pioneer history. Ciara Hewlett with member station KUER reports from Provo.
18: Pioneer Day is akin to the 4th of July for Utah. Pioneers coming here kicked off the birth of the state and gave the persecuted Latter-day Saints a homeland. Even though it's a sweaty summer night, hundreds of Utahns are celebrating downtown. They start a conga line as the violins sing, and a line dance breaks out. But one thing that's not usually talked about on this holiday is how the settlers secured their safe haven by driving Native people out. Many Utahns have never heard of a tragic event that happened near here in 1850, known as the Provo River Massacre. In February, members of the Timpanogos Nation gathered for a memorial walk to teach people what happened to their ancestors.
19: Their blood's in the ground, and their spirit's still around here.
18: Tribal council member Perry Murdoch sang to call them. After the pioneers arrived, tensions were high between the two groups. Historian D. Robert Carter.
20: And then there was a murder that really sort of tipped things off.
18: Settlers accused a Native man of stealing a shirt. Carter says they killed him over it. Conflict escalated, and the pioneers asked their prophet and elected governor what to do.
20: Brigham Young said, I say, go and kill them.
18: The area's militia was given extermination orders for any Timpanogos people who didn't surrender. That led to a battle. Carter says the Timpanogos killed one settler and the militia killed at least 40 Native people. The tribal nation says it may actually be more than 100.
21: Our people are still living in fear, a lot of them.
18: Mary Murdoch Meyer is chief executive of the Timpanogos Nation.
21: The extermination order's still in effect, and it's still being utilized in the aspect we're still being ignored. Like we've been exterminated from public view.
18: She says the roughly 1,000 Timpanogos people want the Church of Jesus Christ of Latter-day Saints or Utah's governor to publicly apologize and rescind the extermination orders.
21: It would just make our people be more at peace, maybe have some faith in this state, maybe children not growing up in fear anymore.
18: The governor's office didn't respond to NPR's interview requests, and the church declined to comment by deadline. But Utah's House Minority Leader says she'll start conversations about a rescindment. And at the Pioneer Day celebration in Provo, Mayor Marsha Judkins took the unusual step of opening the concert with an acknowledgement of the hidden history.
22: And so as we gather tonight, we do so with gratitude for the opportunity to learn from one another and to recognize the many stories and histories that have shaped Provo and Utah Valley.
18: Then she invited Chief Meyer to the

0: stage.
1: Our history is not pretty. It's very, very sad.
0: Sam Anderson, a recent Brigham Young University graduate, says this was the first time he's heard about the extermination order.
2: No, yeah, I was really, really shocked, honestly.
0: He said it was hard to hear as a Latter-day Saint, but he thinks it was an appropriate recognition on Pioneer Day.
2: I don't have any problem, obviously, with like us celebrating our pioneer ancestors and what they did and the sacrifices they made, but I think like the most beneficial history for us to celebrate is one that's also holistic and includes all of the voices and stories that happened.
0: Anderson hopes Utah can take the best from history and leave the worst behind by rescinding the order. For NPR News, I'm Ciara Hewlett in Provo, Utah.

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1: It's 2:44 with CAP Radio News. I'm Devin Yamanaka. California's Cap and Invest program was designed to reduce greenhouse gases while generating billions of dollars for clean transportation, housing, and other public benefit programs. But to protect Californians from rising energy costs, state regulators recently approved changes that increase allowances for some polluters. Climate advocates argue that leaves less money for emissions-cutting projects across the state. Cap Radio's Gerardo Zavala reports.
2: I'm here at Sacramento Rail Yards, where California climate dollars have helped support new transit improvements alongside affordable housing. Today, I'm talking with Jessica Gonzalez, SACRT's public information officer, about how these greenhouse gas reduction fund dollars are used, why they're important for projects like this, and what proposed changes to the program could mean for future transit and housing developments across California.
3: It's bringing better service to our community, and that grant funding really goes a long way. It actually, you know, is able to bring way more money into the region than just that grant alone.
2: Gonzalez is referring to affordable housing and sustainable communities program grants. She says the grants have funded new stations, transit-oriented affordable housing, and several trains.
3: If anyone's riding our blue line right now, you can see these are 35-year-old trains. They're past their useful life. We're just keeping them chugging along until we can get these new trains on.
2: That money comes from California's Greenhouse Gas Reduction Fund, which receives money from the state's Cap and Invest program. Large polluters purchase allowances to emit greenhouse gases, and proceeds from that fund climate programs across the state. The California Air Resources Board, or CARB, recently approved changes that give more allowances to utility companies while shifting a large chunk away from the fund. The reasoning was to prevent electricity and fuel prices from rising higher as the state deals with its affordability crisis. But Jonathan Cole with Climate Action California says that's concerning climate advocates, as projections show the fund may not be able to support all of the programs that rely on it, including the state's high-speed rail project.
4: It looks like the projections for income is going to be low enough that some of these programs, what are called Tier 3 programs, like the affordable housing, clean air and water, and transit programs, may not receive any funding at all.
2: But he says the real concern is that California's climate programs rely on an unpredictable revenue source that likely won't generate enough money to fund them all. Cole points to a trailer budget bill that would fully fund all three tiers of the Greenhouse Gas Reduction Fund up to $5.8 billion. He believes the proposal could lead to negotiations with the governor on how the state plans to fund its climate programs long term.
4: It's a way of kind of forcing negotiations between the governor and the legislature, trying to find a different and better way to fund these programs.
2: Democratic State Senator and CARB board member Henry Stern says the board is being forced to divide a smaller pool of money after lawmakers made budget decisions last year based on much higher revenue projections.
5: I don't think it's smart to address the operating budgets of major departments with the Greenhouse Gas Reduction Fund. We don't think that's a wise idea. The Senate rejected that idea. We need the other two parties to come to the table with a similar baseline of understanding.
2: Stern is referring to the Assembly and Governor Gavin Newsom. This comes after lawmakers moved away from a percentage-based funding system last year. Back at the rail yards, I asked Gonzalez why Californians who don't ride transit should care about projects like these.
3: We're helping to reduce cars in front of you. We see what the highways are looking like. And to take just a few cars off the road is going to help you get from point A to point B. So it really should be something that everyone should be invested in.
2: Whether future projects like this continue being built could ultimately depend on how California decides to fund its climate priorities. Gerardo Zavala, CAP Radio News.
1: 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In Sacramento area traffic, it's looking pretty clear. Downtown to Davis will take about 20 minutes. If you're headed the opposite direction to Folsom, it's 32 minutes on eastbound 50. And from Sacramento down to Stockton, that will take you 50 minutes on I-5. Still ahead on All Things Considered, Snoopy's Senior World Hockey Tournament attracts teams from all over the world with divisions for 40 to 70-year-olds and beyond. Hear more coming up in about 20 minutes. From the CAP Radio newsroom, A's prospect Ryan Lasko, who broke a bone in his neck in a collision with a teammate a month ago, says he's regained some feeling in his legs. Lasko says the sensation from his feet to his knees has returned, and he's getting some sensation in the side of his thighs, hamstrings, and back. 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
10: This is All Things Considered from NPR News. I'm Juana Summers.
11: And I'm Sasha Pfeiffer. States that rely on the Colorado River expect major news as soon as today. It's about a new federal plan for sharing the river's water. And it will reverberate across those state economies, especially in California and Arizona and Nevada, because the plan is expected to result in big cutbacks in their water supply. Alex Hager at member station KJZZ in Phoenix is here to explain. Hi, Alex.
12: Hello.
11: So, Alex, as you know, seven states share in Colorado River water. Those states include some big cities, L.A., Phoenix, Denver. They rely on that water. Why is the federal government stepping in now and changing how much water each of the states can have?
12: Negotiators from the seven states that use the river have been trying for years to agree on a new plan that reins in demand for the shrinking river. But they could not find a consensus. So with the current rules expiring this fall, the federal government has to step in and impose its own plan.
11: So give us some more detail about what will change for those states that rely on this water.
12: We don't know the exact size of cutbacks yet, but Arizona, Nevada, and California are probably going to lose the most water. We expect the biggest cuts to hit the Phoenix and Tucson areas. And officials say the exact size of those cuts will probably be announced Friday. The big takeaway here, the reductions are all expected to happen in the downstream states. The other ones they were negotiating with, Colorado, Wyoming, Utah, and New Mexico, they did not volunteer to cut back on water use.
11: So the downstream states will take the biggest hit. Why aren't the upstream states seeing their share of the river also being reduced?
12: Those states argue they are cutting back. They are legally required to send a certain amount of water downstream every year. And because of drought and climate change, they say they have less water to send. Because they couldn't agree on cutbacks with their downstream neighbors, the feds had to go ahead with their own plan. So earlier this year, they proposed huge cutbacks to Arizona. Local leaders called the plan devastating. So then Arizona and its downstream allies countered. They basically said, "We will use much less water, but can you please let us do it on our own terms?" And that is a big part of the deal that's expected to come now.
11: Alex, you mentioned climate change. How much is that believed to factor into this new plan?
12: Most of the river starts as snow in the Rocky Mountains, and for the last 26 years, there has been less of it. There is less snow falling, it's melting earlier, it's getting soaked up by dry soil. The whole region is just getting hotter and drier, and there isn't as much water in the Colorado River as there used to be. Certainly not as much as 104 years ago when the first rules for sharing the Colorado River were written. So that is the driving force between these tough conversations about cutting back on use. Supply and demand are way out of balance, and the negotiations you're hearing about right now show how hard it is to bring down demand.
11: And these new rules, are they expected to be permanent?
12: They are not. These new rules would last for 10 years, but they will force negotiators to come back to the table every 2 years and tweak the plan in response to river conditions. The plan is designed to stop the nation's largest reservoirs from falling to dangerously low levels right now, but it doesn't give a lot of long-term certainty to people who use the Colorado River. That makes it hard for farms and cities across the West to plan for the future.
11: That's Alex Hager. He covers the Colorado River for member station KJZZ in Phoenix. Thanks, Alex.
12: Thanks for having me.
10: Democrats in Maine have a new candidate for Senate. His name is Troy Jackson. Jackson will square off this fall against longtime Republican incumbent Susan Collins in just one of a handful of races that could decide which party wins the majority. NPR's Elena Moore reports on what this moment in Maine says about the state of the Democratic Party, with Election Day less than 100 days out.
13: It's a sunny day in Augusta, Maine, and Nancy Marshall stands at the corner of a busy intersection.
14: It's interesting. It's a Mainer who's honking at somebody from out of state, unfortunately. It's like, no, we should be welcoming those people.
13: She's lived in Maine since she was a teenager, saying it's her forever home. She says these last few weeks have been hard for her state. Earlier this month, the Democrats' original nominee, Graham Platner, suspended his campaign after a woman he once dated accused him of rape. Platner has denied the allegation.
14: In my mind, that isn't the way democracy should be. It shouldn't hurt so many people.
13: The Platner allegations sent shockwaves throughout Maine, and though Marshall says she's not sure who to vote for this November, a lot of folks had already made up their minds before Platner dropped out, especially a lot of Democrats who had grown disappointed with party leaders in Washington and were fired up by Platner's anti-establishment populist message. Lynn Heasley of Belfast, Maine, was one of those supporters.
15: I feel like candidates that are more progressive have a difficult time succeeding and don't get the backing from the Democratic leadership that they should, because those are the people that are going to win. Those are the people that speak to the people. And I think the Democratic Party's forgotten that.
13: Heasley's views echo the frustration of many voters on the political left, and some question whether Jackson has the same ability to message on the issues most important to progressives who are hungry for change within their party. It's a concern that Jackson tried to address in Bangor this weekend after winning the party nomination.
16: I know that there's differences. I mean, you know, I'm not a show horse. I'm a workhorse, and I have a record to back that up.
13: He supports a lot of the same issues Platner ran on, like Medicare for All and boosting unions and workers' rights. If elected, he also says he wouldn't support New York Senator Chuck Schumer as Democratic majority leader. Plus, he's touting his blue-collar roots as a fifth-generation logger from rural northern Maine, something he says voters can connect to. Lincoln Tyner is one of the delegates who voted for Jackson.
17: You know, we need someone like Troy representing us because he gets us.
13: He doesn't trust establishment Democrats, but Jackson?
17: Oh, I definitely trust him. I think it's just like the politicians with a capital P that are still up at the top. They're not those sorts of folks.
13: High costs are top of mind for voters around the country, and many say they're unhappy with the current political system. Back in Augusta, at a local coffee shop, Sam Wiswell says he's looking for a Democratic candidate who can actually make Maine more affordable.
18: Just giving Maine back to Mainers, I've definitely watched it change.
13: The state is nicknamed Vacation Land, and though Wiswell says out-of-towners are welcome, it's driven up prices. An example, the house he grew up in. All the others around it have become second homes, empty for parts of the year.
18: Bought the land for $37,000. Now it's a little tiny house I grew up on. It's now almost $1 million. And it's just how expensive things have gotten for housing.
13: He says now, when he talks to friends on both sides of the political spectrum, folks are really just looking for someone who actually wants change and to change Maine. Elena Moore, NPR News, Bangor, Maine.
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6: I think as more stories are coming out, people are realizing that what is happening on the ground is not what they were sold.
7: President Trump's anti-crime task force in Memphis is an immigration crackdown, and some residents are up in arms.
8: For Monday, July 27th, it's All Things Considered from NPR News.
7: I'm Sasha Pfeiffer.
8: And I'm Juana Summers, a former state chair for the Democratic Party, has advice for how Democrats can try to regain power.
9: I think that the future probably does involve people wearing different political jerseys who agree on some fundamental things.
7: Also, the risks involved in using AI chatbots for mental health support when you're anxious or depressed.
8: Plus, the discovery of a new species of monkey in the forests of Africa.
7: And a hockey tournament for athletes in their 70s and beyond.
10: I was amazed when I was just a spectator watching these guys skate around, and then they took off their helmets and they were bald.
8: Those stories and more coming up after this news.
11: Live from NPR News in Washington, I'm Ryland Barton. President Trump is asking the Supreme Court to allow the administration to carry out key parts of his executive order that calls for restricting voting by mail. As NPR's Hansi Lo Wong reports, a lower court found it to be unconstitutional.
12: Trump's order so far has not directly affected mail-in voting. It calls for the U.S. Postal Service to come up with lists of eligible voters and deliver mail-in ballots only to people on those lists. USPS's financial support of NPR. Federal judge in Boston found Trump's directives overstep his authority under the Constitution, which gives power to state legislatures and Congress to set federal election rules. The Trump administration is now asking the Supreme Court to pause the judge's ruling. The administration argues it's likely to win this legal fight because 23 mainly Democratic-led states challenged Trump's order before the order was fully carried out, making it too early for courts to weigh in. The Supreme Court is not expected to rule on the administration's emergency request until next week. Hansi Lo Wong, NPR News.
11: Meanwhile, President Trump is calling on Republican Senate leader John Thune to keep senators in Washington and delay their August recess until they pass a strict proof of citizenship voting bill. The bill, known as the Save America Act, is a priority for Trump, even though it's become clear it doesn't have enough support to pass. Thune has repeatedly tried to move on from the issue. Israeli Prime Minister Benjamin Netanyahu is traveling to the U.S. today for a meeting with President Trump, who paused attacks against Iran over the weekend. NPR's Emily Fang reports.
13: Friction between Trump and Netanyahu has been growing. Netanyahu is being accused by his critics in Israel of fracturing his relationship with the U.S. and failing to stop the U.S. from signing a nuclear energy agreement with rival Saudi Arabia last week. The U.S. has also been pushing Israel to withdraw from land inside Lebanon that Israel has occupied this year. Trump has criticized Israel for continuing to strike and demolish homes inside Lebanon after a ceasefire. Plus, another ceasefire with Iran last month was not popular in Israel. A survey released this week by an Israeli think tank finds Israelis consider a nuclear Iran plus conflict within Israeli society as the two biggest perceived threats to their country. Emily Fang, NPR News, Tel Aviv.
11: The Chinese government says it will take, quote, all necessary measures if the U.S. imposes sanctions on Chinese AI companies. The U.S. alleges Chinese companies misuse American AI models to train their own systems. NPR's John Ruich reports.
14: China's Ministry of Commerce accuses the United States of disregarding facts and engaging in AI hegemony. It issued a warning that for any action that substantially harms China's interests, China will take all necessary measures to firmly safeguard its legitimate rights and interests. After the release earlier this month of a new and powerful Chinese AI model called Kimi K3, senior U.S. officials alleged that it had been trained by distilling cutting-edge U.S. models and threatened possible sanctions against Chinese firms that steal American intellectual property.
11: That's John Ruich. This is NPR.
15: It's 4:04 with CAP Radio News. I'm Devin Yamanaka. Family members of the victims killed in the Esparto fireworks explosion have filed a civil lawsuit against Yolo County and other groups. It was filed in San Francisco Superior Court last week. The defendants include the 8 people charged in connection to the blast, the Office of the State Fire Marshal, and numerous Yolo County agencies and employees. The suit alleges negligence by state and local authorities for a lack of enforcement and failure to uncover the fireworks stored in the warehouse. It also accuses fireworks companies devastating pyrotechnics and Black Star Fireworks of multiple workplace violations. The suit comes as a criminal case against the 8 indicted defendants moves through Yolo County Court. 5 face 7 counts each of second-degree murder. The Sacramento City Unified School District is changing how it handles student transfers when classrooms exceed capacity. The change is required under a January settlement with the California Attorney General. Under the previous system, the last student to enroll at a school was the first to be transferred to a different school. The Attorney General's office found that practice disproportionately affected Black and Latino students, English learners, students with disabilities, and homeless and foster youth. Going forward, the district will use a randomized lottery instead. Trustee Taylor Kayada acknowledged the past problem.
16: I don't enjoy that outside pressure forced us to act in this way, but I do think that the Attorney General was right to look at our practices for enrollment because I do think they have been discriminatory and problematic for way too long.
15: Certain students are exempt from the new lottery, including unhoused youth and foster youth, students with disabilities in specialized classes, and children of school site employees. 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Still ahead on All Things Considered, former chair of the Wisconsin Democratic Party, Ben Wickler, talks about his new book, This is the Plan, How to End America's Meltdown and Save Democracy. That's coming up in 15 minutes.
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19: 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I'm Juana Summers.
7: And I'm Sasha Pfeiffer. We're starting this hour in Memphis, Tennessee, where President Trump announced a new anti-crime task force last fall. At the time, federal and local officials never mentioned immigration enforcement as a goal, but an influx of federal agents into the city has led to widespread immigration arrests. And Trump has said that's something he wants to replicate in other U.S. cities. NPR's Kat Lonsdorf reports from Memphis.
20: When 18-year-old Yasser Lopez thinks back to the moment he was arrested by federal immigration officers in February, he remembers wondering what he did wrong. But then I remembered that this is the new normal, he says. This is what's been happening around the city. Now it's just happening to me. Lopez was brought to the U.S. as a child from Nicaragua. He has no criminal convictions. But on his way to a high school soccer game, the car he was riding in was stopped by officers working with the Memphis Safe Task Force. He was arrested and sent to an immigration detention center. Hundreds of students from his school staged a walkout in protest. Lopez was eventually released on orders from a judge and is applying for asylum. We're sitting in a coffee shop a few months after his release, and he tells me it's all left him shaken. He's worried about his family and his friends. He knows the task force is still in the city. That worry is ever present in the immigrant community in Memphis, as President Trump's anti-crime task force has quietly become an ICE crackdown. Trump announced the Memphis Safe Task Force last fall, with Tennessee Republican Governor Bill Lee standing beside him, saying it was to fight crime in the city. Memphis has historically had one of the highest crime rates in the country, but last year it hit a 25-year low. Trump called the task force a replica of the ongoing anti-crime task force in Washington, D.C. Both have had significant immigration enforcement aspects to them.
0: All roads lead to immigration enforcement with this administration.
20: Chioma Chukwu is the executive director at American Oversight, a nonprofit, nonpartisan watchdog that's been investigating Trump's task forces. She says one thing her organization has been tracking is the way the administration has been using an anti-crime narrative.
0: This administration has used crime as a pretext for furthering and advancing its immigration enforcement agenda.
20: Particularly, she says, in places where anti-crime rhetoric might resonate more. Federal and local officials have maintained that the goal of the Memphis Task Force is to fight crime. But immigration advocates and lawyers in the city were bracing.
21: As soon as the announcement came out, I was really clear-eyed about what was going to be happening.
20: Casey Bryant, executive director of Advocates for Immigrant Rights in Memphis, remembers that much of the media coverage when the task force launched was about the deployment of hundreds of Tennessee National Guard members to the city. But that felt like a distraction.
21: It was really going to be about the federal agencies that were riding the coattails of the National Guard.
20: Namely, immigration. During a recent visit to Memphis, NPR witnessed an immigration arrest at a home in a residential area, surrounded by at least 8 local, state, and federal law enforcement vehicles and nearly 24 officers.
22: I have a right to ask questions.
20: A handful of observers yell at the officers, holding up their cell phones to film. One man is brought from the house in handcuffs and taken away.
23: All that show of force to get one undocumented individual.
20: Memphis resident Hunter Dempster is filming. He's made a point of trying to document as much task force activity as possible, usually several incidents a day.
24: It was very evident that this was an immigration operation at its core.
20: He says despite the official narrative that this task force is focused on crime, that's not what he's witnessed.
24: The realities of this task force is the majority of what they're doing is a mass pullover operation centered in the two largest Hispanic neighborhoods in the city.
20: The U.S. Marshals Service, which leads the task force in Memphis, denies that, telling NPR that no one is being targeted. The White House didn't respond to a pointed question about the immigration enforcement activity in Memphis, instead saying the task force has, quote, yielded tremendous results without providing evidence. The first few months of the task force brought hundreds of immigration arrests, a six-fold increase from previous months, according to an analysis by the Institute for Public Service Reporting in Memphis. A vast majority of those arrested did not have criminal convictions.
25: Those first few months, they were insane.
20: Maria Oseja is a co-founder of Vecindarios 901, a local rapid response network that's been tracking ICE activity since the task force was deployed. We're out walking her dog around one of the main immigrant neighborhoods in the city, looking for ICE activity, something she's been doing regularly. Oseja's organization runs a hotline where people can call and report immigration activity. She says those first months, the hotline was so flooded with calls, they needed 4 people to staff it all through the night.
25: We weren't sleeping. It was a really, really traumatic time for our community.
20: She points to the day the task force first launched, when Stephen Miller, the chief architect for the White House immigration agenda, visited Memphis along with other members of the administration and told assembled law enforcement officers,
26: "This isn't just a task force. This is a all-of-government unlimited support operation."
20: He said, "You are unleashed."
25: That's when we knew. We were like, yeah, this has nothing to do with crime. They're here to push this anti-immigrant agenda.
20: She's been talking with other immigration advocates about how this task force feels like a test case.
25: Memphis is definitely like the experiment, the blueprint.
20: Trump has said he has plans for similar task forces elsewhere, particularly in Republican-led states where he has more political buy-in. During a visit in the city in March, Trump sat at a table with Governor Lee, Defense Secretary Pete Hegseth, and Stephen Miller, and declared the task force a success, saying crime had been, quote, fixed in the city. Memphis Mayor Paul Young, a Democrat, was not at that table. At a later press conference, Young was asked directly about the high immigration arrests. He said that was out of his control.
1: There's no mayor in America that can control the immigration aspects of this.
20: Despite Trump's claims of its success, the federal task force in Memphis does not have a set end date. And many in the immigrant community are still

0: struggling, afraid to leave their homes amid the increased federal presence. Amber Hampton runs a makeshift community food pantry for immigrant families out of her garage in a suburb of the city. She's putting together boxes of groceries and toiletries for volunteers to deliver. Demand, she says, shot up the day the task force started.
1: It was huge and immediate.
0: She says when the federal immigration raids in Minneapolis were happening in January, she remembered thinking it was really similar to what was happening here in Memphis, except without nearly as much attention. Partially, she thinks, because the anti-crime narrative was so strong. But she does think perception is slowly changing.
1: I think as more stories are coming out, people are realizing that what is happening on the ground is not what they were sold.
0: Ronnie Davis is one of those people. He works at a barbershop in a neighborhood that regularly sees a lot of violence. When NPR talked to him 10 months ago, he was cautiously optimistic that maybe the task force would help. Now he says he's worried about its impact on immigrants in the city.
2: I thought we were going after criminals. We're going after people who just want to come to America and live the basic normal life.
0: He says he has felt safer, largely because of the increased law enforcement presence. But he says if he was an immigrant,
2: I'd be terrified. My Hispanic brothers and sisters, I don't think they should go through that.
0: He thinks his feelings of safety shouldn't come at the expense of other members of the community. Kat Lonsdorf, NPR News, Memphis.

0: Competitors from around the world faced off last week in a hockey tournament in Santa Rosa, California. Unlike a lot of other hockey tournaments, this one is for older players, with divisions for people in their 40s on up to their 70s and beyond. And it was all started by Peanuts cartoonist Charles Schulz, who played in the tournament until he was 76. From Northern California Public Media in Santa Rosa, Noah Abrams has the story.
1: Each July, dozens of hockey teams descend on California's wine country. They fill hotels and set up camper vans in the parking lot at a rink known as Snoopy's Home Ice, about an hour north of San Francisco. Inside, players hit pucks across the ice in game after game from dawn till midnight for 12 days straight. Walter Tom, 71, is one of the many players competing in this tournament known as Snoopy's Senior World Hockey Tournament.
2: I was amazed when I was just a spectator watching these guys skate around, and they were so quick, and then they took off their helmets and they were bald, or they were really gray.
1: He captains a local team, the Santa Rosa Red Barons.
2: I was so excited to turn 40 because I got to play in the Snoopy Senior Hockey Tournament. Well, the best thing about turning 40.
1: This isn't the only tournament in the country for people over 40, but it's been going on since the 1970s, according to the rink's programming director, Blake Johnson.
3: It was spun off from a tournament that Sparky played in the early 70s called the Senior Olympics.
1: Sparky is the nickname of Charles Schulz, the Peanuts creator who lived in this area and loved hockey. He was in his 50s when they started hosting the event in Santa Rosa. The Senior Olympics had been for people over 40, but over time, the Snoopy tournament added more divisions for older players, and the tournament says they became the first in North America to offer a 75-plus division. Santa Rosa's George Paterka has been playing since the start and is still going, even though he's 82.
4: It's my life, you know. I always loved hockey. So it's hard to quit, even I really slow down with the age, you know. People like golf, you know, I like hockey.
1: For people playing this demanding sport at an older age, there are definitely some physical limitations. Some people are coming back on the ice after hip replacements. Some people, like Derek Boyven, who's 71, say they are slower than before.
5: In our head, we're going a lot faster than, you know, I'm happy not to see a video of us because, you know, only if we play it on, you know, fast speed. No, it feels good to be out there, and it is still a lot of fun.
1: And for a lot of players who at this age don't take their hips, knees, and backs for granted, it means that every game is special. For NPR News, I'm Noah Abrams in Santa Rosa, California.

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1: 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In Sacramento area traffic, there's a collision getting cleared up on southbound I-5 at Q Street. You might find it pretty backed up. Looks like it's slowing things down all the way up to I-80. From Sacramento to Modesto on I-5, that will take an hour and 37 minutes.
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1: Still ahead on All Things Considered, a woman confided her suicide plans only to an AI chatbot. Coming up in 15 minutes, a look at what AI can learn from her death. From the Cap Radio newsroom, the Elk Grove Unified School District is considering using eminent domain to acquire property to build a combined middle and high school campus in Rancho Cordova. 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A court must agree with the acquisition and the owner needs to be paid fair market value. The district says it's only considering this option after exhausting negotiating efforts. 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
7: From NPR News, this is All Things Considered. I'm Juana Summers.
8: And I'm Sasha Pfeiffer. As the second Trump administration rolls on and Democrats struggle to try to revive their party, one political hand has some advice based on his years of working at the state level.
9: What we've learned in Wisconsin is that if you build a movement of thousands, and nationally we'll need millions of people who work on a year-round basis in their own communities, organizing, talking to people, and contesting every level of power, that you can unrig a system from the inside. The key is to not think it's about one candidate or one person. It's about the whole system that needs to change.
8: Ben Wickler was chair of the Democratic Party of Wisconsin from July 2019 to July 2025. He has now written a book called This is the Plan, How to End America's Meltdown and Save Democracy. Ben Wickler, thank you for coming on the program.
9: It's great to be with you, Sasha.
8: So if the ultimate goal is to unrig the system, as you say, the first step, at least in your view, would be to put Democrats back in power. And you seem to believe that Democrats would do a better job. But you know that many Americans want to blow up the whole system and start over. They want younger candidates. They want third parties. Maybe they want European-style coalition governments. They feel incredibly disappointed and disenchanted. So what does your book offer people like that?
9: Total agreement. I think that the most important thing to remember here is this shouldn't be about one party or the other. Right now, as it happens, one of the major political parties has wrapped itself completely around someone who wants to be a dictator, and that's the Republican Party with Donald Trump. On the Democratic side, it is a big tent coalition with lots of internal disagreement, and in fact, if there is a Democratic trifecta in Washington, D.C., it will certainly include independents in the U.S. Senate, as it currently, the Democratic caucus currently does. There are states like Alaska that have multi-party coalitions, independents, Democrats, and some Republicans caucusing together. I think that the future probably does involve people wearing different political jerseys who agree on some fundamental things, the fundamental idea that it should be the people who decide who the government works for rather than a handful of far-right billionaires, which seems to be how the country operates right now. The level of public discontent across the country is so enormous. And to me, the question is not whether people will get involved enough to fight and win some critical elections in 2026. It's whether they will keep rolling up their sleeves, stay involved, work on school board races and city council races and mayor's races, think about the big picture and how these things interconnect, and then work to ensure that their elected officials take action when they have the chance to do it, to essentially bring down the partisan temperature, bring down the level of kind of procedural arms race in this country for the long term.
8: I wonder, though, if that fundamental discontent that I think, as you called it,

0: is actually a barrier to what you want to accomplish. Because what Wisconsin did was in 2020. Now, 6 years later, although it's only 6 years, there's been a massive amount of change to our society, our political system, and a level of public voter disgust that I wonder if that would no longer make the Wisconsin model replicable at the national level.
1: So the real discontent is not just about politics. It's about the sense that the whole country doesn't work for regular people. It's the sense that the cost of healthcare is out of control. It's impossible to find a house that you can afford if you're trying to start a family. Things that just about everybody needs are not getting taken care of, even though people have, you know, gotten involved in politics, or people who have been disgusted with politics feel like they can just see the evidence in front of their eyes that this system doesn't work for them. But the other thing that's true, and that we've seen evidence for at the state and local level over and over again, is that people rolling up their sleeves and getting involved can move the needle. It is the work of years. This is no quick fix. This is no silver bullet. But it is possible to build a better democracy than we've ever had by using the tools of democracy now. The message here is not vote harder. It is to vote in every election, from the smallest to the biggest, and get other people to take action with you.
0: That sounds very hopeful and optimistic, and something I think most of us would hope for. But is it naive? I mean, given the state of politics today, the manipulation of the political system in all sorts of ways by both parties, is that a naive view?
1: If you go back a little over a century, you go back to the Gilded Age. And like our current era, it was an era of enormous technological change, of massive fortunes that rose up, of oligarchs who were buying and selling politicians, rigging things in their direction. The country was much more rigged then than it is now, politically speaking. And movements rose up, including the progressive movement in my home state of Wisconsin, the capital P progressive movement. You had Fighting Bob La Follette, who came into office and was able to regulate the railroads, was able to break the trusts, was able to put in worker safety regulations. The first successful progressive income tax in the country came in Wisconsin, and we were able to shift how American politics worked, including letting people directly elect their U.S. senators. And then, you know, the suffrage movement, women had the right to vote, the civil rights movement. We've had moments when the system was clearly, plainly rigged against huge numbers of regular folks, and people overcame those odds and were able to shift power.
0: A lot of the things you're concerned about and a lot of the solutions you're suggesting have been talked about for years, and yet still we have the outcome that we have. Why would it be different this time around?
1: As dark as things can feel now, as broken as things can feel now, we can also reflect that it's still the case right now. Insurance companies cannot deny coverage to someone because they have a pre-existing condition. In living memory, we've changed a brutal and fundamental fact about how American healthcare works because of a movement of people that led to just enough votes to pass the Affordable Care Act through Congress. At this moment, people can marry the person that they love, regardless of their sex or gender. That was something that
0: appears to be in the crosshairs of some people who don't like the idea of gay marriage. So is that...
1: That's certainly true, but a bill was passed through the United States Senate with 60-plus votes and through the House. My own Senator Tammy Baldwin led the way on that and signed into law by the president. But there are absolutely not enough votes to repeal that law. There have been positive changes. And the question for everyone who thinks that as a country, we can become a place that helps everyone to thrive and guarantees everyone's freedom, the question is, are we ready to do the work to ensure that we elect people at all levels of government who share those values, and then ensure that when people are elected, they actually deliver and make the difference that we need?
0: If you're not able to achieve one of your goals of getting Democrats back in power at the national level, is there a Republican in office or a Republican equivalent of a person like you who's working to get Republicans in office that you think has a similar goal to your own, that you would feel confident knowing that person is trying to achieve what you're also trying to achieve, to get us back to a middle healthier state?
1: There are tons of Republicans that I've met in my state that are, you know, working across the country. Some of them are being pushed out of primaries by Donald Trump. Some of them are trying to keep their head down until they think the political danger is past. Until then, I don't think there's going to be a renaissance in the Republican Party. My hope is that in 2050, we look back at this time as a moment when the system was bent almost to the breaking point, but a moment where people rallied and said that we want this country to actually work for everyone, no matter, you know, the color of their skin or where they live or who they love. This can be a country where everyone has a voice and we can argue about what to do, but we shouldn't argue about whether we have the right to argue and hold power and contest for different kinds of policies. And my goal with this is the plan is to help equip people to be part of accelerating that change so that this painful moment in American history becomes a cautionary tale and a memory rather than an ominous foreshadowing of something even worse.
0: Ben Wickler is a former chair of the Democratic Party of Wisconsin. He's also the author of This is the Plan, How to End America's Meltdown and Save Democracy. Ben Wickler, thank you.
1: Thank you so much, Sasha.
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3: 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News from NPR is next, followed by updates from our newsroom. Still ahead on All Things Considered, parents rush to enroll their kids in outdoor activities in the summer. 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
6: Live from NPR News in Culver City, California, I'm Duane Brown. The U.S. and Iran say they have paused attacks while diplomatic messages are being exchanged, but Iran's allies are still launching attacks in the region. NPR's Jane Araff has that story.
7: Jordan said Monday it shot down missiles in its airspace. It said one of them fell on a home in the Karak region after being intercepted. The Jordanian government said there were no injuries. There were no immediate claims of responsibility, but Iranian-backed militias in Iraq have been firing at U.S. military targets in Jordan. Meanwhile, the Saudi Defense Ministry said it intercepted drones launched from Iraq. Several Iraqi militias are part of a broad Iranian-backed alliance that includes Yemen, where Houthi rebels and Saudi Arabia have traded attacks. Jane Araff, NPR News, Amman.
6: Police in Seattle have released more information about a shooting at a food festival last night that left three people dead and several wounded, including a two-year-old child. Seattle Police Chief Sean Barnes says it appears gang violence between opposing groups led to that shooting.
8: Our department has been taking a lot of steps to address gun violence this year, and those steps will be increased following this tragic incident last night at Seattle Center. An incident in which three people suffered fatal injuries. Our hearts as a department, as a city, as a county, as a state, goes out to those victims and all who were affected by this tragedy.
6: Chief Barnes says one teenager is in custody, but a second suspect remains at large. Stocks finished mixed today on Wall Street to start the trading week. Oil prices fell after the U.S. and Iran paused their attacks. The Dow gained 262 points, up about 0.5%. This is NPR News.
3: It's 3:32. With Cap Radio News, I'm Devin Yamanaka. Numbers out this morning show Sacramento area gas prices went up 14 cents in the past week. Tracking Service Gas Buddy says the average price for a gallon is now $5.49. The national average price for a gallon of gas is $4.06. That's up a dime from a week ago. Analysts blame the spike on continued escalations between the U.S. and Iran and Ukrainian strikes on Russian oil refineries. Healthcare advocates are calling for stronger state oversight over rising hospital costs in Santa Barbara County. From our California newsroom partner KCBX, Gabriela Fernandez has more.
9: Health Access California says nearly 48,000 Santa Barbara County residents struggle to pay medical bills. The group says it's because of the high cost of medical care. It points to Santa Barbara Cottage Hospital, saying it's one of just seven hospitals statewide identified as unusually expensive. Katie Van Dynes with Health Access California says those high costs ripple far beyond a hospital visit.
10: So when hospital prices go up, that directly impacts how much people are paying for their premiums, as well as their deductibles and other cost sharing.
9: The report also says people in southern Santa Barbara County have few alternatives when they need emergency care. The group is urging California regulators to penalize hospitals that keep driving up healthcare costs for patients.
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12: From NPR News, this is All Things Considered. I'm Juana Summers.
13: And I'm Scott Detrow. Many people who feel stressed, anxious, or depressed are turning to a new source of support, chatbots like Claude and ChatGPT. Now, these general use chatbots are not designed for mental health support, but people are using them anyway, even during serious mental health crises. NPR's Ritu Chatterjee brings us today's story about a 29-year-old woman who used ChatGPT as a therapist. A heads up, this story does discuss suicide.
14: It was the fall of 2024, and Laura Riley knew that her daughter, Sophie Rottenberg, was struggling.
15: She was complaining of sleep disruption and anxiety, and then also some physical problems.
14: Sophie had quit her job in public health in May and spent the summer traveling. She climbed Mount Kilimanjaro and had other adventures. By the time she saw her parents, she was job hunting. Laura and her husband assumed that explained Sophie's anxiety.
15: We thought, okay, this makes sense. You know, she's having some sleeplessness, some anxiety about her future.
14: But Sophie's mental health kept getting worse.
15: By Thanksgiving, she came home and it was the first time she used the word depression.
14: Sophie moved in with her parents in Ithaca, New York. Her parents helped her find a local therapist and surrounded her with support. But in February of last year, Sophie died by suicide.
15: She really had not revealed the magnitude of what was going on, the real depth of her agony to anyone, not to us, not to her best friend with whom she was very close. Her flesh and blood therapist had no idea that she was suicidal.
14: But it was months later that they learned that their daughter had shared her suicidal thoughts with ChatGPT. It happened when Sophie's best friend visited them and asked to look at her laptop.
15: And clearly had found this trove, this months-long trove of communication with this chatbot.
14: Laura shared the nearly 1,800 pages of those conversations with NPR.
16: I am Harry, your personal therapist, and I'm here to support. To begin, I'd like to ask you for your name. What should I call you?
14: That's a voice actor reading from Sophie's conversation with ChatGPT. When Sophie told Harry about her anxiety, it gave reasonable advice, a list of evidence-based steps she could take.
16: Choose 1 to 2 practices you'll commit to every morning, no matter what. These could be something small, but grounding.
14: Sophie returned to ChatGPT over and over for mental health support, although it's unclear whether she followed its advice. When she told the chatbot about her suicidal thoughts, here's how it responded.
16: Sophie, I want to acknowledge how brave you are for sharing this. Suicidal thoughts can feel overwhelming and isolating.
14: And then it offered a roadmap for seeking care. Talk to a therapist. Call 988. When Sophie asked it to write her suicide note, it refused twice. But the third time, the chatbot wrote the letter she left for her parents. When Laura first read these exchanges, she was upset.
15: The things that trouble me about it explicitly calling itself a therapist is that it fails to do a number of things that a therapist would do.
14: Like do a risk assessment to find out how likely she was to attempt suicide and question her thoughts and feelings.
15: That is something a therapist, in gentle and sometimes tougher ways, pushes back and asks questions. Well, why do you think that? Okay, so you're feeling like you want to erase yourself. What have you done that merits such a harsh sentence?
14: I shared Sophie's chat log with psychologist Ursula Whiteside.
17: It was responding to Sophie's request, and it wasn't necessarily responding to the state of mind that she was in that situation.
14: Whiteside runs a nonprofit called Now Matters Now, which works on suicide prevention. But as a young adult, she'd also struggled with suicide.
17: I think we feel so alone when we're suicidal. We don't recognize how many people have been through this exact same situation and have found someone that they could trust.
14: She says ChatGPT missed the opportunity to help Sophie see she could get there too, because connection and community are crucial to preventing suicide.
17: If I'm with other people, I'm less likely to kill myself. If I'm building a relationship, I'm less likely to kill myself. If I'm sharing out loud how I actually feel with a real human, those are acts of recovery.
14: Sophie's mother, Laura, does not believe that ChatGPT caused Sophie's death, but
15: had it not been a resource she was availing herself of regularly, there would likely have been more spillover into her relationships with real people, and she might be alive today.
14: Laura has spent the past year sharing Sophie's story and advocating for regulations. She's also been processing her own loss. And on June 27th this year, she summited Mount Kilimanjaro, exactly 2 years after Sophie did.
15: Me and my best friend, we spread her ashes at Uhuru Peak, and one of our guides said a Swahili prayer for her, and it was incredibly meaningful and, you know, just a shockingly difficult thing to do.
14: It was a fitting tribute to a young woman who'd been full of life until the very end.
13: That was NPR's Ritu Chatterjee. And if you or someone you know is struggling with their mental health, please call or text the number 988 to connect with a counselor. Now, Ritu, you're here in studio.
14: Mm-hmm.
13: I'm assuming you contacted OpenAI, the company that created ChatGPT. What did they say?
14: Yeah, I did. So the company spokesperson told NPR in an email that this was, quote, heartbreaking situation and that their thoughts are with those impacted. And they say that they have continued to work with mental health experts to change, quote, how ChatGPT responds in difficult moments. Now, mental health experts I spoke with think that ChatGPT and, you know, these general use chatbots have gotten much safer in the past year since Sophie's death. And in May of this year, OpenAI added a new feature called Trusted Contact.
13: Trusted Contact. Is this like something to connect with someone they trust in case of a crisis?
14: Yeah, that's exactly right. So say I want to add my best friend as a trusted contact. I'll put her name and contact down. ChatGPT will then reach out to her to ask, hey, are you okay being Ritu's trusted contact in case there's an emergency? And if she agrees, then the bot saves the contact info down. And if at a later date, ChatGPT detects some risk of suicide or self-harm in anything that I've been saying to it, firstly, it will nudge me to reach out to my best friend and get support. And then it alerts a team of people at OpenAI, the company, who also review the conversations. And if they also detect a safety risk, then the bot notifies my trusted contact, my best friend, and says, hey, you should check in on Ritu.
13: Do we have any sense, though, whether this is actually helping people who are at risk?
14: We don't know yet. Now, OpenAI did not share any data with me, but they did say that they have seen, quote, good adoption of the feature. I also asked Holly Wilcox what she thinks about it, this new feature. She's a suicide prevention expert at Johns Hopkins School of Public Health in Baltimore. And here's what she said.
18: I think it's a step in the right direction, although it's kind of a small step in the right direction.
14: You know, Wilcox says that ultimately what it does is it puts the responsibility back on the user. And what she'd really like to see is OpenAI and other AI companies proactively partnering with existing crisis systems like 988 so that a trained counselor from 988 can then jump into a conversation when a user starts talking about self-harm or suicide and intervene right away.
13: And Paras Ritu Chatterjee, thank you so much for your reporting on this story.
14: My pleasure.
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0: Tourist towns often look for ways to keep local economies bustling year-round, not just during tourist season. In Colorado, one place is trying something different. It's investing in a new maker space that includes affordable storefront housing for craft entrepreneurs. KUNC's Rachel Cohen has this story.
20: On a bright early summer day in Grand Lake, Colorado, visitors explore nearby Rocky Mountain National Park, or the state's largest natural lake. Some build sandcastles on the beach or fish off the boardwalk. Up on Main Street, they pop into shops and dine on roadside patios. Most people vacation here in the summer. Town manager Steve Kudron says in the winter, things wind down and some stores and restaurants close for the season.
21: We want to keep the restaurants open, and the town is a beautiful, most amazing place to come visit in the wintertime.
20: Grand Lake just opened a new downtown makerspace with shared equipment for designing and crafting. It's focused on traditional crafts, a nod to the rural culture. Tourists can take classes in silversmithing, leatherworking, and boat building.
21: They want to spend time here because we give them that opportunity to have fun, and that's the economic driver.
20: Inside the 3,000-square-foot Grand Spirit makerspace, Mercy Sharon and Matt Paisley are reconstructing an old pair of cowboy boots.
22: You can see that's a little uneven.
20: Okay. Thanks in part to a $4 million state grant, the town also built 9 apartments next door to the makerspace. They're for creatives. Most include their own storefronts. They'll go for roughly $1,000 to $2,000 a month. Kudron says that's a deal here where just a bed, not a bedroom, can go for $800.
21: Allows these creative people who also have to have a job to pay the rent, but start something that's theirs. Whether it be a recording studio, giving music lessons, painting, or selling photography. And as a town, we're trying to find those corridors to opportunity.
20: Cobbler Matt Paisley, also a high school woodshop teacher, is showing Mercy Sharon how to trim a boot sole's edges.
22: Just fix the general shape and then get the rand ground down a little bit more so it's a little more tapered.
23: Yes,
22: sir. If you're comfortable doing that?
23: I am.
20: Sharon is a seamstress in the county, runs her own shop out of a garage.
23: Wedding dresses to boat seats to upholstery jobs.
20: People bring her their old shoes, but she hasn't known what to do with them. Paisley says this makerspace is unique. Cobbling is sort of a dying craft. There's virtually nowhere for people like Sharon to learn.
22: All this equipment is very difficult to use, very heavy, very expensive. People can't dabble in this normally, right?
20: In addition to classes, the makerspace plans to soon offer memberships so locals can use the equipment, kind of like a gym, and eventually earn certifications in trades like cobbling.
23: I've been off the sole a few times.
22: I gotta say, Marcy, that is really pretty good.
20: Sharon's first pair of cowboy boots, almost done. She plans to use the makerspace to expand her business, like an upcoming job helping repair gear for the fire department.
23: It's very, very helpful to have the tools that you need to do a job.
20: And she signed on as a teacher at the space next fall, helping pass on the craft of cobbling and making Grand Lake a more vibrant place to visit and live. For NPR News, I'm Rachel Cohen.
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3: 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I'm Devin Yalmanaka. In Sacramento area traffic from downtown to Elk Grove, it'll take about 23 minutes on Highway 99. In Stanislaus County from Stockton to Modesto, that will take you 49 minutes on Highway 99.
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3: 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Coming up in 20 minutes, hear about the weekend's biggest announcements and the ways the convention continues to evolve. From the Cap Radio newsroom, Niners coach Kyle Shanahan walked onto the practice field and stood next to general manager John Lynch, watching his team practice for about 30 minutes yesterday. Shanahan's presence was a welcome sight for the first training camp practice, coming less than 2 weeks after he got into a car crash in Palo Alto. The accident left him with a concussion, broken ribs, a broken nose, and a broken hand. You'll find more news at capradio.org.
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19: 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I'm Juana Summers.
5: And I'm Sasha Pfeiffer. Time now for My Unsung Hero, our series from the team at Hidden Brain. My Unsung Hero tells the stories of people whose kindness left a lasting impression on someone else. Today's story is a favorite from 2022. It comes from John Moe. In the early 90s, Moe moved to Seattle to follow his dream of becoming a writer or an actor. Instead, he found himself working full-time in customer service at a software company. One day, he stopped by the office of a woman he knew in human resources named Jane. She told him about a new job opening up at her husband's company. She said they were looking for someone creative.
7: And I said, oh, okay, so you want to know if I can think of anybody creative? And she knew some of the other work I was doing on the side and the theater stuff and the comedy stuff. And she's like, no, I mean you. And I said, well, I don't know. I have a job here. And she said, you don't belong here, which is a hell of a thing to hear someone in HR say at your company. She said, you're meant for something other than this. You're meant to do something else. You should be making your living being creative. And to me, it felt like I had been playing pickup basketball at the YMCA, and somebody said, you know, you should play for the Chicago Bulls. Like, it was that ridiculous an idea. Undiagnosed, I'd been dealing with depression for a long time by then. So I just had this inherent belief that other people got to do the cool things, and I had to go get a job that I hated and work there till I died. I think when someone has no confidence, when someone's beaten themselves down over so many years, which is often the case with depression, that one little thing can make such a difference. And I'm welling up right now because somebody had seen something in me that I hadn't seen in myself. And so now, when I can tell somebody's really good at something and isn't giving themselves credit for it, I've done this with writers who are much less experienced than me. I try to tell them, you're a very good writer, you know, or you're an excellent reporter, because maybe they haven't been told that enough times. And that confidence from hearing somebody say that, and I can always tell when I say that, when it's received and goes all the way to their heart, that that's going to give them the confidence to get to the next level. And so that they can get to that point and they can tell somebody else that at some later point. You know, you have this in you. You can do this.
0: John Moe lives in St. Paul, Minnesota. He's the host of two podcasts, Depression Mode with John Moe and Sleeping with Celebrities. 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
6: What animal has orange lips, a long black tail, and croaks like a frog? How about a newly discovered species of monkey? Now, that word discover actually underplays how big a deal this is, because even after scientists found this monkey, proving it was, in fact, a new species of primate took years. NPR's Henry Larson explains why.
8: Kate Detweiler's team of researchers is in the monkey business. That is, the business of finding monkeys.
9: It is really rare.
8: She's a biological anthropologist at Florida Atlantic University. And to hear her tell it, discovering a new primate is a lot like cracking a case.
9: The detective story began in 2008 when the Le Creux Foundation had this blurry photo of an animal that was not clear at all.
8: That was almost 20 years ago, when a wildlife research group, the Le Creux Foundation, went into a remote rainforest in the Democratic Republic of Congo. But then, the monkey vanished.
9: Fast forward 10 years.
8: In 2018, the foundation's members were in that same forest, and they struck gold.
9: And then they got the clear photos. It was this group on the ground that recognized they had something really different. And Junior was there.
8: Junior Omboko, field conservationist from the Democratic Republic of Congo.
9: So I think he should tell that part.
10: But the difference with the picture we're looking at was that this one had this yellow mask around the lips.
8: The monkey Omboko saw resembled other smaller, black and white, tree-based primates, part of a genus named Colobus. But this new monkey had patches of skin, yellowish-orange and white around its mouth and eyes, and very distinct hands. No other Colobus looked like it. Some local villagers, the few who knew about this type of monkey, called it Likweli. One October day, as part of their research, Omboko and his team went out into the forest to look for Likweli.
10: So when I came across Likweli, I stayed for over 2 hours. I couldn't leave. I was like, it's hard to spot them. But once you spot them, they can stay for hours. They're like, okay, we know that you need our pictures, so just take your pictures. They know how to position themselves.
8: This audio was recorded by the Congolese research team.
9: We call it the roar of the Colobus. It's a really distinct sound in the rainforest. And if you're there with Colobus, it depends on the morning at 5 a.m., and you can hear it loud above your tent.
8: After a while, Omboko joined Kate Detweiler's primate lab as they cataloged their findings, and they hit it off.
9: He and I have been hip to hip, shoulder to shoulder, however you want to say it.
8: Over the course of about half a decade, the team made more observations, collected samples, did DNA and bone analysis, all sorts of tests to show that Likweli is significantly distinct from other Colobus species. And this month, their study finally published. They gave Likweli the scientific name Colobus congoensis. They also recommended the monkey be classified as endangered, given its relatively small habitat and behavior.
10: It's just like an amazing, fascinating process, the result at the end.
8: And Omboko and Detweiler celebrated their big moment, years and years in the making, at a local brewery. They listened to Congolese music and shared some mango juice.
10: I am so excited and I'm so grateful for my mentor. At some point, I would just feel like crying, like tears. And when I saw her, I was just a very potent moment that I will never forget.
9: Well, I made the mango juice for you, but I did in the hug.
8: It's safe to say they were pretty happy.
9: The biggest reward was to have him there for all of it.
8: Henry Larson, NPR News.

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4: We're making veterans as we speak. We're in combat in the Middle East. We're making combat wounded veterans right now.
5: As the Trump administration escalates strikes on Iran, the Pentagon is shifting how it provides information on American casualties in conflict.
0: For Monday, July 27th, this is All Things Considered from NPR News.
5: I'm Juana Summers.
0: And I'm Sasha Favor. Also to Pakistan, where a study might help answer why some women don't carry babies to full term.
6: It was a eureka moment for us. Oh, there is a bug which could potentially explain prematurity.
5: Also, Democrats in Maine have a new Senate candidate.
0: Troy Jackson will face longtime Republican incumbent Susan Collins in a key race this fall.
5: And Ed Dwight trained to become America's first black astronaut.
0: When NASA passed him over, he found his calling as a sculptor.
7: I cannot do a sculpture of anybody unless I become them. I actually transform myself into whoever I'm sculpting.
5: Now the news.
8: Live from NPR News in Washington, I'm Ryland Barton. President Trump spoke in Michigan today after visiting a General Motors site. He touted Republican policies in the swing state just over 3 months ahead of the midterms, as NPR's Danielle Kurtzleben reports.
9: The White House had promoted Trump's visit as related to his trade agenda and manufacturing in particular. However, his speech did not focus on those topics, but was instead wide-ranging. Trump spent significant time criticizing Democrats and at one point took aim at cities led by Democrats.
10: When they take something over, it's always dirty. The sidewalks are dirty. The people are, I hate to say this, not clean, okay?
9: Republican Congress members from Michigan also addressed the crowd. Ahead of the midterms, polls show voters modestly prefer Democrats in this year's congressional elections. Danielle Kurtzleben, NPR News.
8: Trump's visit came a week before Michigan's primary in the U.S. Senate race. Democrats face another ideological battle. Congresswoman Haley Stevens is running against public health official Abdul El-Sayed, who's more left-leaning. Trump has endorsed former Congressman Mike Rogers in the Republican primary. Temporary protected status is expected to end today for at least 300,000 Haitians living in the U.S. Thousands more people from other countries also stand to be affected in the coming days. NPR's Ximena Bustillo reports.
11: Temporary protected status offers legal status that is not permanent, but does lift the threat of deportation. It is granted to individuals from countries that the Secretary of Homeland Security determines are too dangerous for people to go home to. But the Trump administration has canceled TPS for several countries, including Haiti. That means that after this expected expiration, thousands of people may lose legal status and could be targeted for removal. The administration has encouraged people to move back to Haiti, but immigration advocates say the changes and moving deadlines have made life uncertain for TPS holders, their families, and their employers. Jimena Bustillo, NPR News, Washington.
8: Kentucky Republican Senator Mitch McConnell released another photo of himself today as he faces continued questions about his ability to serve. Kentucky Public Radio's Sylvia Goodman says the 84-year-old has given no news interviews since he was hospitalized more than a month ago.
12: McConnell has missed 38 roll call votes since he was hospitalized after falling and losing consciousness at his Washington, D.C. home. He says he is still undergoing vigorous rehabilitation and will have to miss this weekend's annual Fancy Farm picnic, a major political event in the state he's attended for decades. In a statement, McConnell says he is working hard to return to the Senate. Calls for more information on McConnell's health are ramping up, including from Kentucky's Democratic Governor Andy Beshear. The Office of the Attending Physician says congressional doctors are visiting McConnell daily, and he is completing daily physical therapy sessions to minimize his future risk of falls. For NPR News, I'm Sylvia Goodman in Louisville, Kentucky.
8: And from Washington, you're listening to NPR News.
13: It's 4:04 with Cap Radio News. I'm Devin Yamanaka. At the California State Fair, almost any food can be improved by deep frying it, putting it on a stick, or covering it in hot Cheetos. Cap Radio's Tony Rodriguez went looking for some of the fair's most unusual offerings.
14: There's an egg roll on a stick, Mexican street corn coated in hot Cheetos dust, and of course, plenty of corn dogs. But Brian Brandon, owner of Brian's Concessions, is trying something different this year. His joint is dishing out freshly made mac and cheese cooked where customers can watch.
15: It's a new idea this year that we thought about, you know, making fresh mac and cheese on the grill so people can see how it's made, and also adding meat toppings as far as like brisket, pulled pork. We also have bacon. We also have jalapenos, hot Cheetos. Whatever you like to add onto it, we can make it your way.
14: For people who need a break between bites, the fair still has plenty to explore. Ed Benelli came with his wife to the fair for some deep-fried treats.
16: Anything on a stick. Anything deep-fried and on a stick.
14: He says he is skipping the spinning rides except for one slower option.
16: We're not going for rides. I would like a monorail. I'd go for the monorail. I would recommend touching on this California history, you know, for anybody that wants to come out.
14: Benelli said his favorite part of the fair was the First People's Art Showcase, an exhibit highlighting California Native history. Next year, the State Fair moves to cooler fall dates after years of complaints about the summer heat. At the State Fair, Tony Rodriguez, Cap Radio News.
13: 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Still ahead on All Things Considered, a new study finds a bacteria in pregnant women's colons can indicate her likelihood of reaching full term or having a premature baby. That story's coming up in about 15 minutes.
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18: 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I'm Sasha Pfeiffer.
19: And I'm Juana Summers. Perhaps the most important information the Pentagon releases to the public is on American casualties in conflict, but amid a recent increase in deaths and injuries from Iranian attacks, the Pentagon has changed how it counts that data. NPR's Quill Lawrence joins us now. He's in Reno, Nevada, at the Convention of the Veterans of Foreign Wars. Hi there.
20: Hi. So, Quill, sorry, it's a little noisy.
19: Yeah, no, I hear that. You were watching all of this last week as there were these escalating attacks between the U.S. and Iran. So if you could just bring us up to date on the confusion then and where things are now.
20: Well, yeah. So a week ago Friday, it was announced that there were four troops killed in action, Iranian rocket and drone attacks on bases in Jordan and in northern Iraq. And as we were reporting those out, we would check the official numbers on the Pentagon's website. But the numbers of those killed in action for the war in Iran were kind of switching back and forth before our eyes on the Pentagon's website. It would, one day it said 14, and then they added the four new KIA, and it went up to 18, but then it was knocked back down to 14 again. And as we had already reported, NPR had a military source who wasn't authorized to speak on the record who told us that this Pentagon has been slow to report wounded in action. We can now confirm that there have been at least 200 wounded so far this month. And in the past few days, the Pentagon has started listing casualties in a different place. Now, instead of labeling it in the Iran war, they're calling it overseas operations. They're not even specifically identified as having died in the war in Iran.
1: Right. And there at the VFW convention, are you hearing anything about this from veterans you've been speaking with?
20: I mean, looking at these numbers on the Pentagon website is pretty far in the weeds. People here are mostly talking about making sure that veterans get full care and disability benefits that they're due when they serve at war. But, you know, casualties are a very serious issue to these people. No one here is more than one degree separated from a casualty. I spoke with a Marine colonel who served 30 years, Nancy Springer, and this is what she wanted to say.
4: We're making veterans as we speak. We're in combat in the Middle East. We're making combat wounded veterans right now.
20: So, you know, I would say that vets here, they are generally pretty skeptical about how the government talks about wars and wounded and about their treatment when they come home as a baseline. You know, the VFW was founded by vets of the Spanish-American War in 1899 when they thought back then that the government was kind of doing them dirty over the benefits they were owed. So mistrust is pretty standard.
1: What have you heard from the Pentagon about all of this?
20: This morning we called and they had no comment. Later sent a statement saying that since Operation Epic Fury has concluded, that meaning the Iran war is concluded, the department classifies casualties as overseas operations in the Central Command area of responsibility. So it looks to be now we can count over 600 wounded, but it's confusing the way they're listing it, and that's sort of part of the problem.
1: Yeah. I mean, this is not the first time that the Pentagon and this administration has made it challenging to get information, right?
20: Right. I mean, there hasn't been a press briefing since May. The Pentagon kicked out the press corps and replaced them with a handpicked selection of reporters. And it's not just a problem for reporters. You know, you could tell last week when the Secretary of Defense testified in the Senate that both Democrats and Republicans were complaining that they can't get straight answers about the cost of the war, about damage to bases overseas, and therefore how effective U.S. defenses against drones and missiles are, against depletion of munitions. So what we're seeing is that not only is the press having trouble getting information, but the American people, if they can't get it through the press and they can't get these facts through their elected representatives, it's hard for them to sort of get informed opinions about what's happening in the war.
1: NPR's Quil Lawrence, thank you.
20: Thank you.

0: thousands of authors may soon be getting a modest portion of a windfall. A federal judge in San Francisco has approved a $1.5 billion settlement of a landmark class action lawsuit that the authors brought against the AI company Anthropic. But as NPR's Chloe Veltman reports, it's far from an unqualified victory for the publishing industry.
1: Charles Graber says he has some positive feelings about being among the three main plaintiffs in one of the largest copyright infringement settlements in history.
2: I was proud to be part of a group that showed that a ragtag bunch of authors, joined later by publishers, could actually hold together as a class and face a Goliath like Anthropic and get a meaningful number out of them.
1: The AI company agreed to settle after a federal judge ruled last year that it had used the contents of millions of digitized copyrighted books to train the large language models behind its chatbot, Claude, without seeking the consent of or compensating the authors of those works. Graber says Anthropic sucked two of his books into Claude, including The Good Nurse. Netflix adapted the New York Times best-selling true crime book into a movie in 2022.
3: He's been killing people.
1: Like the several hundred thousand other writers who filed claims, Graber is entitled to just over $3,000 in compensation for each title. The author says the hard cash reaffirms that piracy is a crime, but he has mixed feelings about the last 2.5 years he spent fighting Anthropic.
2: A lot of travel, a lot of discussion about what to do and how to proceed, and a lot of jobs passed up. I'm much poorer for this settlement, ironically.
1: The thing is, the court did not find it illegal for Anthropic to train its AI models on authors' copyrighted work, as long as the company pays for the books it uses. In a statement to NPR, Anthropic's Deputy General Counsel, Aparna Sridhar, noted the court's finding that training AI on books is fair use under copyright law. Like Graber, fellow plaintiff Andrea Bartz says the argument for fair use makes little sense when the algorithms are being used to create machine-authored texts that directly compete with works by human authors on the open market.
4: And essentially try to put us out of a job.
1: Bartz says authors must keep fighting for their rights.
4: My hope is that this lawsuit is the first of many steps that will create a more fair environment for creatives in the era of AI.
1: Umair Kazi is the Director of Policy and Advocacy at the Authors Guild. He says one of these steps could be through the growth of author licensing deals with AI companies.
5: Licensing is a way to make sure that training happens legally.
1: He says licensing also enables rights holders to restrict how their works show up in AI chatbot outputs.
5: Maybe you license just for the training, but you don't want the model churning out summaries or other kinds of derivative works, sequels and the likes.
1: It remains to be seen if licensing will take off. Intellectual property lawyer Dale Nelson says there's a long history of creative industries figuring out how to negotiate disruptive technological advances.
6: I've seen it with the advent of the internet. Before that, with the introduction of the VCR and recording devices and radio.
1: Nelson says it's best when the corporations behind lucrative new technologies share the wealth with a creative community that contributes to making these technologies a success.
6: Where people in the industry just decide to get together to avoid litigation or because they see advantages to cooperating with one another.
1: She says since AI companies rely on high-quality, long-form texts by human authors to keep improving their models, it's in their interests to allow authors to thrive. Chloe Veltman, NPR News.
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8: Over the weekend, more than 100,000 fans made the annual pilgrimage to Southern California for San Diego Comic-Con.
9: Familiar with comic books?
8: That's Marvel Studios president Kevin Feige. His panel brought some of the weekend's biggest announcements, like Ryan Gosling's official entry into the Marvel Cinematic Universe, where he'll be playing Johnny Blaze, also known as Ghost Rider.
10: As you know, this is a character I've wanted to play for a very long time. So... Hall H, thank you.
0: Gosling isn't the only new face entering the Marvel superhero pantheon. Director Ryan Coogler took to the stage to name the lead of his new movie, Black Panther 3.
11: I want you guys to give a warm welcome to our new Black Panther, Mr. David Johnson.
8: And in notable non-superhero happenings, Rick Moranis appeared on a panel for the sequel to 1987 Star Wars parody Spaceballs. And a costumed Johnny Depp surprised audience members at a different panel promoting his new film, Ebenezer.
3: Have you all no lives? No responsibility?
9: There was a shock factor to it, a sort of, oh gosh, Johnny Depp is here. Are we excited about that? Are we upset about this? How do people feel about that?
0: That's Joanna Robinson, a cultural critic for The Ringer. She's been reporting on Comic-Con for a decade and says despite all these big names in attendance, many Hollywood studios skipped the convention.
9: Less and less the big studios are feeling like it's worth their investment to sort of throw everything against the wall at Comic-Con. And Con is sort of slowly returning to focus on comics.
0: Anthony Breznican is a freelance journalist. Over the 20 years he's been reporting on Comic-Con, he saw it become the place for Hollywood to make big announcements.
11: Now it's collapsing a little bit, and I think that actually might be a better experience in the long term for the fans.
8: That's because for Breznican, the best parts of Comic-Con aren't the flashiest. They're all the connections you can make with other fans and creators.
11: There are thousands of other creatives, artists, storytellers. You don't have to wait hours to see them. You can just walk up, shake their hand, buy one of their illustrations.
0: So Comic-Con offers something for everyone, whether they're there for the star-studded panels or to be around the thousands of other nerds.

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1: 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In Sacramento area traffic from downtown to Davis, not too bad. It'll take about 20 minutes. If you're heading to the airport from downtown, that will take 15 minutes. Enjoy it while it lasts. From Sacramento to Stockton, that will take 51 minutes on I-5.
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1: Still ahead on All Things Considered, more than 300,000 Haitians in the U.S. are losing temporary protected status. Many face possible deportation. That story coming up in 15 minutes. From the CAP Radio newsroom, federal officials have released a new report on the cause of a major fish kill on the Klamath River. The U.S. Geologic Survey says intense rain during the 2022 McKinney fire swept ash and sediments into the main stem of the river. The study says dissolved

0: sediments into the main stem of the river. The study says dissolved oxygen in the water dropped to zero for more than 5 hours and was the likely cause of the fish kill. 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
1: We all brush up on civic education at some point in school, but retaining the inner workings of government can easily get lost into adulthood, and that can influence our understanding of issues and how to effectively act. 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I'm Vicki Gonzalez. 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
4: From NPR News, this is All Things Considered. I'm Juana Summers.
5: And I'm Sasha Pfeiffer. Our health is profoundly affected by our microbiome. That's the billions of bacteria that inhabit our body. Now, a study from Pakistan has found that the microbiome may play a role in why some women have babies prematurely, meaning born before 37 weeks of gestation. NPR's Dia Hadid explains, and please know that one woman discusses the deaths of her babies.
6: A wind whipping up trash, dust, and dried fecal matter blows around the compound where Sugran lives with her extended family in the fishing settlement of Rehri Ghat.
7: Salaam alaikum.
6: Sugran only has one name. She doesn't know her age. Kids mill about in tattered clothes. Five are hers. There were more. When we meet Sugran, it's only been a week since her baby died. Sugran says baby Gulshan came 2 months early. She had him at night. He was cold by morning. Sugran buried him near his baby brother, Roshan. He died last year. He was born early too. He lived for a few days. The World Health Organization says in the West, a baby born around 32 weeks gestation has an excellent chance of survival. In poorer countries, those babies have about a 50% chance of dying. Just looking around Rehri Ghat, you can see some of the factors why women and girls are giving birth prematurely. They're malnourished, there's extreme heat, poor sanitation. Many are barely literate, and a girl's education is key to her future baby's health. And here, about one in four babies are born early. But miles away in the port city of Karachi, at the Aga Khan University, Dr. Faiza Jihan, chair of pediatrics, says women and girls in other countries face similar adversities, but aren't having as many premature babies.
8: So the question that came to us was, why are the rates so high?
6: So Jahan says her department,
8: we got interested in the microbiome.
6: That's because
8: in pregnant women, we think that it has a huge influence.
6: But
8: we didn't have any data from Pakistan.
6: Local data is key because a person's microbiome is formed by their diet and environment. So Jahan's team looked at the microbiome of 108 Pakistani women who'd just given birth by examining their stool. About half were from women who gave birth full term, the other half, women whose babies were born premature.
8: What we found was there's this one bacterium, Prevotella, which was far less in women who had delivered preterm compared to women who had delivered term.
6: So this bacterium, Prevotella coppery, emerged as a powerful indicator. The more Prevotella coppery, the more likelihood of a full-term delivery.
8: It was a eureka moment for us. Oh, there is a bug which could potentially explain prematurity.
6: Jahan says her team is replicating the experiments to see if the result holds. They're also trying to cultivate that strain of Prevotella coppery in the lab to give to at-risk pregnant women to see if it helps them get to term. Still, she cautions.
8: Our results, they give us a signal of understanding. They are by no means at a stage where we can translate

0: aided into policy.
1: Dr. Vincent Biyoung is an infectious disease physician at the University of Michigan Medical School. He agrees there's still a distance between this study and using Prevotella copri to prevent early birth, but he says potentially pregnant women can be screened for Prevotella copri.
2: If you can just use it as a marker, you can use an association as a way to help guide your therapy and guide care, especially in resource-limited areas.
1: Jahan of Aga Khan University says there's no silver bullet to resolve premature births.
0: Honestly speaking, I mean, if you ask me, improve education and water and sanitation and half the problems will just disappear.
1: But donors are reluctant to undertake expensive work like sanitation, especially around areas like Rehrigot, where the local government is perceived as corrupt. Back in Rehrigot, 17-year-old Mariam is fighting the odds to keep her baby alive. 5-month-old Ladu fusses in a hammock made from an old scarf. He was born at around 7 months gestation. She says there was no money to keep him in hospital. Mariam says her baby is always sick. His grandmother shows us baby Ladu's bloated stomach. They don't know why it's like that. There's scars on his back from blisters that formed in the extreme summer heat. She shows us Ladu's little bag of medicine, but says, we can't read or write, so we aren't sure what to do. Baby Ladu is exposed to even more danger by another common hazard here, health workers dispensing ill-considered advice. Mariam says a doctor told her to stop breastfeeding her son, saying it was making him sick. She was told to give him formula, even though the water here is unsanitary and dangerous for babies. And Mariam can't afford formula. So she mixes polluted water with cereal powder she can barely afford, a practice health experts called wildly dangerous for a baby this young. Ladu's grandmother shoos away the flies that have settled on his milk bottle and feeds the baby. She says, we'll do our best to keep this boy alive. Dear Hadid, NPR News, Rehrigot.
3: At 92, sculptor and engineer Ed Dwight has lived multiple lives. In the 60s, he trained to become America's first Black astronaut, but when NASA passed him over, he found his calling in bronze. Colorado Public Radio's Ryan Warner reports.
4: Ed Dwight celebrates Blackness in America with more than 100 memorials nationwide of civil rights activists, musicians, athletes, and cowboys. But in a new retrospective at the History Colorado Museum, he says the piece that means the most to him is Dirt Farmers. It depicts his grandparents who farmed in Kansas City. His grandfather collected scrap metal.
5: Being on the farm, he had a wagon and a horse and a mule, and we would drive all through the city picking up junk, and I would jump off the wagon when he saw a piece of junk. Well, that's how I started my art career. I was doing junk.
4: Abstract pieces. But a mentor encouraged him to switch to likenesses, which meant learning about historical figures Dwight wasn't exposed to in school.
5: I didn't know who Harriet Tubman was till I was 42 years old. And Frederick Douglass, I never knew they existed.
4: Dwight says there's an intimate relationship between artist and subject.
5: I cannot do a sculpture of anybody unless I become them. I study pictures of them from every angle. I actually transform myself into whoever I'm sculpting. And if I'm satisfied with how I feel, or where I feel physically and spiritually and emotionally, then I'll stop and move to the next one.
4: Dwight remembers sculpting baseball legend Hank Aaron, who'd flown in to see the progress.
5: His face had fallen off on the floor because it got so hot that the clay melted and his ass dropped down. The guy had a big ass in the beginning. Really interesting guy.
4: Dwight fixed it, and he says the two became close friends. Today, illness and vision loss mean Dwight no longer sculpts, but he hopes to write books about his artistic adventures, like the time he says the mafia approached him, hoping to use his foundry for forgeries. Dwight says he declined. The show Casting a Legacy runs through early next year at History Colorado Center. For NPR News, I'm Ryan Warner in Denver.
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6: It's 4:29. 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Still ahead on All Things Considered, California's Cap and Invest program was designed to reduce greenhouse gases while generating money for clean transportation, housing, and other public benefit programs. But state regulators recently approved changes that increase allowances for some polluters. 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
10: Live from NPR News in Culver City, California, I'm Dwayne Brown. The Justice Department is dropping its effort to prosecute California labor leader David Huerta. NPR's Carrie Johnson tells us he was arrested last year at a protest against the Trump administration's harsh immigration policies.
11: Lawyers for union leader David Huerta say he was charged as part of a bid to silence criticism. They say he exercised his First Amendment rights to peacefully protest actions by Immigration and Customs Enforcement last year, only to face a criminal charge for allegedly conspiring to impede federal officers. The Justice Department went on to downgrade that charge. Now it's moving to dismiss the case altogether. It's the latest example of prosecutions for interfering with immigration authorities falling apart. Huerta's lawyer Abby Lowell says his client and other critics of the president will not be silenced. Carrie Johnson, NPR News, Washington.
10: Well, the man convicted of killing four college students in Idaho nearly 4 years ago has filed a petition to reopen his case. From Boise State Public Radio, Lauren Patterson has more.
12: Brian Koberger is serving four life sentences in prison following his conviction last July. He's now filed a petition for post-conviction relief, and court records suggest he's representing himself. In an interview from prison, Koberger told the New York Times he's seeking to abandon his guilty plea and have a trial. He said his guilty plea, quote, hinged on false promises and blatant disinformation and must be withdrawn. Koberger is claiming ineffective legal counsel, saying his lawyers failed to disclose or review exculpatory evidence, according to a handwritten filing made public by court officials and cited by the Times. For NPR News, I'm Lauren Patterson in Orofino, Idaho.
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6: It's 4:32. With Cap Radio News, I'm Devin Yamanaka. The internet-famous bald eagles in Big Bear, Jackie and Shadow, will get to keep their home after all. The group that runs the 24/7 Eagle livestream will be able to buy the land thanks to a multi-million-dollar donation. KVCR's Madison Ament has more for the California Report.
13: Friends of Big Bear Valley, the nonprofit that runs the camera, had until the end of July to raise $10 million to stop luxury housing and a marina from going in near Jackie and Shadow's nest. With a week to go, a Silicon Valley tech couple stepped up. OpenAI president Greg Brockman and his wife Anna donated about $5 million. Jenny Voisard with Friends of Big Bear Valley says every donation helped.
14: I'm grateful for everyone that donated that didn't have extra money or that sacrificed or that sold things or that did fundraisers.
13: The nonprofit plans to put the land into a trust. For the California Report, I'm Madison Ament in San Bernardino.
6: The second largest land back deal returns 40,000 acres of land to the Quartz Valley Indian Reservation. The area borders the reservation and encompasses the headwaters of tributaries to the Scott River in Siskiyou County. The tribe says it'll use the land for a salmon sanctuary and to protect water quality and restore cultural practices. The State Water Resources Control Board announced last week it has adopted a resolution to fund the purchase. 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
6: Still ahead on All Things Considered, the federal government has decided how to divide the Colorado River amongst the seven states that share it. Climate-driven drought has made an already contentious process even more difficult. 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
3: 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I'm Juana Summers.
17: And I'm Sasha Pfeiffer. For hundreds of thousands of Haitian immigrants living in the United States, temporary protected status, or TPS, may end as early as tonight. Those protections were put in place after Haiti's devastating 2010 earthquake, and they've allowed Haitians to live and work legally in the U.S. because it was too dangerous to return to their home country. But last month, the Supreme Court let the Trump administration strip them of that status. Reporter Reshma Kirpalani is in South Florida, where one of the largest Haitian communities is based. Hi, Reshma.
18: Hi, Sasha.
17: What are you hearing from people there?
18: So Florida is home to around more than 500,000 Haitians. And today I spoke with Father Reginald Jean Marie, who is the lead pastor of the Notre Dame de Haiti Catholic Church. That's an important cultural center in Little Haiti in Miami. He said the biggest challenge for Haitian TPS holders is the uncertainty of this moment. Many are afraid to leave their homes, and attendance at his church has dropped drastically. He also pointed out what he sees as hypocrisy from the Department of Homeland Security for ending TPS for Haitians when the State Department has declared a level 4 do not travel advisory for U.S. citizens going to Haiti. This is because of the risk of crime, kidnapping, terrorism, unrest, and limited health care.
19: We are not different. We have the same blood in our veins. We are human beings. The same breath you are breathing. That's what the Haitians are breathing. By asking them to go back to a place where people are being killed every day, that you yourself will never go, neither send your family, how would you ask somebody to do that? This is mean-spirited, and there is no humanity into that.
18: So DHS has said repeatedly that the country is safe enough for Haitian nationals to return.
17: And Reshma, I understand you spent this morning with one Haitian TPS holder in Florida. What is this person feeling about knowing that the deadline is tonight?
18: So Farah LaRue is a Haitian TPS holder who has lived in the U.S. for 2 decades. She works 2 jobs and finished her overnight shift in the hospitality sector at 6 a.m. this morning, which is when I met her at her home. She's taken many steps in preparation. She has a white paper covering a small glass panel on her door because she's afraid of Immigration and Customs Enforcement showing up. She's stocked with food because she plans to stay off the road. She's memorized her lawyer's phone number and has a plan in case she's picked up by ICE. Farah plans to live off of savings while applying for asylum status. She worries that if she's returned to Haiti, it will mean a death sentence for her because she's been vocal in speaking out against the government.
20: If I don't get mistreated by ICE at the detention center, I may be killed in Haiti and my blood will be on Trump's hands.
17: Reshma, earlier you mentioned that DHS has said repeatedly that the country is safe enough for Haitians to return. Any more detail on that?
18: Yes, I reached out to the Department of Homeland Security since ICE is under that agency. They said in a statement that, quote, conditions in Haiti have improved sufficiently to support the return of Haitian nationals. They also reiterated that TPS was meant to be temporary and that, quote, temporary protections cannot become permanent by default. When asked about targeted immigration enforcement for Haitians, a spokesperson said DHS is conducting law enforcement activities across the country every day, but that DHS does not discuss ongoing or future operations. DHS General Counsel James Percival said, quote, "What we would say now is it's closing time, which means you don't have to go home, but you can't stay here."
2: That is reporter Reshma Kirpalani in Miami. Thank you for covering this.
18: Thank you.
3: Utah celebrated its biggest state holiday this weekend, Pioneer Day. It marks the 1847 arrival of Latter-day Saint pioneers, commonly called Mormons, in the Salt Lake Valley. Every year, there are fireworks and parades. This year, one celebration also included a rare acknowledgement of some darker pioneer history. Ciara Hewlett with member station KUER reports from Provo.
21: Pioneer Day is akin to the 4th of July for Utah. Pioneers coming here kicked off the birth of the state and gave the persecuted Latter-day Saints a homeland. Even though it's a sweaty summer night, hundreds of Utahns are celebrating downtown. They start a conga line as the violins sing. And a line dance breaks out. But one thing that's not usually talked about on this holiday is how the settlers secured their safe haven by driving Native people out. Many Utahns have never heard of a tragic event that happened near here in 1850, known as the Provo River Massacre. In February, members of the Timpanogos Nation gathered for a memorial walk to teach people what happened to their ancestors.
22: Their blood's in this ground, and their spirit's still around here.
21: Tribal council member Perry Murdoch sang to call them. After the pioneers arrived, tensions were high between the two groups. Historian D. Robert Carter.
23: And then there was a murder that really sort of tipped things off.
21: Settlers accused a Native man of stealing a shirt. Carter says they killed him over it. Conflict escalated, and the pioneers asked their prophet and elected governor what to do.
23: Brigham Young said, "I say, go and kill them."
21: The area's militia was given extermination orders for any Timpanogos people who didn't surrender. That led to a battle. Carter says the Timpanogos killed one settler and the militia killed at least 40 Native people. The tribal nation says it may actually be more than 100.
24: Our people are still living in fear, a lot of them.
21: Mary Murdoch Meyer is chief executive of the Timpanogos Nation.
24: The extermination order's still in effect, and it's still being utilized in the aspect we're still being ignored. Like, we've been exterminated from public view.
21: She says the roughly 1,000 Timpanogos people want the Church of Jesus Christ of Latter-day Saints or Utah's governor to publicly apologize and rescind the extermination orders.
24: It would just make our people be more at peace, maybe have some faith in this state, maybe children not growing up in fear anymore.
21: The governor's office didn't respond to NPR's interview requests, and the church declined to comment by deadline. But Utah's House Minority Leader says she'll start conversations about a rescindment. And at the Pioneer Day celebration in Provo, Mayor Marsha Judkins took the unusual step of opening the concert with an acknowledgement of the hidden history.
25: And so as we gather tonight, we do so with gratitude for the opportunity to learn from one another and to recognize the many stories and histories that have shaped Provo and Utah Valley.
21: Then she invited Chief Meyer to the stage.
26: Our history is not pretty. It's very, very sad.
21: Sam Anderson, a recent Brigham Young University graduate, says this was the first time he's heard about the extermination order.
27: No, yeah, I was really, really shocked, honestly.
21: He said it was hard to hear as a Latter-day Saint, but he thinks it was an appropriate recognition on Pioneer Day.
27: I don't have any problem, obviously, with like us celebrating our pioneer ancestors and what they did and the sacrifices they made. But I think like the most beneficial history for us to celebrate is one that's also holistic and includes all of the voices and stories that happened.
21: Anderson hopes Utah can take the best from history and leave the worst behind by rescinding the order. For NPR News, I'm Ciara Hewlett in Provo, Utah.

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1: It's 4:44 with CAP Radio News. I'm Devin Yamanaka. California's CAP and Invest program was designed to reduce greenhouse gases while generating billions of dollars for clean transportation, housing, and other public benefit programs. But to protect Californians from rising energy costs, state regulators recently approved changes that increase allowances for some polluters. Climate advocates argue that leaves less money for emissions-cutting projects across the state. CAP Radio's Gerardo Zavala reports.
2: I'm here at Sacramento Rail Yards, where California climate dollars have helped support new transit improvements alongside affordable housing. Today, I'm talking with Jessica Gonzalez, SACRT's public information officer, about how these greenhouse gas reduction fund dollars are used, why they're important for projects like this, and what proposed changes to the program could mean for future transit and housing developments across California.
3: It's bringing better service to our community, and that grant funding really goes a long way. It actually, you know, is able to bring way more money into the region than just that grant alone.
2: Gonzalez is referring to Affordable Housing and Sustainable Communities Program grants. She says the grants have funded new stations, transit-oriented affordable housing, and several trains.
3: If anyone's riding our Blue Line right now, you can see these are 35-year-old trains. They're past their useful life. We're just keeping them chugging along until we can get these new trains on.
2: That money comes from California's Greenhouse Gas Reduction Fund, which receives money from the state's Cap and Invest program. Large polluters purchase allowances to emit greenhouse gases, and proceeds from that fund climate programs across the state. The California Air Resources Board, or CARB, recently approved changes that give more allowances to utility companies while shifting a large chunk away from the fund. The reasoning was to prevent electricity and fuel prices from rising higher as the state deals with its affordability crisis. But Jonathan Cole with Climate Action California says that's concerning climate advocates, as projections show the fund may not be able to support all of the programs that rely on it, including the state's high-speed rail project.
4: It looks like the projections for income is going to be low enough that some of these programs, what are called Tier 3 programs, like the affordable housing, clean air and water, and transit programs, may not receive any funding at all.
2: But he says the real concern is that California's climate programs rely on an unpredictable revenue source that likely won't generate enough money to fund them all. Cole points to a trailer budget bill that would fully fund all three tiers of the Greenhouse Gas Reduction Fund up to $5.8 billion. He believes the proposal could lead to negotiations with the governor on how the state plans to fund its climate programs long term.
4: It's a way of kind of forcing negotiations between the governor and the legislature, trying to find a different and better way to fund these programs.
2: Democratic State Senator and CARB board member Henry Stern says the board is being forced to divide a smaller pool of money after lawmakers made budget decisions last year based on much higher revenue projections.
5: I don't think it's smart to address the operating budgets of major departments with the Greenhouse Gas Reduction Fund. We don't think that's a wise idea. The Senate rejected that idea. We need the other two parties to come to the table with a similar baseline of understanding.
2: Stern is referring to the Assembly and Governor Gavin Newsom. This comes after lawmakers moved away from a percentage-based funding system last year. Back at the rail yards, I asked Gonzalez why Californians who don't ride transit should care about projects like these.
3: We're helping to reduce cars in front of you. We see what the highways are looking like, and to take just a few cars off the road is going to help you get from point A to point B. So it really should be something that everyone should be invested in.
2: Whether future projects like this continue being built could ultimately depend on how California decides to fund its climate priorities. Gerardo Zavala, CAP Radio News.
1: 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In Sacramento area traffic from downtown to Folsom, that will take you 34 minutes. To Elk Grove on I-5, that's 32 minutes. And from Sacramento to Modesto, that will take you about an hour and a half.
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1: Still ahead on All Things Considered, Snoopy's Senior World Hockey Tournament attracts teams from all over the world, with divisions for 40 to 70-year-olds and beyond. Hear more coming up in 20 minutes. From the Cap Radio newsroom, A's prospect Ryan Lasko, who broke a bone in his neck in a collision with a teammate a month ago, says he's regained some feeling in his legs. Lasko says he has sensation from his feet to his knees and is getting some sensation in the side of his thighs, hamstrings, and back. 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
9: 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I'm Juana Summers.
10: And I'm Sasha Pfeiffer. States that rely on the Colorado River expect major news as soon as today. It's about a new federal plan for sharing the river's water. And it will reverberate across those state economies, especially in California and Arizona and Nevada, because the plan is expected to result in big cutbacks in their water supply. Alex Hager at member station KJZZ in Phoenix is here to explain. Hi, Alex.
11: Hello.
10: So, Alex, as you know, seven states share in Colorado River water. Those states include some big cities, LA, Phoenix, Denver. They rely on that water. Why is the federal government stepping in now and changing how much water each of the states can have?
11: Negotiators from the seven states that use the river have been trying for years to agree on a new plan that reins in demand for the shrinking river. But they could not find a consensus. So with the current rules expiring this fall, the federal government has to step in and impose its own plan.
10: So give us some more detail about what will change for those states that rely on this water.
11: We don't know the exact size of cutbacks yet, but Arizona, Nevada, and California are probably going to lose the most water. We expect the biggest cuts to hit the Phoenix and Tucson areas, and officials say the exact size of those cuts will probably be announced Friday. The big takeaway here, the reductions are all expected to happen in the downstream states. The other ones they were negotiating with, Colorado, Wyoming, Utah, and New Mexico, they did not volunteer to cut back on water use.
10: So the downstream states will take the biggest hit. Why aren't the upstream states seeing their share of the river also being reduced?
11: Those states argue they are cutting back. They are legally required to send a certain amount of water downstream every year. And because of drought and climate change, they say they have less water to send. Because they couldn't agree on cutbacks with their downstream neighbors, the feds had to go ahead with their own plan. So earlier this year, they proposed huge cutbacks to Arizona. Local leaders called the plan devastating. So then Arizona and its downstream allies countered. They basically said, "We will use much less water, but can you please let us do it on our own terms?" And that is a big part of the deal that's expected to come now.
10: Alex, you mentioned climate change. How much is that believed to factor into this new plan?
11: Most of the river starts as snow in the Rocky Mountains, and for the last 26 years, there has been less of it. There is less snow falling, it's melting earlier, it's getting soaked up by dry soil. The whole region is just getting hotter and drier, and there isn't as much water in the Colorado River as there used to be. Certainly not as much as 104 years ago when the first rules for sharing the Colorado River were written. So that is the driving force between these tough conversations about cutting back on use. Supply and demand are way out of balance, and the negotiations you're hearing about right now show how hard it is to bring down demand.
10: And these new rules, are they expected to be permanent?
11: They are not. These new rules would last for 10 years, but they will force negotiators to come back to the table every 2 years and tweak the plan in response to river conditions. The plan is designed to stop the nation's largest reservoirs from falling to dangerously low levels right now, but it doesn't give a lot of long-term certainty to people who use the Colorado River. That makes it hard for farms and cities across the West to plan for the future.
10: That's Alex Hager. He covers the Colorado River for member station KJZZ in Phoenix. Thanks, Alex.
11: Thanks for having me.
12: Democrats in Maine have a new candidate for Senate. His name is Troy Jackson. Jackson will square off this fall against longtime Republican incumbent Susan Collins in just one of a handful of races that could decide which party wins the majority. NPR's Elena Moore reports on what this moment in Maine says about the state of the Democratic Party, with Election Day less than 100 days out.
13: It's a sunny day in Augusta, Maine, and Nancy Marshall stands at the corner of a busy intersection.
14: It's interesting. It's a Mainer who's honking at somebody from out of state, unfortunately. It's like, no, we should be welcoming those people.
13: She's lived in Maine since she was a teenager, saying it's her forever home. She says these last few weeks have been hard for her state. Earlier this month, the Democrats' original nominee, Graham Plattner, suspended his campaign after a woman he once dated accused him of rape. Plattner has denied the allegation.
14: In my mind, that isn't the way democracy should be. It shouldn't hurt so many people.
13: The Plattner allegations sent shockwaves throughout Maine, and though Marshall says she's not sure who to vote for this November, a lot of folks had already made up their minds before Plattner dropped out, especially a lot of Democrats who had grown disappointed with party leaders in Washington and were fired up by Plattner's anti-establishment populist message. Lynn Heasley of Belfast, Maine, was one of those supporters.
15: I feel like candidates that are more progressive have a difficult time succeeding and don't get the backing from the Democratic leadership that they should, because those are the people that are going to win. Those are the people that speak to the people. And I think the Democratic Party's forgotten that.
13: Heasley's views echo the frustration of many voters on the political left, and some question whether Jackson has the same ability to message on the issues most important to progressives who are hungry for change within their party. It's a concern that Jackson tried to address in Bangor this weekend after winning the party nomination.
16: I know that there's differences. I mean, you know, I'm not a show horse. I'm a workhorse, and I have a record to back that up.
13: He supports a lot of the same issues Plattner ran on, like Medicare for All and boosting unions and workers' rights. If elected, he also says he wouldn't support New York Senator Chuck Schumer as Democratic Majority Leader. Plus, he's touting his blue-collar roots as a fifth-generation logger from rural northern Maine, something he says voters can connect to. Lincoln Tyner is one of the delegates who voted for Jackson.
17: You know, we need someone like Troy representing us because he gets us.
13: He doesn't trust establishment Democrats, but Jackson...
17: Oh, I definitely trust him. I think it's just like the politicians with a capital P that are still up at the top. They're not those sorts of folks.
13: High costs are top of mind for voters around the country, and many say they're unhappy with the current political system. Back in Augusta, at a local coffee shop, Sam Wiswell says he's looking for a Democratic candidate who can actually make Maine more affordable.
18: Just giving Maine back to Mainers, I've definitely watched it change.
13: The state is nicknamed Vacation Land, and though Wiswell says out-of-towners are welcome, it's driven up prices. An example, the house he grew up in. All the others around it have become second homes, empty for parts of the year.
18: Bought the land for $37,000. Now it's a little tiny house I grew up on. It's now almost $1 million. And it's just how expensive things have gotten for housing.
13: He says now, when he talks to friends on both sides of the political spectrum, folks are really just looking for someone who actually wants change and to change Maine. Elena Moore, NPR News, Bangor, Maine.
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3: Madeline from Rockland says that although she doesn't always enjoy listening to the news, she can always rely on CAP Radio to give her the facts she needs. 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
4: I think as more stories are coming out, people are realizing that what is happening on the ground is not what they were sold.
5: President Trump's anti-crime task force in Memphis is an immigration crackdown, and some residents are up in arms.
6: For Monday, July 27th, it's All Things Considered from NPR News.
5: I'm Sasha Pfeiffer.
6: And I'm Juana Summers, a former state chair for the Democratic Party, has advice for how Democrats can try to regain power.
7: I think that the future probably does involve people wearing different political jerseys who agree on some fundamental things.
5: Also, the risks involved in using AI chatbots for mental health support when you're anxious or depressed.
6: Plus, the discovery of a new species of monkey in the forests of Africa.
5: And a hockey tournament for athletes in their 70s and beyond.
8: I was amazed when I was just a spectator watching these guys skate around, and then they took off their helmets and they were bald.
6: Those stories and more coming up after this news.
9: Live from NPR News in Washington, I'm Rylan Barton. The Pentagon changed how it counts casualties in the Iran war. It comes as the deaths and injuries from the conflict increased recently, as NPR's Quil Lawrence explains.
10: So a week ago Friday, it was announced that there were four troops killed in action, Iranian rocket and drone attacks on bases in Jordan and in northern Iraq. And as we were reporting those out, we would check the official numbers on the Pentagon's website. But the numbers of those killed in action for the war in Iran were kind of switching back and forth before our eyes. On the Pentagon's website, it would, one day it said 14, and then they added the four new KIA, and it went up to 18, but then it was knocked back down to 14 again.
9: NPR's Quil Lawrence reporting. For hundreds of thousands of Haitian immigrants in the U.S., temporary protected status ends tonight. Reshma Kirpalani reports from Florida, home to one of the nation's largest Haitian communities.
11: At 6 a.m. on Monday, Farah LaRue returned home from her night shift. After today, she no longer has legal status to live or work in the United States. LaRue has stocked her home with food and covered the glass panel on her front door because she's afraid Immigration and Customs Enforcement might show up. If they do, she's memorized her lawyer's phone number.
12: If I don't get mistreated by ICE at the detention center, I may be killed in Haiti, and my blood will be on Trump hands.
11: The Department of Homeland Security says conditions in Haiti have improved enough for Haitian nationals to return. For NPR News, I'm Reshma Kirpalani in Miami.
9: Hundreds of thousands of authors will receive their share of the $1.5 billion settlement as part of a copyright infringement lawsuit against the AI company Anthropic. NPR's Chloe Veltman reports it's far from an unqualified victory for the industry.
13: The compensation is about $3,000 for each title Anthropic used to train its AI models without authors' consent. New York Times best-selling author Charles Graber was a named plaintiff in the suit. Anthropic used two of his books. He says the payout reaffirms that piracy is a crime, but he has mixed feelings about the last 2.5 years he spent fighting Anthropic.
14: A lot of travel, a lot of discussion about what to do and how to proceed, and a lot of jobs passed up. I'm much poorer for this settlement, ironically.
13: Authors will split the money with publishers, and more than $100 million goes to the plaintiff's lawyers. Chloe Veltman, NPR News.
9: A tornado has struck northeastern Wisconsin, causing widespread damage and power outages. Cities including Appleton and Menasha reported severe impacts with roofs ripped off of homes and vehicles flipped over. There have been no immediate reports of injuries or fatalities. The storm knocked out power to more than 30,000 ratepayers. This is NPR News from Washington.